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1: A decade ago, Bill McKibben was fighting gas fracking. 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
1: From NPR and WBEZ Chicago, this is Wait, Wait, Don't Tell Me, the NPR News Quiz. I'm Alzo Slade, and even if I wasn't the official judge and scorekeeper, I'd still be judging all of you. Just for the love of the game. And here's your host at the Studebaker Theater at the Fine Arts Building in Chicago, Illinois, Peter Sagal.
2: Thank you, Alzo. Thank you, everybody. Thank you all so very much. I share your enthusiasm because we do have a great show for you lined up this week. But first, Labor Day has come and gone, summer is over, and we just want to say congrats to all the moms and dads out there who just got your kids back into school. Parents, parents, you can go back to day drinking. And teachers, you can go back to night drinking. Later on, SNL great and comedian Leslie Jones will be playing our games. But first, it's your turn. If you'd like to play, the number is 1-888-WAIT-WAIT. That's 1-888-924-8924. Let's welcome our first listener contestant. Hi, you're on Wait, Wait, Don't Tell Me.
3: Hi, this is Dudley from Nashville, Tennessee.
2: Dudley? How great.
3: Yes.
2: I have met few people named Dudley in my life, but I liked all of them. What do you do there?
3: I am a research fellow at a local university studying the autoimmune response and type 1 diabetes.
2: Wow.
4: Huge diabetes fans in the audience.
2: Oh, yeah. Everybody loves type 1. You know, that's great. Well, Dudley, welcome to the show. Let me introduce you to our panel. First up, it's a comedian and host of the podcast Fake the Nation, who you can see in the new season of Hazardous History with Henry Winkler on Hulu. It's Nagin Farsad.
5: Hey.
6: Hi, Nagin.
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2: Next, an actor and writer who can be seen in the acclaimed improv show Two Square at UCB New York on September 23rd. It's Peter Gross.
4: Hi, Dudley.
6: Hi, Peter.
2: And making her debut on our panel this week, you have seen her on the Netflix Is a Joke Festival, and she'll be headlining the New York Comedy Festival later this year. Please welcome Sereni Weerasekara.
7: Hey, how you
6: Hi,
7: doing?
6: Sereni.
7: Don't mess this up for me.
2: All right. Dudley, you're going to play Who's Alzo this time. Alzo Slade is going to read you three quotations from this week's news. If you can correctly identify or explain two of them, you will win our prize. Any voice from our show you might choose for your voicemail. Are you ready to go?
3: I'll do my best.
2: Here is your first quote. It's from a review of a new gadget that was unveiled with much fanfare this week.
1: I can't say I've ever wanted to fold my phone in half.
2: That was the Independent newspaper talking about the new foldable phone unveiled by whom this week?
3: Would that be Apple?
2: It would be Apple, yes. Very good, Dudley. On Wednesday, Apple unveiled the iPhone Duo, their new $2,000 foldable phone. Although, we will remind you, any iPhone is foldable if you try hard.
4: Yeah, all you need is $800 or $1,000 for a new one.
2: Exactly. I mean, there are a lot of advantages to a foldable phone. For example, it makes dramatically hanging up on someone much more satisfying.
5: Ooh.
2: Right?
5: Yeah.
2: You're holding out your phone out, it's unfolded, you go, I said good day, sir! And then you slam it closed, right?
8: Wait, so does that mean when you're taking phone calls, you have this just like heaping thing against your ear?
2: Yeah.
4: Right, you're holding like a placemat next
8: right,
4: to your head.
8: Like you're just like, this
7: is a
8: you're
7: MacBook.
8: Putting like a, yeah, yeah, like you're just, it's a full laptop against my ear. Like right. That's awkward, but I guess, yeah, you can do a dramatic call ending.
4: The dramatic call ending would be great if they were like, this is why we're doing it. We just found that people aren't hanging up our phones dramatically enough.
1: If someone did that to me, I'd call them right back and ask them, did you just fold your phone on me?
2: Did you fold your phone on me? Did I hear you folding your phone?
4: It's, you know, it's a little bit like everything old is new again, like the way that we all had flip phones, like 10, yes. Not even that many years ago. Like they made us not have flip phones and now they're making us have flip phones again. It's like when there's commercials on streamers and you're like, I seem to remember television.
2: Yes.
8: The iPhone 20 is going to be like a crank phone.
2: Yeah.
8: And it'll come with its own pigeon to deliver your messages.
2: Yeah. Now, the other thing that Apple announced, less fanfare, but actually, I think much more important, is this new feature on the Apple Watch called Live Rewind. Basically, your watch will be constantly recording everything it hears. So if you miss something that somebody says,
5: your watch will show you a transcript for the last 15 seconds.
4: Oh, it's a transcript like
5: yeah,
4: on the watch.
5: Yeah, exactly. Right.
7: So I don't just have to hear my parents say they're not proud of me. I can read it.
5: You can read it. Yeah.
6: Right.
5: This is going to be so
4: it's
5: useful.
4: Surveillance and reading.
8: So, you know, like someone at Apple was like, have you ever wanted to like live with a court stenographer? How's your chance?
5: Your next quote, Dudley, is someone responding to a new incentive to vote Republican offered by Donald Trump this week.
1: I'm holding out for $25,000.
5: A voter was negotiating up after Trump offered every American how much this week if they voted for Republicans.
3: Would that be $5,000?
5: $5,000. Oh, I see. We got some rich people who were booing that.
4: Wait, you cheer for diabetes and you boo $5,000?
5: At this weird midterm Republican convention that's happening in Dallas on Wednesday night, President Trump promised that if the Republicans win the midterms, he will give every American adult $5,000. Wow. That is 2.5 foldable iPhones for everyone.
4: I would only be into this if he was like, all the money that I've earned from crypto while I've been in the White House, I'm just going to give that to people for $5,000. I don't want to give him taxpayer money.
5: Oh, no, that's not his money he's yeah. giving away.
4: Oh, it's not? Oh, okay. Well,
5: Now, somebody did the math, and 5,000 by 320. Yeah, the price tag for this will be $1.2 trillion. But remember, he is going to recoup that money by never actually paying anything.
8: Give us like $3,000 from Doge cuts or whatever. He was going to give us like $2,500 from tariffs or whatever. I mean, he owes us like $10,000 at this point.
5: Yeah, I know.
8: And he's like, it reminds me of like a roommate I had who like never paid a share of rent on time, but then was always somehow in Ibiza.
7: So, Trump told me he's going to pay it, but he's just going to use Klarna. So it's just, give him a second, you know?
5: So this whole thing is very unusual. It is the first ever National Party midterm convention, and they're calling this then, because President Trump wanted it to happen, they're calling it the Trumpapalooza, which doesn't sound particularly attractive, but it is better than the other choice they had for the name, Burning Vance. All right, Dudley, your last quote is from a viral YouTube video, one of many in this genre.
1: Never drive without video evidence.
5: That was a caption touting an increasingly popular technology that we are putting in our cars. What is it?
3: Can I get a hint?
5: You can. They're named for the place that you generally put them in the car.
3: dash cam?
5: Dash cams, yes. Woo! Dash cams. 30% of American drivers now use dash cams whenever they drive, and so many people love to watch the videos that are made from them that experts worry that dash cams are making people drive more recklessly just to go viral. Oh. All right, that's why I drove straight into that farmer's market for clicks. You guys, apparently people love watching dash cam videos.
8: Because I'm a pedestrian, so I'm
4: sorry, you pronounced the word target wrong.
5: Now, Uber drivers use these dash cams, of course, I'm sure you've seen it, but they turn it around to film the passengers rather than the road ahead, and they say they're doing that for everybody's safety. That's fine. But I want that to be like a roller coaster where they take a picture of you, and then at the end, you get off and you can buy the photo. Right? Yeah. Souvenir. Oh, wow, look how scared I was.
8: I would be terrified of Uber drivers releasing dash cam footage of me because they'd be like, this will not stop trying to talk to us. Shut up.
4: That's so
8: funny. Like, guy, where are you from, really? So what did your parents do? I am the worst.
5: Really?
7: He's like, stop harassing me. I'm at my job.
4: I got this Karen in the back of the car.
5: They're saying to their cousin.
8: I like getting into a chat.
5: Also, how did Dudley do in our quiz?
1: Dudley's a winner. He got 3 out of 3.
5: Congratulations.
8: Yeah. Dudley,
5: Thank you're great. You. Thank you so much. Take
3: Thank
5: care.
3: Thank you. This was fun.

0: Right now, panel, it is time for you to answer some questions about this week's news. Peter, question for you. Mm-hmm. Peter, the baby boomers are all in their 60s now, and according to the Wall Street Journal, a surprising number of them are choosing to move in with whom?
1: Oh, no. Their children?
0: No, not their children.
1: Their parents?
0: Yes.
2: What?
0: Their parents.
3: Wait, who?
0: Old people are moving back in with their really old parents.
4: Older people.
0: Older people.
4: We have an audience here of older people. Yeah.
0: Even older people.
1: It's 60-year-olds, or yeah, the 60-somethings moving in with, like 80 and 90-somethings?
0: Yeah, exactly, yeah. Mm. It's like, and they move in. They're, like, living together, usually in retirement homes, together. It's like reliving, in your golden years, your glory days as a rebellious teenager. It's like, Mom, can I borrow the golf cart? Where are you going? Nowhere.
1: You were up until 9 o'clock. Where were you?
0: You better be back for dinner at 4.
1: This is very sweet. My son is going off to college next year, and I'm, like, lamenting losing him. But if I wait 50 years,
0: he'll
1: like,
0: come back.
1: We'll just be back together again.
2: You can be roommates. Yeah. Yes. It's,
0: the arrangement for these people saves money, right? Because, you know, they're often paying for just one apartment in the retirement home. It offers security, obviously, that comes with that kind of facility, lots of activities to do. That said, if you try to sneak your 67-year-old boyfriend in through the window because your mom doesn't approve of him, he's going to break a hip.
1: Yeah, then he'll be in a different part of the retirement
0: home. Exactly, yes. You can visit him in the ward, though.
1: Yeah.
3: Safe word, sciatica.

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0: 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From NPR and WBEZ Chicago, this is Wait, Wait, Don't Tell Me, the NPR News Quiz. I'm Alzo Slade. We're playing this week with Sereni Weerasekara, Nagin Farsad, and Peter Gross. And here again is your host at the Studebaker Theater in Chicago, Illinois, Peter Sagal.
1: Thank you, Alzo. Thank you, everybody. Right now, it is time for the Wait, Wait, Don't Tell Me Bluff the Listener game. Call 1-888-WAIT-WAIT to play our game on the air. Hi, you are on Wait, Wait, Don't Tell Me.
2: Hi, this is Beth from Fort Collins, Colorado.
1: Fort Collins, I know where, up there on the Front Range. What do you do there?
2: Yes, it's beautiful. Well, I work in human resources.
1: That's important. You're resourcing humans.
2: I stay pretty busy between that and going to school for my MBA and raising three boys, so I don't have much time for anything else.
1: Well, I'm really glad you made time for us. Thank you so much, Beth. You're going to play our game in which you must try to tell truth from fiction. Alzo, what is Beth's topic?
0: This is bananas.
1: Bananas are quite possibly the world's most perfect food. They're delicious, they come with their own wrapper, and when the eggplant emoji isn't available, the banana is there for you. Our panelists are going to tell you about a banana that made the news this week in a surprising way. Pick the one who's telling the truth and you'll win our prize, the Wait Waiter of your choice in your voicemail. Are you ready to play?
2: I'm ready.
1: All right, first up, let's hear from Peter Gross.
3: This story comes from Middlesbrough, England, where 51-year-old Christopher North stormed into a bank wearing a ski mask and pointed a gun at the tellers. It was a scene right out of one of those gritty Guy Ritchie heist movies where you can't understand anything anyone's saying. Except Mr. North wasn't holding a gun, he was holding a banana. According to witnesses, North pointed something wrapped in a white cloth at cashiers while saying, "I'm robbing the bank, I'm robbing the bank, give me the cash." What he should have said is, "I'm making a fruit salad, I'm making a fruit salad, give me the mangoes." At North's home, police found his laptop, three other bananas, and five copies of a novel North had written called The Man Who Robbed a Bank with a Banana, about a guy who robs a bank with a banana after writing a book called The Man Who Robbed a Bank with a Banana. Rumor has it Guy Ritchie is planning to buy the rights and cast Jason Statham as North and Danny DeVito as the banana.
1: The man who wrote a novel called The Man Who Robbed a Bank with a Banana tries to rob a bank with a banana. Your next bit of banana banter comes from Sereni Weerasekara.
4: While Europe endures a never-ending heat wave, one group of local monkeys are making the most of it. The wild macaques of Gibraltar have spent their summer the usual way, going ooh, ah, picking fleas off each other and other stuff we think monkeys do. But one monkey has changed the monkey world this week by baking the first ever loaf of banana bread. The monkey, who local papers have named Carl because he looks like a Carl, stole a bushel of bananas from a store but couldn't eat them all before they got brown. When he realized his bananas were mushy and gross, he was furious. He threw all the bananas on the ground and stomped on them. Then he angrily threw some flour he happened to have in there. Then pelted it with two seagull eggs, mixed it all up, and left the mess in a ball on the floor before leaving in a huff. But thanks to the heat wave in Europe, Carl didn't come home to a banana mess. He came home to a banana bread. It's great for the monkey community and horrible for the grocery store they love stealing from.
1: The monkey colony on Gibraltar invents banana bread for themselves. Your last bananas comes from Nagin Farsad.
5: Grayson Fielder is a PhD in food sciences at Cornell University. He's a serious student, but got sucked into a world of food science that came out of a well-worn joke. that if you place a banana peel just so in the path of an unsuspecting protagonist, they'll slip and fall on their buttocks in dramatic and hilarious fashion. Like a true food science dork, he wondered, is a banana really that slippery? So we went about testing the banana peel against other slippery fruit, and turns out the mango, apple, and nectarine peels smoked the banana. Lo, these many years, was it just actors making banana peels seem more slippery than they actually are? His butt cheeks bruised. He was determined to engineer a more slippery banana. In a lab creation that would make European non-GMO standards blush, he engineered the slime banana, hopefully a working title. Even peeling the banana is a challenge because the peel emanates a fine mist of goo. It's pretty gross, actually. But Grayson is hoping there's a market in Hollywood for his creation and not just in the Minions movies.
1: All right. Bananas made the news. Was it which of these stories from Peter Gross, a man who wrote a novel called How to Rob a Bank with a Banana, actually attempted to rob a bank with a banana? From Sereni, was it that the monkeys of Gibraltar figured out themselves how to make banana bread from overripe bananas? Or from Nagin Farsad, a scientist actually figuring out how to make a truly slippery banana peel? Which of these are the real stories we found in the news?
2: I am leaning towards the last one.
1: All right, you're going to choose Nagin's story. Well, to bring you the news, we spoke to an authority on bananas.
6: Honestly, a banana's a good choice, but if the gun part doesn't work, you could smack him over the head with a zucchini.
1: Yeah, that was Brian Batridge. He's the grower and owner of Batridge Family Farms, talking about using a banana to rob a bank, which apparently is not a good idea. As you have no doubt figured out, you were fooled by, I thought, Nagin's very convincing story of a scientific advancement.
4: She's done
1: it to many. She's done it to many, Beth. You don't need to feel ashamed.
5: Thank you.
1: But you didn't earn a point for her.
5: I want to now make you an engineered banana that's extra slimy. Yeah. I want to make it real for you.
1: You should do it for everybody. It will be a Christmas gift this year. Thank you so much for playing with us, Beth.
2: Thank you.
1: Bye-bye. And now the game we call Not My Job. From almost the beginning of her stand-up career, Leslie Jones was every comedian's favorite comedian, which is why Chris Rock personally recommended her to Saturday Night Live, where she became a huge star. She's got a new national stand-up tour coming up and is the host of the new show Roast My Rental on HDTV. She joins us now. Leslie Jones, welcome to Wait, Wait, Don't Tell Me.
7: Yes!
1: Yes, great to see you. So I want to start with your origin story. You were a basketball star in college, and your stand-up career started when you won the funniest person on campus competition. How did that happen?
7: At Colorado State, they have this community center that has all the Hardee's and, you know, where people can come shop and all that stuff. And we were walking through, and there was like a little billboard that said, hey, sign up for the funniest person on campus contest. And my friend was like, yo, you should do that. And I was like, what? I am not a comedian. You know, I'm, you know, Richard Pryor, you know, Whoopi Goldberg, those are comedians. I'm just silly. She was like, no, girl, your ass is funny. And I was like, all right. I went to class. She went to class. And then we met back at my house. And she was like, girl, I signed you up for the contest. Really? And I was like, why would you do that? I just told you I'm not a comedian. But I wasn't really mad at her.
1: Sure.
7: And I was just like, so what am I going to do? She was like, just get up there and start talking because you're stupid. And I was like, that's not how it works. So I put like, I remember this, a 10-minute set together, and I performed it for all my friends.
1: Sure.
7: Because your friends are the hardest to make laugh.
1: Yeah.
7: So I performed it for all my friends, and they laughed, but boy, did they have notes.
1: Oh, really?
7: Exactly. But it was, and I went up and I won the contest. And
1: well, and here we are. So
7: yeah.
1: A couple questions. How did your friend know that you were funny? You were a basketball player. Were you like making people crack up on the court?
7: Oh yeah, everywhere. We would go to parties. Like I said, I had a lot of time on my hands and I was partying at Colorado State.
1: Yeah.
7: Like my grade point average was 1.7.
1: Oh, wow.
7: Yeah, because we was partying. Do you understand?
1: So
7: every party I went to, we was like just wilding out. Like we would drive to CU, Colorado University, and party with the Kappas up. I could tell you some stories, man.
0: You know, I'm a member of Kappa Alpha Psi.
7: Really?
4: What?
0: Yes.
7: I'm a Kappa sweetheart.
0: Let's go, Leslie.
7: Yeah. Yo, sweet.
0: That nobody in here has any idea
1: what you
7: know. I joined the Kappa Sweethearts because the Kappas was so fine. They were always so fine, and they were the best dancers.
1: We're gonna stop, and you're gonna explain it to me. The Kappa is the fraternity that Alzo was a member of, not necessarily at the same place at the same time, but it's a fraternity he was a member of. And the Kappa Sweethearts were the girls who were...
7: we were the Kappa hoes, but...
0: I didn't say it.
3: Sweethearts. You've never heard sweethearts as a euphemism?
1: Yeah. Oh, yeah. So I want to talk about your new show, Roast My Rental. Essentially, as I understand it, you go into people's Airbnbs and stuff and insult it savagely in a way only you can. And then when their ego is completely destroyed, somebody else comes in and fixes it. Is that about it?
7: Well, I mean, I wouldn't describe it that way, Peter.
1: Okay.
7: Thank you. Let's be a little bit more positive.
3: It sounds great.
7: I go in and I lovingly tell them that their rental sucks.
1: Yeah. So, the way you say death trap is so warm. Was it fun when the producers came to you and said, so for our new show, we want somebody who has the comic chops to make even furniture feel bad about itself?
7: Yeah.
1: We thought of you.
7: Well, I pretty much do that anyway when I go to anyone's hotel or house. Oh, yeah. If I don't like something in your house, I'll be like, so why do you have this in your house?
1: Really?
7: I was like, what is this? Like, why is it? Okay, that's ugly.
8: Do you like the layout that we have here? The two guys over there?
7: I hate it so much. Like, when I first came on, I was like, what is this? This is like a cheap Jeopardy? What is this?
4: Yeah.
7: I was like, why is the black guy by the short white guy? What is this whole setup?
1: Can you think of the worst thing you ever saw in one of those places, for real or on the TV show? I know, it's hard to be put in the spot.
7: It's kind of both, I would think, because I had one where I had a whole beehive in the wall in the master.
1: Yeah.
7: I've had that where I rented that out, and he literally asked me, he goes, well, the bees wasn't there before you got there. I bought the bees. I brought a whole hive and put it into the side of the wall, which is like so high, like, oh, okay. There was one property we did where they had carpet in the bathroom, and that is against humanity. They need to really put up the clips of what really happened when I walked in there. Like they're doing the nice ones.
1: Oh, we're getting like the safer TV version.
7: Oh yeah, I screamed so loud and. And then I started heaving. I was like, because can you imagine carpet in the bath?
1: Well, Leslie Jones, it is so much fun to talk to you. And we have invited you here to play it. It is, right? Yes, she's amazing. We know this.
7: Thank you. Make sure you guys watch the show and come see me on tour.
1: Well, we're not done yet. Leslie. We're not done yet because we have invited you here to play a game we're calling...
0: Ooh.
7: Okay, why you gotta get the black man to say it?
0: I said the same thing, Leslie. They don't listen to me.
1: You host Roast My Rental, but what about Ghost My Rental? So we're going to ask you about the haunted houses that pop up all over the world every Halloween. Answer 2 out of 3 questions correctly. You'll win our prize for one of our listeners, the voice of anyone they choose on their voicemail. Also, who is Leslie Jones playing for?
0: Twyla Alexander of Erie, Colorado.
1: All right. Get two to three right. Multiple choice.
7: Okay.
1: Here we go.
7: Okay.
1: Here's your first question. Out of all the haunted houses, probably the most famous is the Haunted Mansion at Disneyland. But over the years, employees there have consistently had to deal with visitors who want to do what? Is it A, throw holy water at the animatronic ghosts, B, try to spread their loved one's ashes inside the attraction, or C, demand a refund because, quote, they're not real ghosts?
7: You know what? I'm going to say C because people are
1: I can't argue with your reasoning, but in fact, it was B. People try to spread their loved ones' ashes. Because, you know, if you've ever been on the ride, at the very end, they say, we have 999 ghosts, but we always have room for one more. And I guess enough people were like, okay, how about Uncle Ted? I have him right here. All right, next question. Shocktoberfest, it's a seasonal, quote, scream park in Pennsylvania, which in 2013 offered an additional terror, if you will, to its haunted house attraction. What was it? A, quote, recurring nightmare room where you'd be required to take a high school history test without having studied for it. B, you and every other visitor are stark naked. Or C, an animatronic climate scientist who delivered short lectures on the effects of global warming.
8: Ooh.
1: So it was...
7: All of them sound pretty bad.
1: They're pretty bad. So it was A.
7: But I would have to say C again.
1: The haunted house, scary spooks, werewolves, freaks, vampires, and...
0: Freaks.
7: Okay, wait. Okay, then wait. What was B again?
1: B was that you and everybody, all the other visitors, were all naked.
7: Okay, I'm gonna say B.
1: You're right.
8: Yeah.
1: You helped her.
7: That was sweet.
1: It's the Kappa to the Kappa Sweetheart Connection
0: you
1: working
0: better
1: for
0: know
1: you.
0: It.
1: Yeah, it was called the Naked and Scared Challenge. And the park owner said, quote, the whole idea is to create this vulnerability and get their defenses down, unquote. And, of course, their pants.
7: Yeah, naked right. And afraid.
1: You bet. That was the theme. Last question. If you get this right, you win. Working at a haunted house is good seasonal employment, of course, but there are risks for the workers. What happened to an employee at a haunted house in Japan 2011? Was it A woman was convinced the employee was the ghost of her dead ex-husband and kept coming back to yell at him? B, an employee scared a visitor so much with his sudden ghostly appearance that the visitor, a black belt in karate, broke his jaw with a kick. Or C, an employee became convinced that he was a ghost, tried to float right through a wall, and broke his nose.
5: Oh, my God.
7: Now, that's just dumbassness.
1: Right.
7: I'm going to say B.
1: And you're right again.
8: Yeah.
1: That's it. Also, how did Leslie Jones do in her quiz?
0: Leslie Jones is a winner. 2 out of 3. She's
1: congratulations.
7: Yay!
1: Leslie Jones is the host of Roast My Rental on HGTV, and she's on tour soon. Please go see her. She's amazing. Leslie Jones, thank you so much for joining us on Right Wake Don't Tell Me. Thank you so much.
5: Bye.
1: Bye. I'm a ghost. In just a minute, slither into our listener limerick challenge. Call 1-888-WAIT-WAIT to join us on the air. We'll be back in a minute with more of Wait, Wait, Don't Tell Me from NPR.
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0: 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From NPR and WBEZ Chicago, this is Wait, Wait, Don't Tell Me, the NPR News Quiz. I'm Alzo Slade. We're playing this week with Sereni Rurasekara, Nagin Farsad, and Peter Gross. And here again is your host at the Studebaker Theater in Chicago, Illinois, Peter Sagal.
1: Thank you, Alzo. Thank you, everybody. In just a minute, we will stuff your ear holes full of rhymes in our Listener Limerick Challenge game. If, after hearing it put like that, you'd still like to play, give us a call at 1-888-WAIT-WAIT. That's 1-888-924-8924. Right now, panel, some more questions for you from the week's news. Nagin, this week, The Cut reported on a phenomenon plaguing friend groups across the nation. Apparently, after your gang goes out to dinner together, no one is doing what anymore?
2: Heroin?
1: Hey, kids these days.
3: They don't know what's party fun. Girl.
2: I'm sorry.
4: No, they're doing heroines.
2: Okay, they're
3: eating the heroin.
4: Doing heroin eating.
2: Sorry. They're going out and they're doing.
1: This is a trend. I mean, I'm sure this has happened to you. You go out with a bunch of people.
2: Yeah.
1: Right?
2: Mm.
1: And check comes. There's like eight people. You all order different things. So you say, I'll just put up my credit card. But then something that's supposed to happen is not happening anymore. Ooh. And what is that thing?
2: Splitting the bill.
1: Well,
2: they're doing that part.
1: Yes, but then the follow up doesn't happen.
2: The follow up, which is
4: ask him to use it in a sentence.
2: Like politely, like saying to everybody that you love and appreciate them.
1: No.
2: And then like leaving
1: it's
2: the
1: like,
2: restaurant.
1: It's like when you say, "Hey guys, don't worry about it. I'll put it on my card, and then you all can."
2: Oh. Repay me,
1: yes.
2: Like Venmo me.
1: Nobody is paying you back.
4: Ooh.
1: That is what the trend
2: wow.
1: is.
2: Wow. But also, why isn't that person just go ahead and sending a text to everybody?
1: Well, that's the thing. You see, here's the thing. Apparently,
4: passive aggression is back, too.
2: Right.
1: People are picking up checks saying, here I am, here's my Venmo, here's my Zelle, and then no one is paying back. It's like a thing that has stopped happening. Repayment avoidance, according to New York Magazine, is more common than ever. The message from your friends is less, I'll get the next one, and more, I will never get anything ever.
3: Whoa. Right? I'm kind of crazy where I tell people, I'm like, you can't leave the table until you Venmo me.
1: Is really? That?
3: And it works.
1: Right.
3: Is that crazy?
1: Does it really?
4: Well, you
2: yeah.
4: lost.
2: How do
4: you,
1: wait a minute. How do you enforce that?
3: Yeah, I say it at the table after I put my card down. I say, I jokingly, I'm like, no one's getting up until you pay
4: You're
3: me.
4: Like, I will let go of your throat when it clears. I see your money
3: I'll
4: in my account.
3: I'll put the gun down once I get the little cha-ching.
1: It's a problem for everybody because these are your friends, right?
3: Of course.
2: It's embarrassing to remind someone.
1: You want
2: to
1: be chill, but you also want to have money.
3: Right.
1: It's like, how do you remind someone they owe you money, but in a friendly way? It's like, hey, remember that great meal we had last week? I keep thinking about it because I haven't had the money to buy any food since. Peter, there's new research on mosquito bites and how to make them less irritating. Experts say that to make those bites itch less, you should never scratch them. No, instead, you should do what?
4: Oh, gosh. Ugh, I hate advice like this. Like, don't scratch an itch. Don't, like, eat when you're hungry. Like, it doesn't make any sense. You should rub up against somebody's arm or something like that.
2: What?
4: I don't know. It's not scratching, but it's, like, rubbing it. I don't know.
1: Oh, yeah. That would work out really well if everybody started doing that.
3: Yeah, yeah. Everybody loves that.
4: Hey, no, I'm not being weird. I just have a mosquito bite.
1: Exactly.
4: I'm not
1: supposed to. Yeah. Hi, I'm Peter. I'll be done in a minute. Stan, don't move.
4: I just found the spot. If you move, it ruins it for me. Let's see. It's not scratching. Can I have a hint?
1: It's mind over mosquito bite.
4: Imagine you're scratching it?
1: Exactly right.
3: Whoa.
1: Just think about how much you want to scratch that itch, but don't scratch it. A new study shows that if you think about how itchy your bite is, but you don't scratch it, it will actually heal faster. And if you do that, within 10 minutes, you'll be willing to confess to any crime at all.
4: I thought it was going to be like, hit yourself in the toe with a hammer. my toe. I forget my mosquito bite.
1: Oh,
4: I can't walk.
1: No, the idea is in pain management, the more you direct your mental focus on pain or irritation, the better your body becomes at reducing the inflammation in that area. It's amazing. It

0: requires focus and self-control and someone duct taping oven mitts over your hand. Itching for a scratch. Coming up, it's Lightning Fill in the Blank, but first it's the game where you have to listen for the rhyme. If you'd like to play on air, call or leave a message at 1-888-WAIT-WAIT. That's 1-888-924-8924. You can come see us most weeks right here at the Studebaker Theater in downtown Chicago. But you can also catch us on the road. We'll be in Omaha on September 24th and in Kalamazoo, Michigan on October 22nd. For tickets and information for all of our live events, go to nprpresents.org. Hi, you're on Wait, Wait, Don't Tell Me.
1: Hi, this is Michal calling from Hadley, Massachusetts.
0: Michal, nice to talk to you. My niece is named Michal, which is why...
1: Actually?
0: She actually is.
1: Wow.
0: Which is why I was able to say your name without hesitation.
1: I'm deeply impressed.
0: I am too. Well, Michal, it's great to talk to you. Alzo Slade right here is going to read you three news-related limericks with a last word or phrase missing from each. If you can fill in that last word or phrase correctly in two of the limericks, you will be a winner. Ready to play?
1: I'm ready.
0: Here's your first limerick.
2: Opera's live. There are no extra takes. Steely reptiles will get their big breaks. While the voices get shrill, they must slither and chill. At the Met, we're auditioning...
1: Snakes?
0: Snakes, yes. A new production of the opera Così fan tutti is set in a 1950s carnival. And, of course, you need a snake handler and a snake at a carnival. So the Met had open auditions for the role of Snake. Aspiring serpents lined up around the block at Lincoln Center. They're all out there practicing nervously their arias.
3: Yes. Oh, you're going to get it. You're so good.
0: And for my monologue, this is something from Snakes on a Plane.
4: I had to do an acting job with a snake once.
0: You did?
4: Yeah, High Maintenance on HBO. I was in a snake episode. I believe it was even called Snake. And I didn't enjoy that.
0: Really?
4: I felt nervous about being in a room with a snake.
5: Is there an animal you would have preferred being on set with?
4: Like a cute puppy.
5: Okay,
4: I don't know. Why doesn't the Met auditioning cute puppies? That's the show I want to see.
3: You have to ask the Italian guy why he didn't write a puppy into his opera.
4: That's yeah. Yeah.
0: It was Mozart.
3: Oh. I don't know. This Mozart guy sounds like a really crappy writer.
0: Here's your next limerick, Michal.
2: Adult humans can be cookie hogs, leaving canine companions agog. If you sit, beg, and shake, then we Girl Scouts will bake. We are selling some treats just for...
1: dogs.
0: Yes, the Girl Scouts announced their first ever... Girl Scout cookie for dogs. Mm. Before this, the only Girl Scout cookie for dogs was any Girl Scout cookie that fell on the ground. Weirdly, somehow, this is not the first Girl Scout cookie made with bone broth. They're called Patch Pals, and this is true. They are blueberry muffin flavored.
3: You can eat them, probably.
4: Right? I feel like I would try one. Yeah.
5: I will say,
4: I don't know, right?
5: Yeah. There's probably a gym rat out there that heard there's bone broth in the cookies. They're about to protein max with some dog's Scout cookies.
0: If so, it was a joke, Brad.
6: Too late. Too good. Too late, dude.
0: All right, Michal, here is your last limerick.
2: Insect robots are easy to coach. In small spaces, they calmly approach. Though I'm in a tight spot, I can still get a shot from a needle attached to a...
1: roach?
0: Yes, a roach. Great news for disaster victims. Live cockroaches with brain implants can now help deliver life-saving aid to disaster victims by scurrying into the rubble with medication and giant needles.
3: No, thanks, man. I'm good. I'm going to die.
5: I would rather die.
0: This is true.
4: What do you mean with brains? What does that mean?
0: So scientists figured out a way to put an implant into the brain of a cockroach that allows a scientist with like a joystick to steer the cockroach.
3: Oh my!
5: If I saw a robotic cockroach coming at me, I think I'd be in hell. I think I was already dead.
3: What about a dog again? Let's have the dog to go in there.
4: I feel like like, my takeaway from the story is we've spent way too long talking about AI and literally no time at all talking about these brain-altered cockroaches. Yeah,
0: also, how did Michal do in our quiz?
2: She did great. 3 out of 3. She's a champ. Woo!
0: Congratulations, Michal.
1: Thank you so much. Thank you for having me.
0: Bye-bye.
1: Bye.

0: Now on to our final game, Lightning Fill-in-the-Blank. Each of our players will have 60 seconds in which to answer as many fill-in-the-blank questions as they can. Each correct answer is now worth 2 points. Alzo, can you give us the scores?
1: Of course. Peter and Sereni are tied up at 2, and Nagin is blazing with the lead of 4 points.
2: Dang. What? Oh, how did that even happen?
0: All right. That means Peter and Sereni are tied for second. Peter, you're going to go first. Okay. The clock will start when they begin your first question. Fill-in-the-blank. On Tuesday, President Trump expanded his trade war with blank.
3: Canada.
0: Right. On Wednesday, SpaceX launched a classified mission for the U.S. blank force.
3: Space.
0: Yes. This week, global blank prices rose above $100 a barrel.
3: Oil.
0: Yes. On Wednesday, the latest storm in the 2026 blank season made landfall in Hawaii.
3: WNBA. No, hurricane.
0: Yes. This week, the head of a venture capital firm said that he believed that after the apocalypse, blank will be used as currency.
3: Skin.
0: No. No. Pokemon cards.
4: Whoa.
0: Gotta catch them all. This week, Malibu residents were evacuated after a giant blank opened up at Nick Cage's house.
3: I want to say like a party, but maybe sinkhole?
0: Yes, a giant sinkhole. Okay. On Tuesday, ABC denied reports that blank's late night show would end next year.
3: Jimmy Kimmel.
0: Right. This week, an ER in England got so overcrowded that one patient had to have her IV bag hung from blank.
3: Hung from another patient's broken arm.
0: No, close though, from a skeleton.
3: I didn't say if it was dead or alive.
0: True. When a woman showed up at the hospital complaining of a severe headache, the ER was already so overcrowded, they had to hang her IV drip from one of those model teaching skeletons they had around. It was on a stand. Even worse, when she asked where that skeleton came from, the doctor said, "Don't worry, that was just the last person that came in here with a severe headache." Also, how did Peter do in our quiz?
1: Peter got 6 right for 12 more points, total of 14, and the lead.
0: All right, dang. So.
1: Yeah. For now.
4: For now.
0: Sereni, you're up next. Here we go. Fill in the blank. On Tuesday, a former employee of Anthropic warned there was a 10% chance that blank will soon destroy humanity.
4: AI.
0: Yes.
4: Okay.
0: On Wednesday, the Seattle Seahawks beat the New England Patriots in the opening game of the blank season.
4: Football.
0: Yes.
4: Okay.
0: You got it. Yes. NFL. According to a new report, this last summer is officially the blankest on record.
4: Warmest.
0: Yes, hottest. On Monday, thieves managed to steal 2 Renoir paintings from a museum in blank.
4: Paris.
0: Yeah, France. This week, Marvel Studios recommended that before seeing the new Avengers movie this fall, audience members need to watch blank.
4: Marvel. Captain America.
0: No, yes, and 42 hours of all the earlier Avenger and Marvel movies.
4: Okay, let me hear that ding.
0: This week, a man in New Hampshire is facing multiple charges after he called 911 to report a fire at his own home and then blanked when firefighters arrived.
4: Freaked out.
0: No, stole their fire truck.
4: What?
0: The homeowner in rural New Hampshire reported a fire at his 2-bedroom house just before sunrise, and when the firefighters showed up, he stole their truck. Listen, you may not approve of this, but find me a better way to trade a 2-bedroom house in rural New Hampshire for a new truck.
3: Was there even a fire there?
0: There was actually a fire.
3: Oh.
0: Because you had to distract the firemen when they got there, right?
3: Right.
0: So you can stake their truck. Mm. Also, how did Sereni do in our quiz?
1: She got 4 right, 8 more points, total of 10, which means Peter Gross is still in the lead.
0: Oh. All right.
1: Okay. 4-9.
4: Right. Okay. You did that.
0: So how many, then, does Nagin need to win?
1: 5 to tie, 6 to win.
0: All right. Okay. Ready, Nagin? Here we go. Fill in the blank. On Friday, residents of New York City commemorated the anniversary of blank with 7 individual moments of silence.
5: 9/11.
0: Right. This week, a whistleblower reported that blank skipped basic background checks in their rush to hire new officers.
5: Pete Hegseth.
0: Ah, no. In this case, ICE. This week, health experts warned that new strains of the flu and blank were circulating.
5: COVID.
0: Right. According to new data, blank cases in the U.S. are at their highest level in 30 years.
5: Measles.
0: Right. This week, 2 police officers in Washington escaped uninjured when they were sent to arrest blank.
5: Puppies.
0: No, a, quote, really strong-looking goat. On Wednesday, a man in Singapore pled guilty to scamming people out of $240 million worth of the cryptocurrency blank.
5: Bitcoin?
0: Yes, according to a new study, taking a 30-minute brisk walk once a day may be just as effective as getting in your 10,000 blanks.
5: Steps.
0: Right. This week, an art collector in Los Angeles offered $4,000 at a gallery for a sculpture of a broken vacuum, only to discover blank.
5: That it worked.
0: No, that it was just a broken vacuum. Janitor, cleaning up the gallery, vacuum breaks, leaves it in the corner where he thought it would go unnoticed, but he didn't count on one collector's very sharp and completely undiscerning eye. So the man offered to the gallery $4,000 for the vacuum, which is crazy. It wasn't even a Dyson. Also, did Nagin do well enough to win?
1: No, but she did do well enough to tie because she got 5 right.
3: Yay.
1: For 10 more points.
3: Hey.
1: Total of 14.
2: Yay.
1: Peter and Nagin win.
0: Right. In just a minute, we're going to ask our panelists to predict after that new iPhone Duo, what will be the next surprisingly foldable product on the market. 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Doug Berman, Benevolent Overlord, Philip Godica writes our limericks. Our public address announcer is Paul Friedman. Our ops manager is Jasira Vardak, thanks to the staff and crew at the Studebaker Theater. B.J. Lederman composed our theme. Our program is produced by Jennifer Mills, Miles Dornbos, and Lillian King. Special thanks this week to Mohamed Al-Shehi and Janie Hoffman and Dom Banas. Peter Gwynn is a really strong-looking goat. Emma Choi is our vibe curator. Technical directions from Lorna White. Our CFO is Colin Miller. Our production manager is Robert Newhouse. Our senior producer is Ian Shellog. 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
0: Can't be done.
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5: Apple is going to not only have the foldable phone, but a foldable laptop, because laptops already fold, but now you can fold them 3 more times.
1: And if any of that happens, we'll ask you about it on Wait, Wait, Don't Tell Me.
0: Thank you, Alzo Slade. Thanks also to Peter Gross, Nagin Farsad. And congrats to Sereni for making a fabulous debut. Thanks to all of you for listening. I'm Peter Sagal. We will see you next week. This is NPR.

0: Welcome to All Things Considered from NPR News. I'm Alyssa Nadwoni. President Trump arrived in Dublin early this morning for the start of a two-day visit, mixing a bit of diplomacy into a golf vacation. The trip comes off the heels of a glitzy Republican National Convention.
1: We love you all. Go out and vote. Go out and vote.
0: Where a display of Trump's star power was meant to boost GOP candidates in November's midterms, largely ignoring political realities outside the event. While Trump watches golf, global diplomatic efforts are surging ahead. Leaders from China and India are strengthening ties at a summit in New Delhi, where Iran is shoring up its leverage ahead of a meeting Monday with Oman to open the Strait of Hormuz. The U.S. will be notably absent from Monday's talks. President Trump did meet today with Ireland's leadership, and he caused quite a stir when he suggested Ireland and Northern Ireland, which is part of the UK, should be united. NPR White House correspondent Franco Ordonez joins us from Doonbeg, where Trump is now attending the Irish Open. Hey, Franco.
2: Hey, Alyssa.
0: So President Trump really waded into some sensitive political waters when he not only said that Ireland should be united, but that it's going to happen eventually. Can you explain?
2: Yeah, I mean, he really did set off a bit of a political crisis here when he said that. I mean, actually, here is a little more of what he had to say.
3: I'd love to see it, you know. I think it would be a great feather in everybody's cap if that happened. It's going to happen eventually.
2: You know, but this idea would be a terrifying one for Northern Ireland, and that was quickly apparent because we heard almost immediately from Northern Ireland leaders really rejecting this idea. Now, Trump boasted that the Taoiseach was the guy actually who could solve this issue, and that remark itself made the Taoiseach Martin, you know, seem to be very uncomfortable, and Martin quickly sought to change the subject.
0: So apart from this, it actually had been kind of a positive visit, right?
2: Yeah, I mean, I would say so. I mean, there was some tension involved in his meeting, Trump's meeting with the Irish president, who's been fairly critical of Trump. They actually had a nice ceremony with an Irish brigade kind of welcoming Trump by playing the U.S. national anthem. But President Connolly later put out a rather strong statement on Gaza. She said that normalization of war and genocide can never be accepted. I mean, the two leaders are really on opposite ends of the political spectrum.
0: And what about Trump's meeting with the country's head of government, Taoiseach Micheál Martin?
2: Yeah, I mean, that was a very, very friendly conversation. Martin invited Trump to Ireland this weekend to watch the tournament, and they'll be together again tomorrow on the course. Trump said the relationship with Ireland has never been as good as it is right now. And that was quite a contrast from how he talked about other European leaders who Trump says failed to help the U.S. in its war with Iran.
4: No, we'd rather not get involved, Mr. President. Oh, thank you very much. You know, but I put it down because why the hell are we helping them?
0: Well, one of the big problems Trump has had with traditional allies is he wants Europe to become less dependent on American military power, but also invest more in the U.S., right?
2: Yeah, and that's why some see Ireland as a model. I mean, Ireland is militarily neutral. It's not a member of NATO. And at the same time, it is also investing heavily in the U.S. and U.S. manufacturing. And because of that, it's been able to avoid some of the tensions that Trump has had with NATO allies over things like burden sharing and support for the U.S. Actually, some analysts say Ireland could actually serve as a bridge to improving ties with the rest of Europe.
0: So diplomacy and golf. That is White House correspondent Franco Ordonez in Doonbeg, Ireland. Thanks, Franco.
2: Thank you.
0: The death toll from the Nepal-China floods has now surpassed 1,400 people, and more than 5,000 are still missing. That's according to authorities in both countries. The floods swept through a Himalayan valley on August 26th, washing away communities in both Nepal and China's Tibet Autonomous Region. Reporting the full story from a disaster zone that hit two countries with very different approaches to media access has been challenging.
5: In Nepal, international journalists move freely. Contrast that to Tibet, we were wholly reliant on Chinese media.
0: That's NPR China correspondent Jennifer Pak. For this week's Reporter's Notebook, we asked Jennifer what it's like to cover the floods from within China. I began by asking her why China made it so hard for the press to access the disaster zone.
5: They want control over the narrative. That's all it is. It's not even Chinese media only that are allowed to be on scene. It's specifically premium state-run media. So Xinhua News Agency, China Central TV, so CCTV, they are the ones allowed on the ground. A lot of the reporting was overwhelmingly focused on the rescue effort, the logistics, and more importantly, what the response has been from the leadership, which is that they really cared about this and they were reacting quickly.
0: So considering all these restrictions, I mean, how do you even begin to go about reporting a story like this for an American audience?
5: We try to show everything because for this particular disaster, because we were limited mainly to Chinese state media, I had to indicate why. And I said that in all of the stories that we were using, and I had to explain why. By the way, Tibet did let in 8 foreign media outlets eventually, well over a week in, but NPR was not selected among them. So we also have to add that in sometimes, right? That it was a highly controlled visit and we had, you know, over a dozen international media outlets that had asked for permission. So we have to lay out the ground to show the work, if you will. That's the way that we can gain trust with our audience, essentially. But oftentimes it's difficult because it's just so hard to get people to talk to the foreign media and on top of that, American media.
0: And you're also living there, doing your job beyond just this story. I'm wondering how you navigate your relationship with Chinese officials and kind of like where you're not pulling punches, but you're also trying to get the best access, like you're fighting for access to report things.
5: Within the last 2-3 years, I have not been in the same room with any official, low level or not, when they've been by themselves. They have to come in pairs. And at one point in time, one of them put a phone between the two of us. And at some point he lifted it. I could see he was recording the conversation, which I'm fine with because there was nothing shady. There was nothing to hide at all. I mean, oftentimes it's more about explaining our role as the media because it's so different from how the Chinese media operate. You know, oftentimes they could get a directive and they will just follow it. They'll run exactly that. But, you know, for the foreign media, I think that's the nervousness. It's not so much they think we're always going to be out to get them. It's more that they don't have control. And so that's always this fear. They might not like who we talk to, but then we'll have to explain. Look, we are the eyes and ears of our audience on the ground for Americans, and they're getting open, free access to information back home. If we don't address this point, we don't talk to these people, then we might get accused of trying to hide something, and it doesn't make sense. You know, so we have to, this is a continual part of the job, is try to explain to them how the media works in America and why it is to their benefit. You know, we always try to offer them a right of reply to, we ask them, is there somebody that you could front up? And unfortunately, that pool of people we can go to even represent China's point of view, the official point of view, is getting smaller and smaller.
0: And is there fear of even that small pool that they'll like say something that will get them in trouble, even on the personal level?
5: It's interesting because, of course, there's no overriding directive. There's a lot of opaqueness, but everybody who lives in this society kind of takes cues and signals, okay? And so part of the issue and the biggest problem that I face being on the ground, and that's been true all along, but even more so now, is self-censorship, okay? We're trying to convince people to talk to us, to tell us their stories, and a lot of times they are a bit skeptical or suspicious. Maybe they're not as media savvy, but also they're just worried. So here's a young man we were trying to interview. I'm not going to identify him because he could be targeted by officials. Here he is telling us why he's weary of speaking to us in particular, but also the foreign media in general. He says, you might live in constant fear and anxiety, never really knowing when you've made an inadvertent remark, which could get you in trouble. You don't know where the boundaries lie, nor can we predict if and when our turn might come, meaning the authorities coming to get them. He said, if this was China back in the early 2000s, he would have gladly talked to us. But today, given the strong emphasis on loyalty to the Communist Party, one has to be extremely cautious about what is said. So sometimes I would have to explain to them, especially our policy, which is that we try not to give anonymity unless it is absolutely necessary. And if we do not give the full name, we have to explain why. We need our audience to understand what we're doing, because otherwise we could get accused of being fake media, that we just chose some random person.
0: It's not you that's kind of under pressure. It's everyone in the ecosystem of doing your job. I want to turn now to your next big story. President Xi Jinping planned state visit to Washington coming later this month. What are your priorities for you and your editors? What are you thinking about ahead of the visit?
5: Well, I always have to think in terms of advantages and the fact that NPR has me on the ground. Increasingly, there are fewer foreign media outlets with journalists on the ground because of the visa restrictions. So I often try to reflect voices that are on the ground that you might not get easily in the U.S. That includes even officials. So instead of just saying, you know, Chinese officials deny this, you know, when it came to the National People's Congress, this important political meeting every year, we gave a lot more room to summarize what exactly the foreign minister had said. We talked about top 5 points, for example. You know, we're trying to reflect this growing superpower and what they think, what they see, because there is an interest, I believe. And so we are trying to make sure that our audience in America can hear more of it. And of course, diverse opinions, so that they don't see China as a monolith, right? And of course, we do the basics, which is that we have to talk about what's been happening between the U.S. and China relationship since Trump last visited here in Beijing in May, in terms of geopolitics, security, AI, and trade.
0: Well, we look forward to your reporting, Jennifer. Thank you so much for giving us this peek behind the scenes.
5: No problem.
0: That was Jennifer Pak, NPR's international correspondent based in Beijing. Thank you.
5: Thanks for having me.
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0: This is All Things Considered from NPR News. I'm Alyssa Nadworny. The 2003 invasion of Iraq, led by the U.S. in the post-9/11 War on Terror era, transformed the entire Middle East. For many people in the region, the war was defined by the hundreds of thousands of Iraqis killed in the conflict and by the accounts of shocking mistreatment of Iraqi prisoners held in U.S. detention. That anger helped give rise to an extremist group known as the Islamic State, or ISIS. ISIS recruited fighters from around the world, including the U.S. and Canada. NPR's Tom Bowman sat down with some of those who were radicalized in North America and left their homes to join the fight in Syria and Iraq. Here's one of those stories.
1: Hi, how are you? Nice to meet you.
2: Outside an apartment building in a city in Western Canada, we meet a tall, smiling young woman dressed in a black T-shirt and jeans.
3: We can go upstairs.
2: Okay. She allowed us to record our interview with her, but under the condition we not use her name or home city, fearing repercussions because of her past. She agreed to let us use her first initial, S. Born in Pakistan to Somali parents and raised in Canada since the age of two, S was a teenager when her brother was shot and killed by an acquaintance high on drugs. It left her devastated. So she sought some kind of solace, some kind of peace.
3: I turned to religion and God, and my family comes from a Muslim background. So, you know, I started practicing my religion more.
4: In going to mosque and so forth.
3: Yeah, and I started to become friends with other Muslim girls that were my age.
2: She became more devout, trading her Western clothes for a veil, a hijab, and a long dress. But it also made her a target for some.
3: My family was picking me up from the station, and I was attacked by some random group of people. My family saw what was happening, and they came to try to escort me, and they just sprayed us all with bear mace. It was a very horrific thing.
2: And then another incident with two men on a train.
3: They were looking at me and making comments saying, like, maybe we should get on the next train in case this one gets blown up and things like that.
2: S left her local college and enrolled herself in a boarding school for Muslim women in Eastern Canada. And it's there her life changed.
3: During that time, I started to make friends with some girls. And one of them was a returnee from Somalia. And she joined a terrorist organization called Al-Shabaab.
2: Al-Shabaab, a rebel group in Somalia with ties to Al-Qaeda. S felt a growing sense of Islamophobia building all around her, and she began drifting from devout to radical.
3: I'm as Canadian as it gets, so to me, it was very frustrating and confusing. And then on the other hand, when I was hearing the Islamic scholars saying, leave the West, you're going to be targeted, you're going to be attacked. You know, Muslims are being targeted after 9/11. It was doing something in my brain that made me feel like running away from here.
2: With a goal of getting to a Muslim country, S says she was coached by her Al-Shabaab connection, but that brought unexpected attention.
3: The intelligence agencies in Canada started to approach me at my job. They came to my house. They were calling me on the phone. You know, they were investigating her, but they were putting pressure on me.
2: In 2014, barely out of her teens, S made a crucial decision. She left her home in Canada to join those fighting against the West.
3: I thought what I was doing was correct according to my religion, which was to go to a Muslim country, aid the Muslims, help the Muslims, live amongst Islam and practicing my religion more freely.
2: She traveled to Turkey, and from there she hopped in a van with other ISIS recruits heading south into the darkness towards Syria.
3: We were driving and then abruptly stopped, and then they swung the doors open and told us to run. And they pointed to a house that was very far in the distance, and they said, go there.
2: She was welcomed by the hosts, men with AK-47s, their pickup trucks armed with machine guns. Before long, S and the others were loaded onto a caravan. It drove toward the city of Raqqa, the center of the self-proclaimed caliphate of the Islamic State in what she believed was a Muslim utopia, until she was on the outskirts and peered out the window.
3: The armored vehicle had the ISIS flag, and then we're seeing the heads cut off and stuff. So that was right away our introduction to things.
2: Around that time, ISIS began releasing videos of its beheadings, together with a warning to the West.
5: Your strikes have caused casualties amongst Muslims. You're no longer fighting an insurgency. We are an Islamic army.
2: They were taken to an overcrowded three-story home. A married couple in charge of managing the house of both Arab and Western women. They immediately urged her to take an ISIS husband of their choosing. She refused. All four of them. The couple kept her in a room at times, threatened to beat her. So S plotted her escape with a fellow Canadian, both of them now regretting having left their home country. They waited until the couple left the house.
3: She just left. She didn't care. So I just went with her. And then we got in a random taxi. And when we were leaving, they were coming back. And, like, the cars passed each other. And my heart stopped because I thought they were going to see us. But we just put our heads down and we went.
2: Now living as a guest in the home of a Moroccan woman with Al-Qaeda ties, revered as a wife and mother of martyrs. The house had internet access, so for the first time, S called her family, telling them she was in Syria, but they already were told that by Canadian authorities. According to S, her parents urged her to return home.
3: And they were just trying to convince me to come back and telling me nothing's going to happen. The Canadians told us nothing's going to happen. Just come back. It's not your fault. And
4: what was their demeanor?
3: They were honestly very shocked. They didn't really see that coming at all. They knew that I was practicing Islam, but they didn't understand this version of Islam that leads to that.
2: What S didn't realize, she had left the so-called safe house, but was not safe in the world with few options. S ended up marrying a Moroccan man who worked at the house and seemed kind to her. She was soon pregnant with bombs falling all around Raqqa from U.S. forces helping their Kurdish allies. The Kurds were hoping to carve out their own enclave.
6: I'm in the soccer stadium right now.
2: I reported from there a year or two later and saw the devastation.
6: But what's curious is the shops are open on the first floors of a lot of buildings. It's sort of a skeleton of a building and a lot of rubble just above these shops. And they say there are more.
2: It was in one of those buildings she gave birth to her daughter. But her once kind husband seemed to change as her daughter grew into a toddler. He became abusive at times, beating her and angry their child was allowed to watch cartoons. He claimed she was raising their daughter in Western ways.
3: I tried to leave him a few times and get a divorce, but when I went to the judge one time, they said to me, "You think you're still a free woman, but you're not. You are a slave to your husband. So you have to obey him, and God is going to reward you for that."
2: It was soon after that the U.S. bombing campaign escalated. Kurdish forces surrounded the city.
3: Once the siege of Raqqa started happening, they gave the option to stay and fight and die or to leave. I obviously chose to leave with my daughter.
2: On the back of a motorcycle, the family of three fled the ISIS capital with a bag of flour crawling with bugs, along with some olives and dates. They were luckier than most.
3: People were literally eating grass, like cutting grass and cooking it.
2: She recalls a woman leaving her tent and approaching her, clutching an infant.
3: She came to me and she said, "My baby died," because she was starving and didn't have enough breast milk, so the baby died. They were pretty much asking us for help.
2: S says she gave them what she could, but she was also worried about her own daughter. Now just two.
3: She was malnourished, but I was doing everything to keep her alive. So, you know, just rationing the food as much as I could.
2: They lived in a makeshift camp up in the hills outside the city.
3: Eventually, there was a peace agreement between the Kurds and the Islamic State, and they said the women and children and injured people can surrender themselves at this point. Nothing's going to happen to them. They're going to get taken to the camps.
2: S, her daughter, and a stream of ISIS families were loaded onto trucks, heading toward the Al-Hol Kurdish camps for women and children. thousands of them living in white tents provided by the Red Cross. Essa's husband continued to fight, and to this day, she doesn't know his fate. This one-time ISIS bride now decided to help the Kurdish fighters.
3: I was pretty much like in the lion's den. If these women were to ever suspect me of cooperating with Kurds, Americans, whoever, they would try to kill me. And they have done it in Camp Hall. People were killed. The tents burned down within seconds.
2: Now she was an informant. She dressed by night in military fatigues, her face covered in a balaclava. S identified young girls disguised in burqas, that long, loose garment that covers the body from head to toe. They would be the next generation of ISIS.
7: I didn't want to see the children growing up in these prison camps.
2: Former U.S. Ambassador Peter Galbraith was among a group of diplomats, doctors, and law enforcement seeking to remove children out of the war zone. He had close ties with the Kurds.
7: Initially, she had wanted a deal whereby if she helped provide information, she would get out. I said, no deal, but she should provide the information anyhow, and she did.
2: S aided in the rescue of an American child, the product of an ISIS father and a young woman from Chattanooga, Tennessee, who was radicalized online. The little blonde girl named Amina was wearing the burqa and being held by the Somali women. S pointed to the tent and the Kurds rushed in. But there was good news. Her daughter would return to Canada with the help of Ambassador Galbraith. S's sister arrived in Erbil in northern Iraq. We're not naming her to protect S's identity. The sister would not talk on tape, but instead gave us a statement, read here by an NPR producer.
8: It felt surreal. I didn't think I would ever see her again after she left Canada. It was also so bittersweet meeting my niece for the first time. I felt relieved to be able to bring her home to safety in Canada.
2: S was heartbroken to part with her daughter, now 4 years old.
3: I told her, you're going to go first, and then mommy is going to come after. So, you know, that was very emotional for me because I didn't know if that was going to be real or true.
2: It was true, but it took a year before S made it back to her family, earning her way by helping authorities in Canada and the U.S. track down and convict ISIS fighters and their sympathizers.
9: She has provided information to authorities, both here and from other countries.
2: That's her Canadian lawyer, Paul Champ.
9: She sat down for extensive interviews with them and provided them with all the information that she knows. She's just focused on trying to get her life back on track.
2: She's now 35 and helps clients with skin care. I asked S if her daughter remembers the prison camps.
4: Does she talk about the camp that much?
3: No, thankfully she really doesn't remember much. She remembers her friends there, you know, and she asks me about her friends once in a while.
4: But you can understand how some people, if they knew your background, would say, you seem like a nice person, but I really don't want to have anything to do with you.
3: I'm not associated to any of those things anymore. I don't keep in touch with anybody from that part of my life. I'm actually helping governments by cooperating and testifying in courts and helping them rescue children and all of those things. So, you know, if somebody's hears my story and they still view me in a bad light, they're free to do that, but I wouldn't mind if they didn't want to be associated with me.
2: S doesn't share her story with friends or even co-workers as she tries to move forward.
10: Hi.
4: Hi there. What's your name? My name's Tom.
2: As we were speaking, her daughter, now a fourth grader, came bouncing into the room, wearing a pale blue ball cap and socks with hearts stitched on them.
4: You want to be a scientist when you grow up?
11: Or an astronaut.
2: As we leave, we pass S's daughter on the sidewalk, a typical 9-year-old, smiling and chatting with one of her classmates. Tom Bowman, NPR News.
0: NPR's Gabriel Sanchez produced this story. For more, including photos from the team's reporting, go to npr.org. This is All Things Considered from NPR News. Argentina's Lionel Messi recently announced his retirement from international football. Argentina is a soccer powerhouse that's produced world-class players like Messi and Diego Maradona. So what can the United States learn from its football culture? Manuel Reyda reports from Rosario, Messi's hometown, where elite coaching is within almost everyone's reach.
10: Newell's Old Boys is one of the most popular soccer clubs in Rosario. It also runs one of the city's largest youth academies. Every week, hundreds of kids ages 4 to 12 train at its facilities in the center of town. Many dream of becoming professionals, and in Rosario, that dream doesn't seem so far-fetched. This is the city where soccer legend Lionel Messi grew up and began his career at Newell's Youth Academy. It gives me a lot of joy to play. This is my passion, says 8-year-old Dastan Hill. Dastan lives in a farming town 120 miles from Rosario. Every week, his father, Carlos Hill, drives him to practice at Newell's. It's a big effort, both for the child and the parent, he says. Fortunately for Hill, training at Newell's is affordable. While in the United States, families pay $2,000 to $3,000 a year for elite youth soccer, Newell's charges about $25 a month. And its best young players pay nothing. Hill shakes his head when I tell him what American clubs charge. If they charge that here, only a few kids could play, he says. And here in Argentina, the best players tend to come from low-income backgrounds. Newell's can keep fees low because it has other ways of making money. The club has a professional team in Argentina's first division that earns income from ticket sales and broadcasting rights. It also makes money when its best players are transferred to other clubs in Argentina or abroad. Recently, a 21-year-old who rose through its youth categories was transferred to Boca Juniors for $4 million. Kids that we are training today are what sustains this institution, says Gustavo Tognarelli, the head of youth development at Newell's. In the United States, youth clubs don't have access to these kinds of payments. That's because teams in Major League Soccer, the country's top professional league, are not obliged to compensate youth clubs if they sign their players.
11: Really, what happens is if you train a player and they go to a better situation or a bigger club, you get nothing for that.
10: Rory O'Neill coaches an under-13 team in Pennsylvania. He says youth clubs in the U.S. have very limited streams of revenue.
11: The only option that they really have to pay for everything that they need to pay for is to get payment from parents.
10: In Argentina, Newell's Old Boys is among hundreds of clubs that subsidize the training of young kids with the hopes of transferring them to bigger clubs for a fee or integrating them into their professional team. And while parents like Carlos Hill still make big sacrifices to get their kids to practice, the world's most popular sport seems to be much more affordable here than in the United States. We might not have so much money, Hill says, but in some areas, we have better quality of life. For NPR News, I'm Manuel Rueda, in Rosario, Argentina.

0: This is NPR.
1: A decade ago, Bill McKibben was fighting gas fracking. 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
2: This industry has sold its technology on the grounds that it's going to put most of us out of work, and its safety officers are telling us that it may drive us to extinction. So why would you not be worried about it?
1: How the backlash took off, Sunday on Weekend Edition from NPR News.

0: This is All Things Considered from NPR News. I'm Alyssa Nadworny. Yesterday marked 25 years since 9/11, a lifetime since Flight 93 crashed in western Pennsylvania after the passengers and crew tried to take control of the plane from hijackers. There's something about milestone anniversaries where people step back and take stock. Ahead of the 20th anniversary, All Things Considered host Scott Detrow produced a radio documentary for NPR about Flight 93 called Sacred Ground. He worked on it with Tim Lambert, a longtime reporter for WITF in Harrisburg. Scott Detrow joins me now. Hello.
1: Hey, thanks for having me.
0: So tell us why you did this documentary.
1: At the 20-year mark, I wanted to see if we could get a sense of how grief, how processing changes over the course of decades. We were able to have access to the family members that a lot of other reporters didn't, because Tim's a journalist, but Flight 93 also crashed on land that his family had owned for generations. So from day one, he had been closely tied to the story and had gotten to know these people really closely. And they talked to Tim in a way that they didn't talk to most other reporters, including myself. So we approached it and just said, we want to have conversations about what 20 years looks and feels like to you.
0: So it was about those feelings, but it was also about the Flight 93 crash site itself, right?
1: That's right. And the way those two things often merge together in interesting ways. You know, the day after the attacks, for a long time, the field was a hellscape. It was burned. It smelled like jet fuel. The plane broke into so many pieces that actually 20 years later, when Tim and I were reporting the story, we came across small pieces of the plane even still.
0: Wow.
1: And yet, the family members over the years, they found peace in the nature of the site. And as it transformed into this truly stunning, beautiful memorial that really centers wildflowers and things like that, they felt like it was theirs. And it became a place of healing, not a place of pain. And that transformation was really interesting. One person who really helped me understand that was someone named Lori Guadagno.
0: Let's listen to her story.
1: Lori Guadagno and her brother Richard had been together right before 9/11. He'd flown in from California to visit her in Vermont, where she was living.
2: And he was absolutely blown away by Vermont. He loved it.
1: Then they headed south to New Jersey for their grandmother's 100th birthday party, a big Italian-American gathering with lots of cousins. When it was over, they drove back to their parents' home, where they'd both grown up.
2: And then both of us looked at each other in my mom's kitchen, and at the same time, we knew that there was a serious piece of eggplant parmesan in the refrigerator, and we both wanted it. And so he jumped on my back as we fought for this coveted piece of eggplant, because that's the kind of siblings we were.
1: They'd been that way since they were kids.
2: You know, we share the same DNA.
1: The next morning, Lori left early for the long trip home. Her last glimpse of her younger brother was him standing in the window watching her drive away. On September 11th, Rich headed to the airport before dawn. In an oral history for the National Park Service, Rich and Lori's mom, Beatrice Guadagno, remembered those last moments. How Rich kissed her forehead and told her he loved her.
3: I open the door to the garage and I'm waving goodbye and he's waving. And that was it.
1: A few hours later, Rich boarded his nonstop flight from Newark to San Francisco, United Flight 93. For Lori, those first few months after 9/11 were a blur. More than anything else, she just felt angry.
2: I really wanted to be alone. I wanted to remain isolated. It was not a pretty side of me. I'm not proud of it at all, but I'm just being honest.
1: That November, Lori's parents went out to Shanksville. Beatrice Guadagno wanted to see, needed to see, exactly where the plane went down.
3: I had to climb up an incline to see, and it had to be brutal. It had to be awful.

0: the plane, what happened to that plane?
1: Lori didn't accompany them. When she thought of that sight, she thought about what she had seen on TV that day. The burning trees, the ugly gash in the ground. Rich had always loved nature. As a little boy, he'd spent hours collecting tadpoles and trailing the old Italian men in the neighborhood as they tended to their tomato plants. So it seemed wrong to her that the nature Rich loved was so ugly.
2: I didn't want to be present in all of the devastation that was there.
1: Still, as the first anniversary neared, Lori knew she'd have to make the trip to Shanksville to support her parents.
3: Richard Guadagno.
1: She sat through the ceremony, resentful that their grief was on public display. When it was over, she wandered alone toward the crash site. The field was now covered with grass and flowers.
2: And I remember looking up to the sky and really pissed off. I said, Rich, if you can hear me, just show me a sign. I need to know you know I'm here. I need to feel you here. And I took one step. I looked down on the ground, and there is this perfectly formed, preserved bird nest at my feet. And I am running in the field with the nest, screaming, Mom, Dad, where are you? It's Rich.
1: The nest was one of many moments over the years where Lori felt her brother's presence. Several months earlier, her family had been passed an email that came from an FBI agent. He had been working the 9/11 investigation at the Pentagon. On his first day off in more than a month, the agent rode out to Shanksville on his motorcycle. He walked down to the crash site and back into the woods, where debris from Flight 93 had scattered throughout a grove of hemlocks. Something caught his eye. It was a leather law enforcement credential case, opened to reveal Rich's fish and wildlife badge.
2: That's how the credentials were found. From a tree.
1: The fact the badge was found in the trees and not in the field told Lori and her family something important. It told them that at the time of impact, Richard was likely up at the front of the plane, in or near the cockpit. That meant he had almost certainly been one of the passengers who had fought back against the terrorists to keep the plane from striking another target. Likely, investigators later determined, the U.S. Capitol.
2: I think it was something we already knew, but it was that little extra piece that just confirmed it.
1: Other items came to Lori over the years. When I visited her home in Florida recently, she brought out some of her relics.
2: This is the beloved nest.
1: Lori has it preserved in a glass case. And there's more. The guitars Rich made by hand, his brown fish and wildlife uniform. Suddenly, her entire demeanor changes.
2: This was not an easy thing to receive.
1: It's a white three-ring binder. The cover reads, Unassociated Personal Effects of Flight 93. It arrived at Lori's house in 2002.
2: Unfortunately, we all had to go through page by horrifying page and see if we could identify articles.
1: The table of contents is a mundane list of things any of us would pack on a trip. Bathing suits, hair bands, belts, shoes. The simplicity is what makes it so startling.
2: I went through every single page, every page. Because the thing is, I knew it was in his suitcase. So I was ready to look at these items and say, there it is. There's his Pearl Jam disc. There's his running shorts, you know. And the only thing I was able to identify was the wallet.
1: A hemp wallet Rich had bought during that visit to Vermont. It still had the receipts inside, including from a meal he and Lori had shared.
4: We're talking about memories that were clearly painful, but the way you talked about it, it felt like you had settled it in your soul, in your mind. Mm-hmm. And your voice has changed as we go through these things.
2: Mm-hmm. Now, these are things that I tuck away and I don't really ever look at or touch. I know they're there. I need to know they're there. But just last night, gathering these things, it's so much harder than I even think it is or would be. And I'm at a place where the pain never goes away, obviously. I've never had closure in this story. I never will. But I found a place to put it so that I can lead a happy, productive life. And I know that's what Rich would want. But when I touch these relics, this is really tough.
1: For all the pain that still surfaces, for all the closure that's never come, Lori has found a place that brings her peace.
2: I want to be there because also I know how the wind feels.
1: A place she once hated, the crash site.
2: I know how that land smells.
1: She gets there when she can. She says it brings her a certain closeness she can't tap into anywhere else.
2: I know what certain tree bark feels like to touch. I know what the soil feels like in my fingertips.
1: Lori says as much as she wishes Rich had not been a part of 9/11, this was a good place for him to be. It suits his soul.
5: Wow. I mean, it's powerful and also like just makes something so kind of like historical and big feel so small and real.
4: Thank you. I really enjoyed getting to know her over the course of that story. I actually talked to her earlier this week. She was at the memorial ahead of the anniversary. She had gotten there a few days early just so she could have time there by herself before all of the crowds came. Mm-hmm. And it was interesting. Lori said that even though she has gone on this journey in terms of how she feels about the site, when she's about to go there, she still feels apprehension. She still feels like, I don't know if I want to be there. And as soon as she gets there, she feels that calm and peace that she talked about. She said 25 years does feel bigger than 20 in a way that she didn't fully expect it to, but just the enormity of a quarter century. She just feels like she's overwhelmed by these feelings of this happened so long ago and so much has happened in her life. But Rich's life ended that day. But this is still a place where she can feel close to him.
5: Wow. That was NPR's Scott Detrow talking to us about his radio documentary, Sacred Ground, which he reported with Tim Lambert. Thanks, Scott.
4: Thank you.
5: You can find the full hour of Sacred Ground at npr.org. Last night marked the start of Rosh Hashanah, the Jewish New Year. It's an occasion best celebrated with some classic holiday food. That's why I visited the home of Chef Patty Hinnich. She is a successful cookbook writer and host of the PBS program Patty's Mexican Table. Hinnich is Jewish and Mexican. And when I caught up with her, she was preparing a Rosh Hashanah staple, but with a twist.
6: Come on in.
5: Challah bread stuffed with Mexican marzipan and orange blossom filling. When we arrive at our kitchen, there's a delicious nutty aroma emanating from a small bowl.
6: It's just almonds that are ground and mixed with sugar because we want to encase the marzipan inside of the pillowy dough. And I added the orange blossom water because, you know, in Mexico, we use agua de flor de azar for Day of the Dead bread, and it makes it very fragrant. And by bringing the orange blossom water into my challah, I felt like I was combining, you know, the Mexican and the Jewish love for bread. And because I love being a Mexican and a Jew at the same time.
5: Hinnich then adds some tang.
6: Okay, so lemon zest.
5: And tells us of when her two cultures once clashed.
6: When I was like in fifth or sixth grade, my grade chose me to play Virgin Mary or La Guadalupe for the school play.
5: Okay.
6: Which to me was a dream. But my bobe, my Polish grandmother, came to the play. Oh my gosh, she was almost dead. She was like, Patty, what are you doing to me? You know we're Jews. You can't be doing this. She was so disappointed.
5: Oh. Now she turns to the dough, gathering the ingredients in a stand mixer.
6: Okay, let me think. We did the yeast, we did the water, we did the flour, we did the sugar, we did the salt, we did the eggs, and we need the butter.
5: So it's definitely not melted, but it's very soft.
6: This is the dough, like touch how fluffy it is.
5: Oh, wow. We pull the dough into a long, flat strip and spread a layer of our marzipan filling. And then I'm just pressing it with my fingers to basically seal it down.
6: Seal it down, okay. Exactly.
5: Now, challah is normally braided, but on Rosh Hashanah, it's round.
6: So how would you describe? I'm just like wrapping it around itself.
7: Yeah, like a snake, kind
6: like of. Like a snake.
7: Or a snail, maybe. The gigantic spiral loaf then goes in the oven. While we wait, I ask Kinich why this bread is important to her.
6: We're so forced to be one thing. We're so forced to choose in what box or label we belong. But we're all a kaleidoscope of things. And I think food is a window into letting us understand. You know, it's good to stand on that bridge and see all my different parts.
7: A half hour later.
6: Oh, it's beautiful.
7: Hinnich follows tradition and serves the challah with honey to ring in a sweet new year. Though hers is spiced with Sonoran chiles.
2: I feel like that is the theme of your Rosh Hashanah this year. Sweet and spicy.
6: Sweet and spicy.
2: Oh my goodness. I have to close my eyes to really get it. And then almost before you finish the swallow, my brain is saying, I need another bite.
6: I know.
7: That was Chef Patty Hinnich. You can find her full challah recipe on her website. Her latest cookbook is called Foods of La Frontera, and it's out next week.

0: Welcome to All Things Considered from NPR News. I'm Alyssa Nadworny. President Trump arrived in Dublin early this morning for the start of a two-day visit, mixing a bit of diplomacy into a golf vacation. The trip comes off the heels of a glitzy Republican National Convention.
1: We love you all. Go out and vote. Go out and vote.
0: Where a display of Trump's star power was meant to boost GOP candidates in November's midterms, largely ignoring political realities outside the event. While Trump watches golf, global diplomatic efforts are surging ahead. Leaders from China and India are strengthening ties at a summit in New Delhi, where Iran is shoring up its leverage ahead of a meeting Monday with Oman to open the Strait of Hormuz. The U.S. will be notably absent from Monday's talks. President Trump did meet today with Ireland's leadership, and he caused quite a stir when he suggested Ireland and Northern Ireland, which is part of the UK, should be united. NPR White House correspondent Franco Ordonez joins us from Doonbeg, where Trump is now attending the Irish Open. Hey, Franco.
2: Hey, Alyssa.
0: So President Trump really waded into some sensitive political waters when he not only said that Ireland should be united, but that it's going to happen eventually. Can you explain?
2: Yeah, I mean, he really did set off a bit of a political crisis here when he said that. I mean, actually, here is a little more of what he had to say.
3: I'd love to see a unicorn. I think it would be a great feather in everybody's cap if that happened. It's going to happen eventually.
2: You know, but this idea would be a terrifying one for Northern Ireland, and that was quickly apparent because we heard almost immediately from Northern Ireland leaders really rejecting this idea. Now, Trump boasted that the Taoiseach was the guy actually who could solve this issue, and that remark itself made the Taoiseach Martin, you know, seem to be very uncomfortable, and Martin quickly sought to change the subject.
0: So apart from this, it actually had been kind of a positive visit, right?
2: Yeah, I mean, I would say so. I mean, there was some tension involved in his meeting, Trump's meeting with the Irish president, who's been fairly critical of Trump. They actually had a nice ceremony with an Irish brigade kind of welcoming Trump by playing the U.S. national anthem. But President Connolly later put out a rather strong statement on Gaza. She said that normalization of war and genocide can never be accepted. I mean, the two leaders are really on opposite ends of the political spectrum.
0: And what about Trump's meeting with the country's head of government, Taoiseach Micheál Martin?
2: Yeah, I mean, that was a very, very friendly conversation. Martin invited Trump to Ireland this weekend to watch the tournament, and they'll be together again tomorrow on the course. Trump said the relationship with Ireland has never been as good as it is right now. And that was quite a contrast from how he talked about other European leaders who Trump says failed to help the U.S. in its war with Iran.
4: No, we'd rather not get involved, Mr. President. Oh, thank you very much. You know, but I put it down because why the hell are we helping them?
0: Well, one of the big problems Trump has had with traditional allies is he wants Europe to become less dependent on American military power, but also invest more in the U.S., right?
2: Yeah, and that's why some see Ireland as a model. I mean, Ireland is militarily neutral. It's not a member of NATO. And at the same time, it is also investing heavily in the U.S. and U.S. manufacturing. And because of that, it's been able to avoid some of the tensions that Trump has had with NATO allies over things like burden sharing and support for the U.S. Actually, some analysts say Ireland could actually serve as a bridge to improving ties with the rest of Europe.
0: So diplomacy and golf. That is White House correspondent Franco Ordonez in Doonbeg, Ireland. Thanks, Franco.
2: Thank you.
0: The death toll from the Nepal-China floods has now surpassed 1,400 people, and more than 5,000 are still missing. That's according to authorities in both countries. The floods swept through a Himalayan valley on August 26th, washing away communities in both Nepal and China's Tibet Autonomous Region. Reporting the full story from a disaster zone that hit two countries with very different approaches to media access has been challenging.
5: In Nepal, international journalists move freely. Contrast that to Tibet, we were wholly reliant on Chinese media.
0: That's NPR China correspondent Jennifer Pak. For this week's Reporter's Notebook, we asked Jennifer what it's like to cover the floods from within China. I began by asking her why China made it so hard for the press to access the disaster zone.
5: They want control over the narrative. That's all it is. It's not even Chinese media only that are allowed to be on scene. It's specifically premium state-run media. So Xinhua News Agency, China Central TV, so CCTV, they are the ones allowed on the ground. A lot of the reporting was overwhelmingly focused on the rescue effort, the logistics, and more importantly, what the response has been from the leadership, which is that they really cared about this and they were reacting quickly.
0: So considering all these restrictions, I mean, how do you even begin to go about reporting a story like this for an American audience?
5: We try to show everything because for this particular disaster, because we were limited mainly to Chinese state media, I had to indicate why. And I said that in all of the stories that we were using, and I had to explain why. By the way, Tibet did let in 8 foreign media outlets eventually, well over a week in, but NPR was not selected among them. So we also have to add that in sometimes, right? That it was a highly controlled visit and we had, you know, over a dozen international media outlets that had asked for permission. So we have to lay out the ground to show the work, if you will. That's the way that we can gain trust with our audience, essentially. But oftentimes it's difficult because it's just so hard to get people to talk to the foreign media and on top of that, American media.
0: And you're also living there, doing your job beyond just this story. I'm wondering how you navigate your relationship with Chinese officials and kind of like where you're not pulling punches, but you're also trying to get the best access, like you're fighting for access to report things.
5: Within the last 2-3 years, I have not been in the same room with any official, low level or not, when they've been by themselves. They have to come in pairs. And at one point in time, one of them put a phone between the two of us. And at some point he lifted it. I could see he was recording the conversation, which I'm fine with because there was nothing shady. There was nothing to hide at all. I mean, oftentimes it's more about explaining our role as the media because it's so different from how the Chinese media operate. You know, oftentimes they could get a directive and they will just follow it. They'll run exactly that. But, you know, for the foreign media, I think that's the nervousness. It's not so much they think we're always going to be out to get them. It's more that they don't have control. And so that's always this fear. They might not like who we talk to, but then we'll have to explain. Look, we are the eyes and ears of our audience on the ground for Americans, and they're getting open, free access to information back home. If we don't address this point, we don't talk to these people, then we might get accused of trying to hide something, and it doesn't make sense. You know, so we have to, this is a continual part of the job, is try to explain to them how the media works in America and why it is to their benefit. You know, we always try to offer them a right of reply. We ask them, is there somebody that you could front up? And unfortunately, that pool of people we can go to even represent China's point of view, the official point of view, is getting smaller and smaller.
0: And is there fear of even that small pool that they'll like say something that will get them in trouble, even on the personal level?
5: It's interesting because, of course, there's no overriding directive. There's a lot of opaqueness, but everybody who lives in this society kind of takes cues and signals, okay? And so part of the issue and the biggest problem that I face being on the ground, and that's been true all along, but even more so now, is self-censorship. Okay, we're trying to convince people to talk to us, to tell us their stories. And a lot of times they are a bit skeptical or suspicious. Maybe they're not as media savvy, but also they're just worried. So here's a young man we were trying to interview. I'm not going to identify him because he could be targeted by officials. Here he is telling us why he's weary of speaking to us in particular, but also the foreign media in general. He says, you might live in constant fear and anxiety, never really knowing when you've made an inadvertent remark, which could get you in trouble. You don't know where the boundaries lie, nor can we predict if and when our turn might come, meaning the authorities coming to get them. He said, if this was China back in the early 2000s, he would have gladly talked to us. But today, given the strong emphasis on loyalty to the Communist Party, one has to be extremely cautious about what is said. So sometimes I would have to explain to them, especially our policy, which is that we try not to give anonymity unless it is absolutely necessary. And if we do not give the full name, we have to explain why. We need our audience to understand what we're doing, because otherwise we could get accused of being fake media, that we just chose some random person.
0: It's not you that's kind of under pressure. It's everyone in the ecosystem of doing your job. I want to turn now to your next big story. President Xi Jinping planned state visit to Washington coming later this month. What are your priorities for you and your editors? What are you thinking about ahead of the visit?
5: Well, I always have to think in terms of advantages and the fact that NPR has me on the ground. Increasingly, there are fewer foreign media outlets with journalists on the ground because of the visa restrictions. So I often try to reflect voices that are on the ground that you might not get easily in the U.S. That includes even officials. So instead of just saying, you know, Chinese officials deny this, you know, when it came to the National People's Congress, this important political meeting every year, we gave a lot more room to summarize what exactly the foreign minister had said. We talked about top 5 points, for example. You know, we're trying to reflect this growing superpower and what they think, what they see, because there is an interest, I believe. And so we are trying to make sure that our audience in America can hear more of it. And of course, diverse opinions so that they don't see China as a monolith, right? And of course, we do the basics, which is that we have to talk about what's been happening between the U.S. and China relationship since Trump last visited here in Beijing in May in terms of geopolitics, security, AI, and trade.
0: Well, we look forward to your reporting, Jennifer. Thank you so much for giving us this peek behind the scenes.
5: No problem.
0: That was Jennifer Pak, NPR's international correspondent based in Beijing. Thank you.
5: Thanks for having me.
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0: This is All Things Considered from NPR News. I'm Alyssa Nadworny. The 2003 invasion of Iraq, led by the U.S. in the post-9/11 War on Terror era, transformed the entire Middle East. For many people in the region, the war was defined by the hundreds of thousands of Iraqis killed in the conflict and by the accounts of shocking mistreatment of Iraqi prisoners held in U.S. detention. That anger helped give rise to an extremist group known as the Islamic State, or ISIS. ISIS recruited fighters from around the world, including the U.S. and Canada. NPR's Tom Bowman sat down with some of those who were radicalized in North America and left their homes to join the fight in Syria and Iraq. Here's one of those stories.
1: Hi, how are you? Nice to meet you.
2: Outside an apartment building in a city in western Canada, we meet a tall, smiling young woman dressed in a black T-shirt and jeans.
3: We can go upstairs.
2: Okay. She allowed us to record our interview with her, but under the condition we not use her name or home city, fearing repercussions because of her past. She agreed to let us use her first initial, S. Born in Pakistan to Somali parents and raised in Canada since the age of two, S was a teenager when her brother was shot and killed by an acquaintance high on drugs. It left her devastated. So she sought some kind of solace, some kind of peace.
3: I turned to religion and God, and my family comes from a Muslim background. So, you know, I started practicing my religion more.
4: In going to mosque and so forth.
3: Yeah, and I started to become friends with other Muslim girls that were my age.
2: She became more devout, trading her Western clothes for a veil, a hijab, and a long dress. But it also made her a target for some.
3: My family was picking me up from the station, and I was attacked by some random group of people. My family saw what was happening, and they came to try to escort me, and they just sprayed us all with bear mace. It was a very horrific thing.
2: And then another incident with two men on a train.
3: They were looking at me and making comments saying, like, maybe we should get on the next train in case this one gets blown up and things like that.
2: S left her local college and enrolled herself in a boarding school for Muslim women in eastern Canada. And it's there her life changed.
3: During that time, I started to make friends with some girls, and one of them was a returnee from Somalia, and she joined a terrorist organization called Al-Shabaab.
2: Al-Shabaab, a rebel group in Somalia with ties to Al-Qaeda. S felt a growing sense of Islamophobia building all around her, and she began drifting from devout to radical.
3: I'm as Canadian as it gets, so to me, it was very frustrating and confusing. And then on the other hand, when I was hearing the Islamic scholars saying, leave the West, you're going to be targeted, you're going to be attacked. You know, Muslims are being targeted after 9/11. It was doing something in my brain that made me feel like running away from here.
2: With a goal of getting to a Muslim country, S says she was coached by her Al-Shabaab connection, but that brought unexpected attention.
3: The intelligence agencies in Canada started to approach me at my job. They came to my house. They were calling me on the phone. You know, they were investigating her, but they were putting pressure on me.
2: In 2014, barely out of her teens, S made a crucial decision. She left her home in Canada to join those fighting against the West.
3: I thought what I was doing was correct according to my religion, which was to go to a Muslim country, aid the Muslims, help the Muslims, live amongst Islam and practicing my religion more freely.
2: She traveled to Turkey, and from there she hopped in a van with other ISIS recruits, heading south into the darkness towards Syria.
3: We were driving and then abruptly stopped, and then they swung the doors open and told us to run. And they pointed to a house that was very far in the distance, and they said, go there.
2: She was welcomed by the hosts, men with AK-47s, their pickup trucks armed with machine guns. Before long, S and the others were loaded onto a caravan. It drove toward the city of Raqqa, the center of the self-proclaimed caliphate of the Islamic State, in what she believed was a Muslim utopia, until she was on the outskirts and peered out the window.
3: The armored vehicle had the ISIS flag, and then we're seeing the heads cut off and stuff. So that was right away our introduction to things.
2: Around that time, ISIS began releasing videos of its beheadings, together with a warning to the West.
5: Your strikes have caused casualties amongst Muslims. You're no longer fighting an insurgency. We are an Islamic army.
2: They were taken to an overcrowded three-story home. A married couple in charge of managing the house of both Arab and Western women. They immediately urged her to take an ISIS husband of their choosing. She refused. All four of them. The couple kept her in a room at times, threatened to beat her. So S plotted her escape with a fellow Canadian, both of them now regretting having left their home country. They waited until the couple left the house.
3: She just left. She didn't care. So I just went with her. And then we got in a random taxi. And when we were leaving, they were coming back. And, like, the cars passed each other. And my heart stopped because I thought they were going to see us. But we just put our heads down and we went.
2: Now living as a guest in the home of a Moroccan woman with Al-Qaeda ties, revered as a wife and mother of martyrs. The house had internet access, so for the first time, S called her family, telling them she was in Syria, but they already were told that by Canadian authorities. According to S, her parents urged her to return home.
3: And they were just trying to convince me to come back and telling me nothing's going to happen. The Canadians told us nothing's going to happen. Just come back. It's not your fault. And
4: what was her demeanor?
3: They were honestly very shocked. They didn't really see that coming at all. They knew that I was practicing Islam, but they didn't understand this version of Islam that leads to that.
2: What S didn't realize, she had left the so-called safe house, but was not safe in the world with few options. S ended up marrying a Moroccan man who worked at the house and seemed kind to her. She was soon pregnant with bombs falling all around Raqqa from U.S. forces helping their Kurdish allies. The Kurds were hoping to carve out their own enclave.
6: I'm in the soccer stadium right now.
2: I reported from there a year or two later and saw the devastation.
6: But what's curious is the shops are open on the first floors of a lot of buildings. It's sort of a skeleton of a building and a lot of rubble just above these shops. And they say there are more.
2: It was in one of those buildings she gave birth to her daughter. But her once kind husband seemed to change as her daughter grew into a toddler. He became abusive at times, beating her and angry their child was allowed to watch cartoons. He claimed she was raising their daughter in Western ways.
3: I tried to leave him a few times and get a divorce, but when I went to the judge one time, they said to me, "You think you're still a free woman, but you're not. You are a slave to your husband. So you have to obey him, and God is going to reward you for that."
2: It was soon after that the U.S. bombing campaign escalated. Kurdish forces surrounded the city.
3: Once the siege of Raqqa started happening, they gave the option to stay and fight and die or to leave. I obviously chose to leave with my daughter.
2: On the back of a motorcycle, the family of three fled the ISIS capital with a bag of flour crawling with bugs, along with some olives and dates. They were luckier than most.
3: People were literally eating grass, like cutting grass and cooking it.
2: She recalls a woman leaving her tent and approaching her, clutching an infant.
3: She came to me and she said, "My baby died," because she was starving and didn't have enough breast milk, so the baby died. They were pretty much asking us for help.
2: S says she gave them what she could, but she was also worried about her own daughter. Now just two.
3: She was malnourished, but I was doing everything to keep her alive. So, you know, just rationing the food as much as I could.
2: They lived in a makeshift camp up in the hills outside the city.
3: Eventually, there was a peace agreement between the Kurds and the Islamic State, and they said the women and children and injured people can surrender themselves at this point. Nothing's going to happen to them. They're going to get taken to the camps.
2: S, her daughter, and a stream of ISIS families were loaded onto trucks, heading toward the Al-Hol Kurdish camps for women and children. thousands of them living in white tents provided by the Red Cross. Essa's husband continued to fight, and to this day, she doesn't know his fate. This one-time ISIS bride now decided to help the Kurdish fighters.
3: I was pretty much like in the lion's den. If these women were to ever suspect me of cooperating with Kurds, Americans, whoever, they would try to kill me. And they have done it in Camp Hall. People were killed. The tents burned down within seconds.
2: Now she was an informant. She dressed by night in military fatigues, her face covered in a balaclava. S identified young girls disguised in burqas, that long, loose garment that covers the body from head to toe. They would be the next generation of ISIS.
7: But I didn't want to see the children growing up in these prison camps.
2: Former U.S. Ambassador Peter Galbraith was among a group of diplomats, doctors, and law enforcement seeking to remove children out of the war zone. He had close ties with the Kurds.
7: Initially, she had wanted a deal whereby if she helped provide information, she would get out. I said, no deal, but she should provide the information anyhow. And she did.
2: S aided in the rescue of an American child, the product of an ISIS father and a young woman from Chattanooga, Tennessee, who was radicalized online. The little blonde girl named Amina was wearing the burqa and being held by the Somali women. S pointed to the tent and the Kurds rushed in. But there was good news. Her daughter would return to Canada with the help of Ambassador Galbraith. S's sister arrived in Erbil in northern Iraq. We're not naming her to protect S's identity. The sister would not talk on tape, but instead gave us a statement, read here by an NPR producer.
8: It felt surreal. I didn't think I would ever see her again after she left Canada. It was also so bittersweet meeting my niece for the first time. I felt relieved to be able to bring her home to safety in Canada.
2: S was heartbroken to part with her daughter, now 4 years old.
3: I told her, you're going to go first and then mommy is going to come after. So, you know, that was very emotional for me because I didn't know if that was going to be real or true.
2: It was true, but it took a year before S made it back to her family, earning her way by helping authorities in Canada and the U.S. track down and convict ISIS fighters and their sympathizers.
9: She has provided information to authorities, both here and from other countries.
2: That's her Canadian lawyer, Paul Champ.
9: She sat down for extensive interviews with them and provided them with all the information that she knows. She's just focused on trying to get her life back on track.
2: She's now 35 and helps clients with skincare. I asked S if her daughter remembers the prison camps.
4: Does she talk about the camp that much?
3: No, thankfully, she really doesn't remember much. She remembers her friends there, you know, and she asks me about her friends once in a while.
4: But you can understand how some people, if they knew your background, would say, you seem like a nice person, but I really don't want anything to do with you.
3: I'm not associated to any of those things anymore. I don't keep in touch with anybody from that part of my life. I'm actually helping governments by cooperating and testifying in courts and helping them rescue children and all of those things. So, you know, if somebody hears my story and they still view me in a bad light, they're free to do that. But I wouldn't mind if they didn't want to be associated with me.
2: S doesn't share her story with friends or even coworkers as she tries to move forward.
10: Hi.
4: Hi there. What's your name? My name's Tom.
2: As we were speaking, her daughter, now a fourth grader, came bouncing into the room, wearing a pale blue ball cap and socks with hearts stitched on them.
4: You want to be a scientist when you grow up?
11: Or an astronaut.
2: As we leave, we pass S's daughter on the sidewalk, a typical 9-year-old, smiling and chatting with one of her classmates. Tom Bowman, NPR News.
0: NPR's Gabriel Sanchez produced this story. For more, including photos from the team's reporting, go to npr.org. This is All Things Considered from NPR News. Argentina's Lionel Messi recently announced his retirement from international football. Argentina is a soccer powerhouse that's produced world-class players like Messi and Diego Maradona. So what can the United States learn from its football culture? Manuel Reyda reports from Rosario, Messi's hometown, where elite coaching is within almost everyone's reach.
10: Newell's Old Boys is one of the most popular soccer clubs in Rosario. It also runs one of the city's largest youth academies. Every week, hundreds of kids ages 4 to 12 train at its facilities in the center of town. Many dream of becoming professionals, and in Rosario, that dream doesn't seem so far-fetched. This is the city where soccer legend Lionel Messi grew up and began his career at Newell's Youth Academy. It gives me a lot of joy to play. This is my passion, says 8-year-old Dastan Hill. Dastan lives in a farming town 120 miles from Rosario. Every week, his father, Carlos Hill, drives him to practice at Newell's. It's a big effort, both for the child and the parent, he says. Fortunately for Hill, training at Newell's is affordable. While in the United States, families pay $2,000 to $3,000 a year for elite youth soccer, Newell's charges about $25 a month. And its Bessian players pay nothing. Hill shakes his head when I tell him what American clubs charge. If they charge that here, only a few kids could play, he says. And here in Argentina, the best players tend to come from low-income backgrounds. Newell's can keep fees low because it has other ways of making money. The club has a professional team in Argentina's first division that earns income from ticket sales and broadcasting rights. It also makes money when its best players are transferred to other clubs in Argentina or abroad. Recently, a 21-year-old who rose through its youth categories was transferred to Boca Juniors for $4 million. The kids that we are training today are what sustains this institution, says Gustavo Togniarelli, the head of youth development at Newell's. In the United States, youth clubs don't have access to these kinds of payments. That's because teams in Major League Soccer, the country's top professional league, are not obliged to compensate youth clubs if they sign their players.
11: Really, what happens is if you train a player and they go to a better situation or a bigger club, you get nothing for that.
10: Rory O'Neill coaches an under-13 team in Pennsylvania. He says youth clubs in the U.S. have very limited streams of revenue.
11: The only option that they really have to pay for everything that they need to pay for is to get payment from parents.
10: In Argentina, Newell's Old Boys is among hundreds of clubs that subsidize the training of young kids with the hopes of transferring them to bigger clubs for a fee or integrating them into their professional team. And while parents like Carlos Hill still make big sacrifices to get their kids to practice, the world's most popular sport seems to be much more affordable here than in the United States. We might not have so much money, Hill says, but in some areas, we have better quality of life. For NPR News, I'm Manuel Rueda, in Rosario, Argentina.

0: This is NPR.
1: A decade ago, Bill McKibben was fighting gas fracking. Now it's AI and data centers.
2: This industry has sold its technology on the grounds that it's going to put most of us out of work, and its safety officers are telling us that it may drive us to extinction. So why would you not be worried about it?
1: How the backlash took off, Sunday on Weekend Edition from NPR News.

0: something about milestone anniversaries where people step back and take stock. Ahead of the 20th anniversary, All Things Considered host Scott Detrow produced a radio documentary for NPR about Flight 93 called Sacred Ground. He worked on it with Tim Lambert, a longtime reporter for WITF in Harrisburg. Scott Detrow joins me now. Hello.
1: Hey, thanks for having me.
0: So tell us why you did this documentary.
1: At the 20-year mark, I wanted to see if we could get a sense of how grief, how processing changes over the course of decades. We were able to have access to the family members that a lot of other reporters didn't, because Tim's a journalist. But Flight 93 also crashed on land that his family had owned for generations. So from day one, he had been closely tied to the story and had gotten to know these people really closely. And they talked to Tim in a way that they didn't talk to most other reporters, including myself. So we approached it and just said, we want to have conversations about what 20 years looks and feels like to you.
0: So it was about those feelings, but it was also about the Flight 93 crash site itself, right?
1: That's right. And the way those two things often merge together in interesting ways. You know, the day after the attacks, for a long time, the field was a hellscape. It was burned. It smelled like jet fuel. The plane broke into so many pieces that actually 20 years later, when Tim and I were reporting the story, we came across small pieces of the plane even still.
0: Wow.
1: And yet, the family members over the years, they found peace in the nature of the site. And as it transformed into this truly stunning, beautiful memorial that really centers wildflowers and things like that, they felt like it was theirs. And it became a place of healing, not a place of pain. And that transformation was really interesting. One person who really helped me understand that was someone named Lori Guadagno.
0: Let's listen to her story.
1: Lori Guadagno and her brother Richard had been together right before 9/11. He'd flown in from California to visit her in Vermont, where she was living.
2: And he was absolutely blown away by Vermont. He loved it.
1: Then they headed south to New Jersey for their grandmother's 100th birthday party, a big Italian-American gathering with lots of cousins. When it was over, they drove back to their parents' home, where they'd both grown up.
2: And then both of us looked at each other in my mom's kitchen, and at the same time we knew that there was a serious piece of eggplant parmesan in the refrigerator, and we both wanted it. And so he jumped on my back as we fought for this coveted piece of eggplant, because that's the kind of siblings we were.
1: They'd been that way since they were kids.
2: You know, we share the same DNA.
1: The next morning, Lori left early for the long trip home. Her last glimpse of her younger brother was him standing in the window watching her drive away. On September 11th, Rich headed to the airport before dawn. In an oral history for the National Park Service, Rich and Lori's mom, Beatrice Guadagno, remembered those last moments. How Rich kissed her forehead and told her he loved her.
3: I open the door to the garage and I'm waving goodbye and he's waving. And that was it.
1: A few hours later, Rich boarded his nonstop flight from Newark to San Francisco, United Flight 93. For Lori, those first few months after 9/11 were a blur. More than anything else, she just felt angry.
2: I really wanted to be alone. I wanted to remain isolated. It was not a pretty side of me. I'm not proud of it at all, but I'm just being honest.
1: That November, Lori's parents went out to Shanksville. Beatrice Guadagno wanted to see, needed to see, exactly where the plane went down.
3: I had to climb up an incline to see, and it had to be brutal. It had to be awful. The plane, what happened to that plane?
1: Lori didn't accompany them. When she thought of that sight, she thought about what she had seen on TV that day. The burning trees, the ugly gash in the ground. Rich had always loved nature. As a little boy, he'd spent hours collecting tadpoles and trailing the old Italian men in the neighborhood as they tended to their tomato plants. So it seemed wrong to her that the nature Rich loved was so ugly.
2: I didn't want to be present in all of the devastation that was there.
1: Still, as the first anniversary neared, Lori knew she'd have to make the trip to Shanksville to support her parents.
4: Richard Guadagno.

0: She sat through the ceremony, resentful that their grief was on public display. When it was over, she wandered alone toward the crash site. The field was now covered with grass and flowers.
1: And I remember looking up to the sky and really pissed off. I said, "Rich, if you can hear me, just show me a sign. I need to know you know I'm here. I need to feel you here." And I took one step. I looked down on the ground, and there is this perfectly formed, preserved bird nest at my feet. And I am running in the field with the nest, screaming, "Mom, Dad, where are you? It's Rich. It's Rich."
0: The nest was one of many moments over the years where Lori felt her brother's presence. Several months earlier, her family had been passed an email that came from an FBI agent. He had been working the 9/11 investigation at the Pentagon. On his first day off in more than a month, the agent rode out to Shanksville on his motorcycle. He walked down to the crash site and back into the woods, where debris from Flight 93 had scattered throughout a grove of hemlocks. Something caught his eye. It was a leather law enforcement credential case, opened to reveal Rich's fish and wildlife badge.
1: That's how the credentials were found. From a tree.
0: The fact the badge was found in the trees and not in the field told Lori and her family something important. It told them that at the time of impact, Richard was likely up at the front of the plane, in or near the cockpit. That meant he had almost certainly been one of the passengers who had fought back against the terrorists to keep the plane from striking another target. Likely, investigators later determined, the U.S. Capitol.
1: I think it was something we already knew, but it was that little extra piece that just confirmed it.
0: Other items came to Lori over the years. When I visited her home in Florida recently, she brought out some of her relics.
1: This is the beloved nest.
0: Lori has it preserved in a glass case. And there's more. The guitars Rich made by hand, his brown fish and wildlife uniform. Suddenly, her entire demeanor changes.
1: This was not an easy thing to receive.
0: It's a white three-ring binder. The cover reads, "Unassociated Personal Effects of Flight 93. It arrived at Lori's house in 2002.
1: Unfortunately, we all had to go through page by horrifying page and see if we could identify articles.
0: The table of contents is a mundane list of things any of us would pack on a trip. Bathing suits, hair bands, belts, shoes. The simplicity is what makes it so startling.
1: I went through every single page, every page. Because the thing is, I knew it was in his suitcase. So I was ready to look at these items and say, there it is. There's his Pearl Jam disc. There's his running shorts, you know, and the only thing I was able to identify was the wallet.
0: A hemp wallet Rich had bought during that visit to Vermont. It still had the receipts inside, including from a meal he and Lori had shared.
2: We're talking about memories that were clearly painful, but the way you talked about it, it felt like you had settled it in your soul, in your mind, mm-hmm. and your voice has changed as we mm-hmm. go through these things. Mm-hmm. Mm-hmm.
1: Now, these are things that I tuck away and I don't really ever look at or touch. I know they're there. I need to know they're there. But just last night gathering these things, it's so much harder than I even think it is or would be. And I'm at a place where the pain never goes away, obviously. I've never had closure in this story. I never will. But I found a place to put it so that I can lead a happy, productive life. And I know that's what Rich would want. But when I touch these relics, this is really tough.
0: For all the pain that still surfaces, for all the closure that's never come, Lori has found a place that brings her peace.
1: I want to be there because also I know how the wind feels.
0: A place she once hated, the crash site.
1: I know how that land smells.
0: She gets there when she can. She says it brings her a certain closeness she can't tap into anywhere else.
1: I know what certain tree bark feels like to touch. I know what the soil feels like in my fingertips.
0: Lori says as much as she wishes Rich had not been a part of 9/11, this was a good place for him to be. It suits his soul.
3: Wow. I mean, it's powerful and also like just makes something so kind of like historical and big feel so small and real.
2: Thank you. I really enjoyed getting to know her over the course of that story. I actually talked to her earlier this week. She was at the memorial ahead of the anniversary. She had gotten there a few days early just so she could have time there by herself before all of the crowds came. Mm-hmm. And it was interesting. Lori said that even though she has gone on this journey in terms of how she feels about the site, when she's about to go there, she still feels apprehension. She still feels like, I don't know if I want to be there. And as soon as she gets there, she feels that calm and peace that she talked about. She said 25 years does feel bigger than 20 in a way that she didn't fully expect it to, but just the enormity of a quarter century. She just feels like she's overwhelmed by these feelings of this happened so long ago and so much has happened in her life. But Rich's life ended that day, but this is still a place where she can feel close to him.
3: Wow. That was NPR's Scott Detrow talking to us about his radio documentary, Sacred Ground, which he reported with Tim Lambert. Thanks, Scott.
2: Thank you.
3: You can find the full hour of Sacred Ground at npr.org. Last night marked the start of Rosh Hashanah, the Jewish New Year. It's an occasion best celebrated with some classic holiday food. That's why I visited the home of Chef Patty Hinnich. She's a successful cookbook writer and host of the PBS program Patty's Mexican Table. Hinnich is Jewish and Mexican. And when I caught up with her, she was preparing a Rosh Hashanah staple, but with a twist.
4: Come on in.
3: Challah bread stuffed with Mexican marzipan and orange blossom filling. When we arrive at our kitchen, there's a delicious nutty aroma emanating from a small bowl.
4: It's just almonds that are ground and mixed with sugar because we want to encase the marzipan inside of the pillowy dough. And I added the orange blossom water because, you know, in Mexico, we use agua de flor de azar for Day of the Dead bread, and it makes it very fragrant. And by bringing the orange blossom water into my challah, I felt like I was combining, you know, the Mexican and the Jewish love for bread. And because I love being a Mexican and a Jew at the same time.
3: Hinnich then adds some tang.
4: Okay, so lemon zest.
3: And tells us of when her two cultures once clashed.
4: When I was like in fifth or sixth grade, my grade chose me to play Virgin Mary or La Guadalupe for the school play.
3: Okay.
4: Which to me was a dream. But my bobe, my Polish grandmother, came to the play. Oh my gosh, she was almost dead. She was like, Patty, what are you doing to me? You know we're Jews. You can't be doing this. She was so disappointed.
3: Now she turns to the dough, gathering the ingredients in a stand mixer.
4: Okay, let me think. We did the yeast, we did the water, we did the flour, we did the sugar, we did the salt, we did the eggs, and we need the butter.
3: So it's definitely not melted, but it's very soft.
4: This is the dough, like touch how fluffy it is.
1: Oh, wow.
3: We pull the dough into a long, flat strip and spread a layer of our marzipan filling.
1: And then I'm just pressing it with my fingers to basically seal it down.
4: Seal it down, okay. Exactly.
3: Now, challah is normally braided, but on Rosh Hashanah, it's round.
4: So how would you describe? I'm just like wrapping it around itself.
1: Yeah, like a snake, kind
4: like of. Like a snake.
1: Or a snail, maybe.
3: The gigantic spiral loaf then goes in the oven. While we wait, I ask Hinnich why this bread is important to her.
4: We're so forced to be one thing. We're so forced to choose in what box or label we belong. But we're all a kaleidoscope of things. And I think food is a window into letting us understand, you know, it's good to stand on that bridge and see all my different parts.
3: A half hour later.
4: Oh, it's beautiful.
3: Hinnich follows tradition and serves the challah with honey to ring in a sweet new year, though hers is spiced with Sonoran chiles.
5: I feel like that is the theme of your Rosh Hashanah this year. Sweet and spicy.
4: Sweet and spicy.
5: Oh my goodness. I have to close my eyes to really get it. And then almost before you finish the swallow, my brain is saying, I need another bite.
4: I know.
3: That was Chef Patty Hinnich. You can find her full challah recipe on her website. Her latest cookbook is called Foods of La Frontera, and it's out next week.

0: This is Weekend Edition from NPR News. I'm Scott Simon. Thank you for being with us. President Trump arrived in Dublin early today. He was greeted by Irish President Kathleen Connolly, who has called the president a bully, and sat down with the Prime Minister, or Taoiseach, Micheál Martin.
1: I don't want to cause any problems, but I will tell you, I'd love to see it unified. I have friends on both sides, great people. They're Irish people. How can they be bad, right? I'd love to see it unified.
0: President riffing on the deep divide between Connolly and Martin's Republic of Ireland and Northern Ireland, which is part of the UK. From the 1960s until 1998's Good Friday Accords, political and sectarian violence killed more than 3,500 people on both sides of the border, the majority of them civilians. The president then flew to his golf club in Doonburg, which is hosting the Irish Open. NPR White House correspondent Franco Ordonez is traveling with the president. Franco, thanks so much for being with us.
2: Thanks for having me, Scott.
0: Anytime the president travels to Europe, fraught relations with even traditional allies loom large. This trip is already no exception, but it's generally expected to be low-stakes visit, isn't it?
2: Yeah, for sure. I mean, I see this as being a more friendly visit. I mean, Trump's basically, Scott, trying to squeeze a little diplomacy into a golf weekend. I mean, there is, of course, always potential for fireworks when President Trump is meeting with a foreign leader, especially a European foreign leader. But here, both sides are going to be focused on the strong economic ties. I mean, as he has with other European nations, Trump has accused Ireland of taking advantage of the U.S., pointing to the large concentration of American pharmaceutical companies in Ireland. But Ireland actually continues to invest heavily in the U.S., even amid broad tariffs against the European Union, which Ireland is, of course, a member. The chief of Ireland's Economic Development Agency actually told me that Ireland is now the sixth largest investor in the U.S., which is quite a lot for a small country that's basically the same size as South Carolina.
0: You mentioned some of the tensions with Europe over trade, but President Trump also has issues with Europe about military defense. How does that figure into his relationship with Ireland?
2: Yeah, certainly Trump has not been happy with European leaders, particularly NATO leaders, about what he sees as their lack of help for the U.S. and its war with Iran. It was actually at a meeting with the Taoiseach at the White House earlier this year where Trump delivered some of the harshest criticism of NATO leaders, you know, calling them foolish for not helping reopen the Strait of Hormuz. The Taoiseach actually tried to push back, very delicately so, in defending NATO leaders and emphasizing the importance of the transatlantic relationship.
0: And President Trump also wants Europe to be less dependent on U.S. military power, doesn't he?
2: You know, that's where the Ireland relationship becomes much more interesting, because Ireland is not a member of NATO. It's militarily neutral. And it's because of that, it has been able to avoid some of the tensions that Trump has had with NATO allies over burden sharing and support for the U.S. Daniel Mulhall, who served as Ireland's ambassador to the U.S. during Trump's first administration, told me that the military neutrality gives Ireland a different angle to deal with Trump than much of the rest of Europe.
3: I think where the Irish role might be most useful is in relation to being a bridge between the European Union and the United States, not in the defense area because we're not actually involved in NATO, but rather in the area of economic policy.
0: Let's dig into that a little more, Franco. Is Ireland the model?
2: It's a bit more complicated than that. There are drawbacks to the military neutral model. Some analysts argue that it makes Ireland more vulnerable. That said, in many ways, Ireland is doing the things that Trump wants the rest of Europe to do. I mean, the relationship goes well beyond St. Patrick's Day celebrations and parades.
0: NPR's Franco Ordonez, thanks so much for being with us.
2: Thank you, Scott.
4: You know what happens if you don't vote? You go to hell. You know that. Okay? You go to hell. And I don't want that to happen to you, so please go and vote.
0: That is the president delivering closing remarks in Dallas Thursday at what was billed as a Republican midterm convention. He also spoke on the first night of the two-night event. NPR's Ron Elving joins us. Ron, thanks so much for being with us.
5: Good to be with you, Scott.
0: Conventions normally feature delegates and party business like nominations and policy platforms. This was something different, though, wasn't it?
5: Yes, this was not a convention with that sort of conventional work to do. This was strictly a party pep rally, and a highly personal one. It was about electing Republicans to state and local offices in November, yes, but what we saw was less about those candidates than it was about President Trump, who is not even on the ballot in November. Now, the theory is that certain Republicans don't turn out when Trump isn't on the ballot. So the big to-do in Dallas was meant to persuade those folks that Trump is on the ballot and they have skin in the game. It is certainly made the point that Trump cares about these midterms. We even just heard him say that Republicans listening, if they didn't vote, they would go to hell. Now, of course, we assume this was just another case of Trump being a little over the top, caught up in the moment. Ascending people to hell would seem to require an even greater expansion of presidential authority than anything we've seen yet.
0: A prominent Fox News host asked the president about the idea floated to send $5,000 payments to Americans if Republicans held onto the House and Senate in November. Here's that exchange.
6: They're saying you're buying the election. You want to buy the election. Why not just give the money now? If you have the money, why not give it now?
7: Because they can't. I'll tell you what. Because the Democrats can't do it. Because with them, it's negative growth. With us, it's so positive.
0: Now, of course, Fox is often considered friendly territory for the president.
5: Yes, but Fox also conducts and publishes respected polls, and it has people who can ask questions voters are asking, such as this one, and they can elicit answers as nonsensical as the one we just heard.
0: We ought to note, too, when our colleague Steve Inskeep asked NPR political correspondent Stephen Fowler how Trump's idea to pay taxpayers' own money would work, the answer was simply it wouldn't.
5: That is a good way to bet.
0: Trump marked 25 years since the 9/11 attacks at the Pentagon yesterday. Vice President Vance was at the New York ceremony with living ex-presidents and first ladies. What stood out to you about this anniversary?
5: The connection to the present, Scott. The through line from the fear and the panic that Americans felt on 9/11 and the disrupted and divisive politics we have seen since. 9/11 brought Americans closer together in that moment, brought the civilized world closer to Americans. But the policies that were pursued after 9/11, of the wars in Afghanistan and Iraq and now against Iran, these overseas adventures have not assured our safety. Neither has the administration's embrace of tariffs or its attitude of it's us against the world. So it's amazing to think our government doesn't even want to be allies with anyone, it seems, anymore, not even Canada. And that's not to mention the post-9/11 domestic policies, the scapegoating and the secret surveillance and the denial of rights. 9/11 was a monstrous tragedy, but it also could have been a historic wake-up call and a great unifying force for America and the world, like Pearl Harbor was before World War II. For a time, it seemed it might be. But that time was long ago.
0: NPR senior contributor Ron Elving. Ron, thanks so much.
5: Thank you, Scott.
0: Yesterday marked a quarter century since the 9/11 terrorist attacks. I still remember, I will always remember, walking the streets of Lower Manhattan through rows of faces and photographs pasted on lampposts and walls with urgent, wrenching words. Have you seen my wife? Last seen 8:20 a.m. Tuesday. Have you seen our daughter, our father, my best friend? The question marks pierced into you like hooks. The attacks of September 11, 2001 were attacks on America. But America is made up of the world. The 2,977 people who were killed that day included people from more than 90 nations. Canada, India, Great Britain, South Korea, the Dominican Republic, and more. That's America. This week I remembered a poem dedicated to the 43 members of the Hotel Employees and Restaurant Employees International Union. Came to work that morning at Windows on the World restaurant atop the World Trade Center's North Tower. None of them survived the tower's collapse. The poem is called Alabanza in Praise of Local 100 by Martine Espada, and it reads in part.
8: Praise Manhattan from 107 flights up like Atlantis, glimpsed through the windows of an ancient aquarium. Praise the great windows where immigrants from the kitchen could squint and almost see their world. Hear the chant of nations. Ecuador, Mexico, República Dominicana, Haiti, Yemen, Ghana, Bangladesh, Alabanza. Praise the kitchen in the morning where the gas burned blue on every stove and exhaust fans fired their diminutive propellers, hands cracked eggs with quick thumbs or sliced open cartons to build an altar of cans, Alabanza. Praise the busboy's music, the chime of his dishes and silverware in the tub, Alabanza. Praise the dish dog, the dishwasher who worked that morning because another dishwasher could not stop coughing or because he needed overtime to pile the sacks of rice and beans for a family floating away on some Caribbean island plagued by frogs, Alabanza. Praise the waitress who heard the radio in the kitchen and sang to herself about a man gone, Alabanza.
0: Martina Spada reading from his poem, Alabanza, in praise of Local 100. 25 years later, we still shudder to think of that day and pause to praise those who are gone.

0: This is Weekend Edition from NPR News. I'm Scott Simon. A summit meeting is taking place in New Delhi that includes countries, Iran and several Gulf nations, who are now at war. It's a meeting of a group called BRICS, and it represents about half of the population of the world. We're joined now from New Delhi by NPR's international correspondent, Dia Hadid. Dia, thanks very much for being with us.
1: Thank you, Scott.
0: What's the summit about?
1: Well, BRICS is effectively a forum for emerging economies. It's aimed at countering longstanding Western dominance. And there's leaders from more than a dozen countries who've turned up. And Scott, it's quite the gathering. China's President Xi Jinping and Russia's President Vladimir Putin are here. But for now, the attention is on those involved in the latest Mideast war, because the Iranian president is here. And Iran has been striking Gulf countries that are also at the summit: the United Arab Emirates, Bahrain, and Saudi Arabia. And that's because Iran accuses them of backing the United States. And just to set the scene a bit, the summit today comes just a day after Iranian-backed fighters in Yemen, they're known as the Houthis, appeared to consolidate control over another shipping route called Bab al-Mandeb. That route was emerging as an alternative for some Gulf oil exports through the Strait of Hormuz. You might recall that strait has been largely blocked since the Mideast war began in February.
0: Dramatic ingredients for a meeting. How has it played out so far?
1: So far, the Iranian president, Masoud Pezeshkian, has told audiences here that Iran and Oman have agreed on a joint route through the Strait of Hormuz, and they'll sign a deal on Monday. Now, we're seeking confirmation from Gulf states and also a response from President Trump, because he's previously threatened to bomb Oman. It's the other country that overlooks the Strait of Hormuz, because President Trump is demanding the unconditional reopening of the strait. The Iranian president said something else that may well enrage the president as well.
0: What did he say?
1: He's called on BRICS countries to build an alternative to the international payment system, basically ditch the dollar. And this part was broadcast by the Indian outlet ANI.
2: The Islamic Republic of Iran believes that economic resilience is not possible without diversifying trade partners, sources of financing, and payment channels.
1: The key words there, Scott, are diversifying payment channels.
0: And help us translate what that means.
1: It doesn't sound that exciting, but basically the bulk of all global trade presently is done in dollars. And that allows the United States to impose punishing sanctions, like on Russia and Iran. So these two countries, alongside other members of BRICS, have long called for the development of payment systems that bypass the dollar. And that would diminish American influence. During last year's BRICS summit, President Trump threatened extra tariffs on countries that he said aligned with the anti-American policies of BRICS.
0: Is it even a realistic proposition to replace the dollar in international transactions?
1: Experts say that's unlikely for now, if only because of conflicts between BRICS nations themselves, like the United Arab Emirates, for instance, which recently halted all trade with Iran. But these nations do represent about a third of all global trade. Christopher Walker, the vice president at the think tank, the Center for European Policy Analysis, warns against complacency because he says America's biggest rival, China, is assuming a dominant role in BRICS.
3: They now see the grouping more as a geopolitical counterweight to the U.S. This is certainly one of the Chinese leadership's ambitions, to flex its muscles. We absolutely should be concerned.
1: And with China hosting the summit next year, we can expect more of these muscular assertions of independence from the United States.
0: NPR's Dia Hadid in New Delhi. Thanks so much.
1: You're welcome, Scott.
0: Celine Dion returns to the stage tonight, and she'll be belting out many of her best-known power ballads. Her performance comes 4 years after she announced that she'd been diagnosed with stiff person syndrome. It's a rare neurological condition that causes painful muscle spasms. The illness forced her to take a break, but now Celine Dion is back in a country where she has a huge fan base. Over the next couple of months, the singer will perform 16 shows in Paris. The city is putting on a warm welcome. Metro stations have been decorated. Paris City Hall even organized free outdoor karaoke on Friday evening for thousands of fans to sing their favorite songs. Some of the fans even got a chance to sing a note or two with the star. One of them was Sasha Dolly, who got his duet moment outside of the Star's Hotel.
4: you get here? How did you get here? How did you?
0: Pretty good. I can see where that moment went viral on the news network France 24's Instagram page. Probably a useful warm-up for tonight's performance. Now, Celine, if you're listening to this, is it all coming back to you now? Boy, that's horrible. Emily St. John Mandel's Exit Party opens with startling words from A World Ahead.
5: In the first spring after the collapse of the United States, the blossoming of the jacaranda trees felt to Ari like grace. The trees bloomed in the same week that international peacekeeping troops withdrew from Los Angeles, and the convergence of flowers with the absence of foreign soldiers brought a delirious kind of hope. Everyone in the spring of 2031 knew the city was one terrorist attack away from disaster, but that peril made the season more vivid, not less.
0: Exit Party is the latest novel from the author of Station 11, Sea of Tranquility and The Glass Hotel. Emily St. John Mandel joins us from our studios in New York. Thanks so much for being with us.
5: It's such a pleasure, Scott. It's nice to talk to you again.
0: Well, tell us about this world that you see ahead of us.
5: I like the deep sigh. That was an evocative. You know, lately I've been thinking about this in terms of meteorology. You listen to reports by climate scientists, and they will present you with a range of scenarios. This is what the world might look like if we're 3 degrees above our current temperature. This is what it looks like at 4 degrees, at 5, etc. Nobody can tell you which version is true. But all of those scenarios are possible on our current trajectory. So that was how I was envisioning this book when I started writing it. I am not implying that there will be a second American Civil War, but that is how the book opens. Actually, well, we open in the aftermath when the fighting stopped and there is a new world emerging out of the chaos. The curfew is lifted in the city of Los Angeles, Republic of California, and my protagonist is headed out to a party.
0: We learn within a few sentences, Ari, your protagonist has been in prison for 18 years and not for shoplifting.
5: Okay, this is a deep cut. Way back in 2010, I published a novel called The Singer's Gun, and Ari was the villain of that story. She is unambiguously bad news in that book. But she was really interesting to me, and she was a character who I just found myself thinking about intermittently over the years, and thinking, what would she be like at the other end of a very long prison sentence? So that was one of the starting points of the book for me.
0: Party in the opening chapter. Guests seem to disappear and reappear as another manifestation of themselves.
5: Mm-hmm.
0: What's going on?
5: I've been fascinated for years now by the idea of the counter life. It's the life where you went to a different school or married a different person or never started working at NPR or never became a novelist or whatever that inflection point was. And I think that if any of us look at our lives and think about those moments when we made one choice instead of another, if you kind of play that out a little bit, it's easy to imagine the life you didn't live. So something I was playing with a little bit in this book is how might the tropes of science fiction map onto real life, onto actual reality? You know, you go to a party. Just for a second, the party functions as a kind of swing door between parallel universes, and another you comes through.
0: Do we all have a what-if version of ourselves?
5: I certainly do. I mean, look, I'm from rural Western British Columbia, Canada. I don't have a high school diploma. It's a long, tedious story involving homeschooling and poor life choices, but
0: you became a dancer, right?
5: I did. I became a dancer. Yeah, that was my first career.
0: Yeah.
5: But, you know, on paper, those are not the conditions of a life that then puts me here in New York City as a novelist. So I have a feeling sometimes of my actual life being a little bit improbable, or there's like an implausibility about it sometimes. So for me, it's very easy to imagine a counter-life or counter-lives.
0: Swan Dive is a painting that figures throughout the novel. Does that become like another character for you?
5: I have a certain attachment to it. There are a couple of reasons why it's there. One is that I'm interested in the way art moves through time. There's a kind of interesting immortality in that for me. People form their own individual and sometimes quite emotional relationships with a work of art as it moves through decades and potentially even centuries from hand to hand. And I also find that if you're writing a novel that's quite structurally complex, if you have multiple points of view, multiple characters and timelines, it can be useful just for the sake of narrative cohesion to have a something, an object that moves from hand to hand and between timelines and can act as a kind of through line through the book.
0: You know, one of the questions I had scrolled down here was how you keep everything straight.
5: I don't. My first draft is a mess. There is no plan. There was one novel, The Glass Hotel, where I tried to do that kind of like detective on the trail of a serial killer style board. You know, you got the red yarn, you got the points of connection, you got the photos and the ideas. And it was kind of cumbersome and more trouble than it was worth. So I've abandoned that. I'm just trying to write a first draft and then revise obsessively, sometimes over a period of years, until it makes sense. So that is the entire process.
0: May I ask how much time you spend in your other worlds?
5: What do you mean?
0: Well, you're writing about other worlds.
5: Mm-hmm.
0: Is it immersed, or is it important for you to keep a distance from it, as you describe it?
5: It's complicated, because sometimes those other worlds are dark. There's a section of this novel that takes place in an authoritarian state.
0: Yeah.
5: And I found that quite difficult and a little creepy to write about. Especially given our current political situation, it was much harder to write about that when the ICE raids started happening, in Minneapolis in particular, and starting to see these conditions that I'd imagined would remain fictional, like the police disappearing people off the street. Seeing those play out on the news was intensely unsettling and did make it difficult to stay immersed in that world. One of the gifts of parenthood for me is you don't get to stay in that world for very long. You know, it's like at a certain point, the school day ends and you move on to making dinner and you are very much grounded in day-to-day life. So sometimes I think that makes it a little bit easier. It's not actually possible for me to become immersed in any fictional world that I'm writing about in an uninterrupted way for days and days and days at a time.
0: Let me ask you about something Ari says in the novel.
5: Mm-hmm.
0: What I'd learned in The Disorder was to recognize good moments.
5: Yes. We last spoke at the height of the pandemic.
0: Yep.
5: And that was something that I personally learned in the pandemic, how to recognize good moments. Because sometimes the world outside is objectively terrible, but you have a lovely evening with your kid, you know, or a magical afternoon with friends. And those moments still happen, even when the surrounding conditions are quite difficult. So there's something in this book about finding joy, not just in difficult moments, but finding joy despite impermanence. Yeah, I love that idea. And this is the only book I've ever written where, I won't reveal the sentences because that is such a spoiler, the entire novel is summed up in the final three sentences of this book, which do relate to that idea.
0: Emily St. John Mandel's latest novel, Exit Party. Thank you so much for being with us.
5: Thank you.

0: And you're listening to Weekend Edition from NPR News. This summer, we've been asking NPR's international correspondents, what's for breakfast? In Ukraine, it's curd cheese pancakes, Nigerians' breakfast with fried dough. Lebanon loves flatbread so much the UN has certified it, part of an intangible cultural heritage. Today, we take you to Turkey, where breakfast is less a quick morning meal and more of an elaborate social ritual of sharing and conversation. NPR's Hadil El-Shalchi reports from a Turkish city that is known for the morning meal.
1: Kahvaltıcılar Sokak, or Breakfast Street, in the eastern Turkish city of Van, is dedicated to the most important meal of the day. Lined with restaurants on one side, diners enjoy their breakfasts on plastic tables and chairs in the middle of the street, a tarp overhead for shade. The waiters accost diners walking by, urging them to sit at their tables. 62-year-old Sabri Bezir has worked on this street at a place called Sütçü Fevzi for 45 years. The restaurant itself is 80 years old. Van is known countrywide as the Turkish breakfast capital. In 2014, the city broke the Guinness World Record for the largest breakfast on earth, with nearly 52,000 people attending. Located on a high plateau surrounded by pasture-rich mountains, Van's cold winters demanded calorie-dense morning meals. Herders and farmers developed preserved dairy and grain-based food that could withstand harsh weather. People who do heavy work need a good breakfast, says Bezir. In the mid-20th century, Van's milk parlors evolved into specialized kahvaltı salonları, or breakfast salons. Rather than serving full meals throughout the day, these spots focused on early morning to mid-afternoon breakfast. Bezir leads the way through the small restaurant and into the kitchen. It's hot, and the cooks labor over frying pans and stir vats of cream. Bezir says their dairy products are all made in-house. Look, the milk has boiled and now it's brewing on the stove, says the cook. They explain that after brewing, they let it sit overnight, arriving at 4:30 the next morning to cut and skim the cream layer off the top of the milk. Bezir opens an industrial metal refrigerator and pulls out a tray of white cream. This will be for tomorrow morning, he says. Eaten with bread and honey, the cream is a staple of the Turkish breakfast, but it's only one of a dozen plates on the spread. Bezir points some out as a waiter sets them down. Tzatziki with butter, black olives, apricot jam, herby cheese, pure honey, white cheese, and cheddar cheese. There's also potatoes, sausages, eggs. And the breakfast isn't complete without black tea in a traditional tulip glass. Yemen Demir is a native of Van who now lives in Ankara. He's here with 10 other men at a long table. It's their annual high school reunion. He says a Turkish breakfast isn't just about the food. The way they present it is very beautiful, Demir says. A Van breakfast reminds him of home, but also another special meaning. It's how he wooed his wife. It's much more impressive for us to go to a nice weekend breakfast rather than a romantic dinner, Demir says. For us, romance is synonymous with breakfast. Hadil El-Shalchi, NPR News, Van, Turkey.

This is Weekend Edition from NPR News. I'm Scott Simon. This week's Amazon cargo plane crash in Miami is raising concerns about the little-known carrier that operated the flight. Former employees at the company 21 Air were sounding alarms about the carrier's safety practices

0: But the pilots went ahead with this landing anyway, hurtling about 1,300 feet past the end of the runway, crashing into two vehicles on the ground. Five people were killed, five more were injured.
1: What do other pilots say?
0: I talked to Ross Amer. He's a former airline captain for United Airlines, now an aviation industry consultant. Here's some of what he told me.
2: In my 60 years of flying, I've never seen such a terrible performance from a crew member. It was a very, very unstable approach from the beginning, from get-go.
0: Amer says that pilots in this situation are trained to go around and attempt the landing again. And he does not understand why the pilots in this case did not do that. Though it could be a case of inexperience. The captain was certified on the Boeing 767 for less than 5 months, the first officer for only a year and a half. Amer says that cargo airlines like 21 Air, in this case, can be a stepping stone for pilots who are on their way to other airlines. But typically, an inexperienced pilot would be paired with a more experienced one.
1: Jill, you talked to a former pilot at 21 Air. What did he have to say?
0: Yes, I talked to Carl Suhring. He's a veteran pilot and the former president of 21 Air's pilot union. Suhring said that the carrier had trouble attracting good pilots because it did not pay as much as other carriers.
3: My perspective on that is if we want to get experienced pilots here, we have to be willing to compensate them. And then unfortunately, when that was lower than standard, then guys will simply go elsewhere with opportunities that look more promising.
0: Suhring, I should note, was fired in 2022. He says in retaliation for raising concerns about safety, he has now filed a whistleblower lawsuit against the company. As part of that case, several other former employees say they too were concerned and that the company discouraged them from reporting their safety concerns. The company disputed those allegations in testimony for the case. 21 Air did not respond to our request for comment, but they did give a statement to the Wall Street Journal. Quote, our entire organization has focused on deploying the right training, protocols, and procedures in all aspects of operational safety, unquote. The company also said it would evaluate the findings of the investigators in this case.
1: Joel, how much does Amazon rely on companies like 21 Air?
0: So Amazon has a network of contract carriers. At the moment, there are nine of them with more than 100 jets, according to the aviation analytics company Cirium. And that includes some pretty familiar names, Alaska and Allegiant Airlines, among them. Critics, though, wonder why the company is using some of these smaller carriers, including 21 Air, which Captain Ross Amer called a, quote, fly-by-night operation. Amazon vigorously disputed that description. In a statement, the company said that this is standard practice across the aviation industry and that Amazon contracts with carriers that are certified by safety regulators at the Federal Aviation Administration. An Amazon spokesperson said, quote, nothing is more important to us than safety, unquote.
1: What's the next step for the investigation into the Miami crash?
0: Amazon and 21 Air both say that they are cooperating with the National Transportation Safety Board. The chair, Jennifer Homendy, says investigators are seeking to understand how these two companies work together, what sort of safety policies are in place. Homendy said this week that she was not familiar with the safety complaints about 21 Air, but she did urge anyone with anything relevant to share to get in touch. Typically, the NTSB releases a preliminary report within about a month of an accident.
1: NPR's Joel Rose, thanks so much.
0: You're welcome.
1: Never know what you'll get from a song by Nate Amos. Folk, country, rock, electronic, dance, all are a part of his music. He is in the experimental band Water From Your Eyes. His solo project is called This Is Lorelei.

0: singer in my band is the newest album from This Is Lorelei. Nate Amos joins us now from Brooklyn. Thanks so much for being with us.
1: Thank you so much for having me.
0: Your father's a bluegrass musician. In fact, plays with your sister, both on this album. Is that the music you first heard and grew up with?
1: Yeah, I would say so. Probably some combination of bluegrass, classical music, and like the Beatles. But bluegrass was the earliest music that I experienced in a cultural sense, seeing

0: live music and people gathering around it. So it feels kind of the most fundamental to what I do now in a lot of ways.
1: So we hear that in your music.
0: Yeah, I think so. Especially on this album, I think. Sometimes I have to, it's a very comfortable space for me to work within. So sometimes I have to keep myself from sliding into it. And this time I kind of just let it slide.

0: I gather you wrote most of these songs on the road.
1: Yeah.
0: Do we hear that too? Is that part of the experience?
1: In a way, I'm sure. You know, it must be because, like, I had, you know, when I was first showing people the album, that was something that people clocked and pointed out to me. And it's funny because I didn't really think about it. Traveling and touring assist, it's an awful lot of time when you're just like in a van staring out the window, watching things go by. And that kind of, I feel like when you sink into kind of a passive state, but continue to allow yourself to be stimulated by movement and new things that you're seeing, that encourages a wandering mind that's a little different than the one that emerges from daydreaming while stationary.

0: Let me ask you about the song Watching Heaven Fall. Let's hear it for a moment.
1: Do you remember, my friend, the writer just a bit on the chain telling truth about his love?
2: It's a series of snapshots. I wouldn't even say that the individual moments aren't really complete tales. They're kind of like three partial things that create a vaguer whole. I've been thinking a lot about The Martian Chronicles by Ray Bradbury, which was like one of my favorite books as a kid. And I think weirdly that kind of approach to storytelling worked its way into this album.
0: Well, I mean, taking a cue from Ray Bradbury, you don't have to come up with the end of the story. You just, we finish that, don't we?
2: No, exactly.

0: because you had a number of different artists re-record your songs from it. You had Jeff Tweedy of Wilco. You had MJ Linderman, not to be confused with BJ Lederman, who writes our theme music. You had Tim Heidecker. What did it mean for you to get these artists to, I don't know, what do we say, reimagine, reconsider your songs?
1: That was the first time I'd ever really experienced hearing other people put their own spin on something that I had written.
2: Lost your love today in a lonely summer breeze.
1: The whole thing kind of happened on accident because I just asked Jake if he would be interested in trying to sing that song over the existing backing track for fun.
0: That's Jake Linderman of MJ Linderman, we should say.
1: Yes, that's Jake Linderman. At the time, I was peeved at myself. I thought I had kind of over-stylized the album version of Dancing in the Club. I wanted an excuse for there to be a more straightforward version of that song out there, and then Jake suggested that we actually just like rebuild the song. But yeah, and it just kind of snowballed from there, and more people got involved. So it was kind of a happy accident, but it ended up being just such a cool and weird thing to hear your own songs reimagined. I had just never even really thought about that before.
0: You're so incredibly prolific. Is there always a song going on in your head?
1: Usually. I've always kind of been like that. Even before I had the ability to record myself when I was a kid, I was just like walking around singing all the time. If I don't get a chance to record for a long enough period of time, I'd get like grumpy.
0: Oh.
1: It just begins to bother me until I get a chance to do it.
0: Well, work is you.
1: Yeah.
0: Nate Amos, he records as This Is Lorelei. His new album is called The Singer in My Band. Thanks so much for being with us.
1: Thanks so much for having me.

0: Now, a story about a fossil smaller than a golf ball. NPR's Ari Daniel reports it may help explain why some birds died out with the dinosaurs while others survived to give rise to the birds we know today.
1: Paleontology can be quite physical. In 2016, David DeMar, the lab manager at the Burke Museum in Seattle, was doing fieldwork in the rocky badlands of Montana.
2: We all get down on our hands and knees, and I start crawling up the hill, and I notice this little dark round object on the ground.
1: So he picked up the cherry-sized fossil.
2: And I start looking at the surface of it, and then I roll it over, and I was like, you gotta be kidding me.
1: Embedded in a small crack on the surface was a tiny fossilized branching structure. DeMar quickly radioed his colleagues.
2: Told them that, hey, I think I found a bird feather.
1: Subsequent analysis confirmed it. Not only was this the first fossilized feather from this part of the world, says Jingmei O'Connor, an associate curator at the Field Museum of Natural History in Chicago.
3: It is, without a doubt, the best feather we've ever found from the age of dinosaurs.
1: It's from the end of that age, some 66 million years ago, right before a giant asteroid slammed into the Earth. When O'Connor joined the project, very little was known about the feather.
3: My goal was to try to figure out what animal this feather belonged to, and then what can this exceptional feather tell us.
1: The round nodule the feather was sitting in turned out to be something called a coprolite. It's a chunk of fossilized feces, likely produced, says O'Connor, by a large meat-eating dinosaur.
3: So I would argue that Tyrannosaurus rex or Nanotyrannus are the more likely candidates.
1: The team CT scanned the coprolite and found it contained other feathers, a couple bone pieces, and two tiny fish scales. O'Connor says the feathers and bones may have come from the same animal, probably an ancient aquatic swimming bird.
3: Kind of like a loon or a grebe. They're foot-propelled divers.
1: The fish scales may have been part of the ancient bird's last supper before it too became a meal for an animal like a T-Rex. That predator later defecated all these specimens out into one precious package. Now, this bird was one of many types that went extinct alongside the dinosaurs.
3: Only one group of birds survives when the asteroid impact happens.
1: The group that gave rise to modern birds. A big question is what allowed them to make it through the ensuing drop in global temperature. Perhaps, O'Connor speculates, they were better insulated, because she noticed that some of the fossilized body feathers inside the coprolite from the ancient bird that ultimately died out appeared to lack the insulation of their modern counterparts.
3: I'm not saying this is the reason. I'm saying it's a contributing factor to the extinction.
1: The research is published in the journal Current Biology. Julia Clark is an evolutionary biologist at UT Austin who wasn't involved in the study.
4: I think it's a stretch to explain the survivorship of some and the extinction of others from that evidence.
1: Still, she's taken by the snapshot of a food web apparently captured inside a piece of poo.
4: A dinosaur ate an aquatic bird that ate a fish. Almost like they've discovered a Cretaceous turducken.
1: What Jingmei O'Connor says they've discovered is a new way of accessing crucial specimens, coprolites.
3: We now have this whole potential to find fossilized, not just feathers, but fur and other soft tissue structures.
1: She says it's worthwhile work. Understanding past extinctions tells us about the current extinction crisis and who may survive and who may not. Ari Daniel, NPR News.
0: This is Weekend Edition from NPR News. I'm Scott Simon.

0: This is Weekend Edition from NPR News. I'm Scott Simon. Thank you for being with us. Saudi Arabia, the world's largest exporter of oil, says that it has shut down a crucial pipeline after it was attacked by drones. The kingdom was relying on the east-west pipeline to export oil via the Red Sea, bypassing the Strait of Hormuz. But now Saudi Arabia is also facing a growing threat on the Red Sea after Iran-backed Houthi rebels made a series of military gains this week. We're joined now by April Longley Alley, a senior fellow at the Washington Institute and an expert on Yemen. Thanks so much for being with us.
1: Thank you for having me.
0: What do we know about the Houthi advances in Yemen over the past few days?
1: The most important development is that the Houthis have broken front lines in Yemen. And on Thursday, they captured the strategic port city of Mocha on the Red Sea coast. And then they quickly punched south. And by Friday, they had taken the entire Red Sea coastline down to the strategic Bab el-Mandeb choke point. And remember, the Houthis are Iranian-backed. They're a militant group, and they control most of North Yemen. But this did not come out of nowhere. Yemen's war has been heating up, and there's been this series of tit-for-tat escalations between the Houthis on one hand and Saudi Arabia and the Saudi-backed Yemeni government on the other. But what we saw this week and last week was a sharp escalation in violence, you know, at a time when the region's in flux.
0: What will the impact be? As we mentioned, Saudi Arabia has been forced to shut down this key pipeline. What will the impact be on Saudi Arabia and the global economy if it can't get oil through the Red Sea?
1: It is really huge. I mean, there are just limits to redundancy when it comes to the ability of Aramco to export oil. I mean, they are long-term thinkers, but there are only so many options. So effectively what it means for the region is that Iran and its allies are now the main power brokers in two critical maritime choke points that are very important to the flow of energy, and that is Strait of Hormuz and Bab el-Mandeb. So this gives Iran much more leverage at a time when the Trump administration is already struggling to wind down the Iran war and to manage Strait of Hormuz. This is just existential for Saudi Arabia. They're being squeezed from both sides of the peninsula right now. Hormuz on one side, Bab el-Mandeb on the other, and now Iraqi militias are also attacking from the north. And as you said, that Red Sea corridor has become vital to Saudi Arabia in the context of the war with Iran. They have an east-west pipeline that's now shut down that's able to export about 5 million barrels of oil per day at max capacity. And now we have the Houthis squeezing that from the south, and they're going to be forced, they've already been forced to try to export north, right, through pipelines and through Suez, which just adds a tremendous amount of 2 weeks to time to go around the Cape of Good Hope.
0: Axios reports that the Saudi crown prince has called President Trump, urging him to launch strikes against the Houthi rebels. Do you find that likely?
1: So until now, the U.S. has been hesitant to re-enter the Yemen conflict. I mean, let's remember the U.S. did have a major bombing campaign, Operation Rough Rider, in 2025, and it ended in a bilateral truce between the Houthis and the U.S. And so the U.S. had wanted to maintain this bilateral truce, not wanting to open another front before the midterm elections. They're wanting to kind of at least contain this regional conflict in some way. And so it does seem like at this point, the bar for at least direct U.S. entry is high, but that doesn't mean it's impossible.
0: You note some of the military action we've seen in the past, and yet the Houthis remain a resilient force. What do you think they'd like to achieve in the coming weeks?
1: The bigger picture is that the Houthis want to control all of North Yemen and ideally Yemen. But this group also has ambitions beyond Yemen. And this is what is so critically important for the region. So they want to control this Red Sea corridor. The Iranians and the Houthis want to create a new reality in the region, a new status quo where they control these critical choke points, where they push the U.S. out of the region. So the order, the regional order is in flux, and they have a vision for where it wants to go. Now, in terms of the next few weeks, I think they feel like they have the wind at their back. And so they're probably going to try to consolidate the gains they've made on the coast and maybe push into more territory in Yemen.
0: April Longley Alley is a senior fellow at the Washington Institute. Thank you so much for joining us.
1: Thank you.
0: It's been a year since a gunman killed hard-right political activist Charlie Kirk on the campus of Utah Valley University. Immediately after, there came countless stories of people who were publicly shamed, threatened, or fired from their jobs because they shared opinions perceived to be unsympathetic to Charlie Kirk. The speed and scale of it was surprising, even to people whose profession is to try to protect people from harassment. NPR domestic extremism correspondent Odette Youssef reports on worries that what happened may represent a new normal.
2: In the center of UVU's main campus, there's a beautiful courtyard with a staggered grassy terrace. Fountains fill the space with the calming sound of trickling water. UVU is a commuter school. The campus is filled with spaces where students can sit, study, or scroll between classes. Colin Granis says that 2 years ago, this courtyard used to be one of those spaces, too.
3: It used to be very lively, people doing homework, people taking their food to eat outside, people to hang out.
2: Granis, who graduated over the summer, says it's not like that anymore. He says since Kirk was shot in this courtyard during a live Turning Point USA event, the space has emptied out. People associate it with the killing. Kevin Haslam, a sophomore, says he remembers, right after Kirk was shot, a brief moment of unity when the campus came together out of shock and out of concern for each other. That's past.
4: I feel like when people start to talk about it, when people start to say what they really think about it, there's a lot of, it disrupts the peace.
2: At a national level, though, it seemed that there was never even that brief moment.
5: So when you see someone celebrating Charlie's murder, call them out. In hell, call their employer.
2: The Monday after the murder, Vice President J.D. Vance sat in the host chair for Kirk's podcast.
5: We don't believe in political violence, but we do believe in civility. And there was no civility in the celebration of political assassination.
6: We were on calls for hours, for days. We were at a conference. We didn't go to a session.
2: Shauna Dillavo is CEO of Brightlines, a doxing prevention service. Doxing is often defined as the public sharing of someone's personal identifying information without their consent. So things like a person's name, address, phone number, employer, or email. But Dillavo says it's not just that.
6: The idea with doxing is not that the information about you exists online. It does. It's that someone goes and finds it and shares it with the intent that someone takes up the mantle to come after that person. So it's this call to, like, terrorize someone.
2: And for that reason, Dillavo says doxing is often mischaracterized as just a form of harassment, when in fact, she considers it to be far more serious than that.
6: Doxing is stochastic terrorism.
2: That is, a kind of terrorism that becomes more likely because a person with high reach has put out the call to target somebody. Dillavo has done doxing prevention work for the better part of a decade. Over the last two decades, she's seen the practice of doxing jump from one arena to the next. It started in China, then jumped to gaming and violent extremist subcultures in the U.S., then in the last decade, to American politics. But for regular, everyday people, Dillavo says, the likelihood of getting doxed still felt low. She says that for the most part, if you didn't draw the attention of mega accounts on social media, like libs of TikTok or Elon Musk or Laura Loomer or President Trump, you'd be okay.
6: All you had to do to avoid the pain of being doxed and being targeted this way was, like, avoid the eye of Sauron.
2: But after Kirk's assassination, Dillavo said that was no longer true.
6: You didn't need to be one of the big accounts, obviously, for anyone to find you. Your neighbor found you, or your friends found you. A comment in, like, a closed group chat that would get screenshotted and passed up the chain. And that was the big shift, like the neighbor on neighbor, like trusted circle, inner sanctum violence.
7: It's a limited pool of people who help with that right now, and everybody was slammed.
2: Kat Green, the founder of a nonprofit called Endora, helps people who've been targeted. Green says that one of the most problematic developments after Kirk's killing was the appearance of websites devoted to outing anyone deemed unsympathetic to Kirk's death. One of these was called charliesmurderers.com. The sites invited the public to send in names and other identifying information. Then they posted it to the public. Green says hundreds of people were listed.
7: So we all started working together to see what we could learn about the sites and who was behind them.
2: Ultimately, charliesmurderers.com went offline. For many who've worked in this space, this democratization of doxing was the culmination of a decade of rising political harassment, violence, and intimidation in the U.S. In the case of the post-Kirk assassination doxing, it was not a law enforcement response that ended it. It wasn't a social consensus that maybe this was bad for our political discourse. Again, Kat Green.
7: That really only subsided once people started pushing back legally and once younger audiences on the internet made a joke out of it and just flooded the zone with the memification of Charlie Kirk.
2: Yes, Gen Alpha, internet brain rot, and AI slop. Content that flooded the zone with so much garbage, it became impossible to wade through or find targets to dox. Odette Youssef, NPR News.
0: And that story was made possible in part by the Pulitzer Center on Crisis Reporting.

0: This is Weekend Edition from NPR News. I'm Scott Simon. The Federal Reserve's Open Market Committee meets next week. It directs one of the Fed's biggest tools. That's the interest rate. Raise the interest rate, it can act as a brake on the economy. Lower it, and it can act as an accelerator. It is so powerful that Fed chairs traditionally manage it with care, often signaling what they intend to do before they actually change rates. But as NPR's Rafael Nam reports, Fed Chair Kevin Warsh is doing things differently.
1: There's a big debate going on with even bigger potential consequences. To understand it, it helps to back up to 2020. The pandemic was hitting, and with panic in the streets, the Fed took one of the biggest actions it could. It cut interest rates to near zero and took other steps to support the economy. Chair Jerome Powell also had a pledge. Rates would stay this way for a while.
2: We're not thinking about raising rates. We're not even thinking about raising rates.
1: It was the Fed's way to signal we'll do whatever it takes to help the economy. Interest rates influence all kinds of borrowing costs, and slashing them can lead financial firms to charge less for a mortgage, for example, encouraging people to buy homes. But within a year, things were changing. Inflation was starting to surge. Economists and investors were raising the alarm. Powell, though, had committed to low rates, and he wasn't going to change that on a dime. So he started signaling that change was coming, starting in late 2021.
2: The risk of higher inflation becoming entrenched has increased. It's certainly increased. I don't think it's high at this moment, but I think it's increased.
1: Powell was following the same playbook that Fed chairs since Ben Bernanke in the Great Recession have used. Avoid surprises. After steadily signaling what's coming up, the Fed finally raised rates nearly half a year later. Many on Wall Street thought it was too late, among them Kevin Warsh. Since being nominated by President Trump in February, Warsh has made clear he thinks the Fed spends too much time talking about what it's gonna do instead of just doing it. So in July, with inflation rising, Warsh tried a new approach, not hinting what might come next.
3: We are on the job. We will deliver. We are focused like a laser on making sure we can do it. But the suggestion that we're going to be able to do it with our magic wand is one I want to disabuse you and everyone else of.
1: It was seen as the equivalent of saying, don't worry about it. We got this. Investors, though, were not impressed. After his press conference, markets tanked as investors wondered, hang on, this is a very divided Fed. Do they have a clear game plan of how to tackle inflation? So Warsh recalibrated. In a major speech last month, he sought to reassure investors. Judge us for what we do, not what we say.
3: A quieter Fed, a more purposeful Fed in its communications, is better able to meet its objectives. And we can be held accountable for delivering on our remit, the only true test of our credibility.
1: Warsh is still the new kid on the block, and investors cut him some slack. This all may sound like a geeky debate, but it's not. The Fed chair has the power to move markets around the world with a single sentence. Getting the messaging right is important. Professor Mark Tomjanovich at Millersville University in Pennsylvania says the Fed owes it to the American public to explain its thinking.
4: You have a bunch of non-elected officials who are driving policy, and you're going to say, hey, we're not going to explain our decision-making process. I don't think we're at the point in our society today where that trust is just given.
1: Warsh believes he can say less and still earn that trust. His next policy meeting is just days away. Rafael Nam, NPR News.
0: And now it's time for sports. U.S. Open Championship weekend and the NFL regular season kicks off. Michelle Steele joins us now. She writes the Steele Cut Substack on sports and economics. Good morning. And you're in Austin, right, for the Longhorns
5: Texas
0: hosting?
5: Texas Longhorns. Yeah, howdy, Scott. I'm surrounded by burnt orange and burnt ends.
0: Well, very good to talk to you. Let's get, by the way, your howdy was immaculate.
5: I've been practicing.
0: Let me ask, U.S. Open's women's final this afternoon. These are the two best players in the world, aren't they? A dream matchup.
5: Oh, yeah. I mean, this is going to be just a dream final. And what's interesting here is, irregardless of who wins, Rybakina locks up the world number one ranking on Monday just by being there. Sabalenka could win the match and still watch the top ranking walk out the door, basically.
0: Yeah.
5: But what's interesting here is that Sabalenka is chasing history. She's going to join Serena Williams. If she wins, Serena Williams and Chris Evert as the only women to win three straight U.S. Opens. And she is on a 19-match win streak over in Flushing Meadows. So many people are going to be rooting for her to make a little bit of history. But Rybakina already knocked her off at the Aussie Open this year. So this is going to be a challenge for both sides here. So grab your popcorn.
0: Men's final tomorrow. Alexander, I hope I'm getting this right, Zverev of Germany faces Ben Shelton of the United States. Hadn't been a U.S. guy in the Open since 2003. How do you see this going?
5: Yeah, the last person to do it was Andy Roddick back when, in 2003. Ben Shelton was negative 3 years old at the time, Scott. His parents might not have even been thinking about little Ben at that point. But the hype is real around this match, because Shelton, I don't know if you saw the match last night, but Shelton beat Francis Tiafoe. They're actually really good friends in an all-American semi that absolutely had Arthur Ashe Stadium buzzing. He will be the first Black American man to reach this final since Arthur Ashe himself in 1972. I'm talking about history on the women's side. This is history on the men's side as well. I watched the Zverev match as well. He's a little bit, you know, Shelton is going to be a little bit of the plucky underdog, but Zverev is very, very, very good. And he's going to be facing a very hostile crowd tomorrow. It's going to be tight, and Arthur Ashe is going to be deafening for Ben Shelton tomorrow.
0: NFL season kicked off. The LA Rams were supposed to be unstoppable, right? But they lost 27-7 against the 49ers. I guess that long plane ride didn't help, because they're playing in Australia.
5: Yeah, 15 hours, and I don't know about you, but I actually don't sleep on flights, and I'm assuming there were more than a few Rams players who also didn't sleep on that flight. They got there essentially right before the game. The Rams really gambled on sports science, their sports science helping them out, and it didn't work out because they looked like zombies on that field. Now, to be fair, Myles Garrett did play. Aaron Donald did not. He's just come out of retirement. He didn't even travel to Australia. But what does a 20-point loss in Australia mean? Does that mean that there's no favorite in the NFL? Well, it does prove that overreactions might be our favorite national pastime, because there's still 17 more games left to play. So that's the beauty of football, is that nobody really knows anything yet.
0: Yeah.
5: Any given Sunday, Scott.
0: Michelle Steele, thanks so much. Have a great game.
5: Thanks so much.
0: That's the new organ at Trinity Church in Manhattan. The previous organ was built in 1923 and damaged in the attacks of September 11, 2001. Now, 25 years later, the new pipe organ is finally complete. NPR's Quill Lawrence went to hear it and hear all about it.
6: Hey there. Father Michael Bird.
7: Bird is the vicar of Trinity Church on Wall Street.
8: So tell us where we're standing.
9: So right now we're standing in the sanctuary of Trinity Church, built in 1846. Fun fact, at the time, it was the tallest building in the United States. Wow. Hard to imagine that now, given the height of the neighborhood.
7: It is tall. The stone spire reaches up 281 feet, and the vaulted ceiling inside fills the space with soft light through stained glass. But talking about the tallest building in the country, your mind flashes to the towers that used to stand nearby.
9: The tragedy of that day, the destruction of that day, it was singular in its own way, and for us was a call to, in the midst of all of that destruction, be a force of love and care and compassion and hope, and in the long term, of healing. That's what the city needed of Trinity Church.
7: And if the building could speak, actually, it does speak.
9: As you're standing here, you get a sense for it when the organ turns on, right? And one of the things that we love about a pipe organ is that it has thousands of voices. There's something about thousands of voices joining together to sing something that feels like the unity we want in our city, the unity of purpose and possibility and hope.
7: A bell chimes to start a service in a small chapel off to the side. It lets parishioners step away from the crowd of tourists in the main hall. This space is just for prayers. It's got a smaller, quieter organ, finished in 2023. Avi Stein is the organist for Trinity Church. After the service, Stein offers to take us into the pipes.
10: We can go up. All right, so watch your heads.
7: Through a secret door in the entryway, he takes us, me and producer Janet Wujong Lee, up some nearly vertical stairs into the voice of the building.
11: So it's accurate to say we're like inside the organ right
10: now? We are inside the organ. These are pipes. They are just giant penny whistles, the lowest of which, as you see, is 32 feet long.
7: The metal pipes range from the size of lampposts to trombones down to little whistles just an inch long.
10: Below us is a box filled with compressed air, and if I push the right note, then a valve opens up and lets the air through this pipe.
7: The lowest notes are wooden boxes reaching straight up.
10: So it goes all the way up to the ceiling. This is one of the 32s.
7: Carbon fiber strings stretch 200 feet to the keyboard beside the altar. Each string opens a valve for a musical note.
10: D sharp. There it is.
7: Stein says dust in the valves is the organ's worst enemy. On 9/11, the dust ruined the organ that had played at Trinity Church for a century. It's taken 25 years to conceive and build this new instrument with its 8,000 pipes.
10: So this is a little scary, so just be very careful.
7: Five stories up, and we're above the ornate wooden case around the pipes, the only original part of the church still here from 1846.
10: Hold on to this.
11: Uh-huh.
7: We hold on to wooden handles as we edge out to the cliff face of the organ.
11: Cool view you got here.
10: Mm-hmm.
7: The people below look small, but their hushed voices carry all the way up here to the peak of the vaulted ceiling.
10: This is the third building on this site, the first.
7: Stein says this building is a New Yorker. It's seen it all.
10: You look back at a 300 plus year history of this space, and there is a lot to think about, both in terms of tragedies that this place has seen, but also in terms of a rejuvenation, a rebirth. It's a very New York story in many ways.
7: Stein has played music for many 9/11 anniversary ceremonies, though.
10: I remember for one of the anniversaries, we played at sections of the reading of the names. And that is one of the most awe-inspiring events I've ever been at. The sheer length of time that it takes to read the names of the people who died on 9/11/2001 is not something that you are prepared for until you go through that.
7: This year, for the 25th anniversary, the new Trinity Church organ and ensemble performed Faure's Requiem. As Father Michael Bird said, it's the sound of everyone's presence joined together.
9: You can never forget and also have a life that is eventually healed. Healing doesn't mean forgetting.
7: Quill Lawrence, NPR News, New York.

0: And you're listening to Weekend Edition from NPR News. The story first reported by the New York Times was all over the internet this week. The White House is considering giving married couples with one stay-at-home parent money to help raise their children. The proposal fits in with the Trump administration's broader push for traditional family structures. But as NPR's Andrea Hsu reports, the idea of supporting parents who want to stay home, well, that's something Democrats embrace too.
1: When Tara McGinnis first saw the story about this White House proposal, her first thought was not, this is crazy. Instead, it was,
2: we can do better.
1: McGinnis is founder of the New Practice Lab at the left-leaning think tank New America. The problem she has with the White House plan, as reported, is that it would mean more families would be competing for limited child care subsidies.
2: The proposal itself takes an existing pot of money that is too small for the folks it serves today.
1: Mostly single working parents.
2: And turns it over to a different set of parents.
1: Married couples with one parent who's not working. McGinnis thinks that may not even be legal without action from Congress. But the notion that we as a country should help with the cost of raising young children, whether the parents are working or not, now that is something McGinnis stands firmly behind.
2: I feel we've been really stuck for many, many decades in a kind of false choice about whether families want to take care of their own kids or we should have more publicly available childcare. Like, parents are asking for combinations of both and more flexibility.
1: This year, she and her colleagues surveyed thousands of parents, and what they heard was parents want more time with their kids, more money, and more agency in how they run their families. Those findings informed a proposal she co-wrote for Project 2029. That's a blueprint some Democrats are putting together for a future administration, like Project 2025 was for President Trump. Under their proposal, parents with kids under 5 could get free childcare outside their home.
2: Or parents could choose $1,000 a month to put money towards what they need. That might mean, oh, I needed $1,000 to stay home and take care of my own child. Or, you know, we've got grandma or grandpa or an auntie or a provider and that we want to pay on our own.
1: Now, that part is not so different from what's reported to be in the White House plan. In fact, Vice President J.D. Vance pushed something similar 2 years ago at a Turning Point USA event. He said it should be easier for families to choose whatever model they want.
3: You know, maybe like grandma or grandpa wants to help out a little bit more. Or maybe there's an aunt or uncle that wants to help out a little bit more.
1: Of course, the big difference is money. The White House proposal doesn't appear to come with additional funding. Now, the Trump administration did not respond to NPR's questions about the plan. But at an Easter lunch at the White House this year, President Trump said states should be paying for childcare, not the federal government.
4: We're a big country. We have 50 states. We have all these other people. We're fighting wars. We can't take care of daycare.
1: Childcare is costly. McGinnis and her colleagues estimate that giving families free childcare, or $1,000 a month, that could add up to some $200 billion a year, which is a big number, but
2: this is like 2%, 1% of the federal budget.
1: And she points out the U.S. loses that much every year in income, productivity, and tax revenue because parents can't afford or can't find childcare. Beyond those arguments, McGinnis hopes that a plan that includes everyone, those who work and those who stay home, could gain traction.
2: We need to move past the time of pitting some set of parents as deserving or eligible.
1: It should be possible for all parents, she says, to raise kids well. Andrea Hsu, NPR News.

0: This is Weekend Edition from NPR News. I'm Scott Simon. Harry Flynn had a tough war. So tough he usually turns away questions by shrugging and saying, others had it as bad. It's London, 1949. Flynn's a former war reporter who finds congenial employment working for the Festival of Britain, a government event to celebrate the ingenuity and grit of a nation that heroically prevailed during World War II, but lost its worldwide empire. Our Noble Selves is the new novel from Kate Atkinson, best-selling author of Life After Life and A God in Ruins. She joins us from the BBC in London. Thanks so much for being with us.
1: It's a pleasure. You're welcome. Thank you. Nice to speak to you.
0: Tell us about Harry Flynn's tough war.
1: Well, he is a reporter in London, and he gets sent out to the Far East, to Singapore, and he's told, you know, Singapore, Fortress Singapore, absolutely

0: a career, obviously, because it's a it's an ephemeral project. And I think he finds a kind of safe place for a while in this the office. He's in a particular small part called the Eccentrics Corner, and they put out a request to the British people for ideas for the Eccentrics Corner, and were flooded with strange and bizarre ideas. And
1: a rubber bus, that was my
0: a
1: favorite.
0: Rubber bus which would collapse under a bridge. Yes, of course, it's very sensible, I think. I came across one recently in a museum that I didn't know was in the Festival of Britain, and it was it's a very complex arrangement, big, of glass tubes that has leeches in them, in each tube. And as the leeches rise up or rise down, you can tell the air pressure and the weather. So that actually found a place in the, I think, in the Eccentrics Corner. The fictional job, really, is to sort out the flowers from the weeds, but generally speaking, they're all weeds.
1: I love the scenes at work. It was what I think we would now call a workplace comedy in many ways.
0: Yes, somebody said to me something, oh, it's about an office and it's not working in an office. And I hadn't really looked at it that way, but of course it is an office comedy.
1: Harry goes out for a drink with Delphine, French woman,
0: yes,
1: one night.
0: French woman, very French woman. And he has no memory of the night beyond the first drink, and then she disappears. So a lot of suspicion then falls on him. It's not as if her, you know, her corpse turns up, but she just appears to have stepped off the planet. And so he becomes more and more under suspicion for having done something to her, which we don't know if he has, because he's completely blacked out for the whole period.
1: Among your many memorable characters, the ones who appear briefly, as well as the major ones. Could you tell us about Mitzi?
0: Oh, Mitzi. I feel terrible, really, because Mitzi's based on a real person.
1: But yes.
0: No, the phrase I'm using here is she was inspired by a real person. She was a TV cook.
1: We have actually found video of some of her old
0: Have films. Have you found her Christmas special on YouTube?
1: I believe we have found her Christmas special, yes.
0: Once you've seen that, you can never forget it.
2: Let's draw a breath. Let me wipe my hands clean, because I want to tackle the thing that men infuriate me over most. Haven't you seen them getting scarlet in the face and struggling with the Christmas bird when they do the carving, using this ridiculous thing with a fork guard and a special carving knife? All you need is a pliable French knife like this and an ordinary table fork, and it's perfectly safe. Now, I'm going to do this very slowly so that you can see exactly. I'm going to turn this bird this side first of all and show you. You make a stroke where the skin joins the leg and thigh.
0: She was an extraordinary woman, Fanny Craddock. You know, she'd had to sort of pull herself up by her bootstraps and earn her own living. And, you know, she wrote lots of novels, which I only discovered quite late on. But she was really one of the very first TV cooks.
2: And that is my whole aim and object in these programmes, to share with you the ways that I have found that life is easier for the housewife. Because, you know, it's my considered opinion that Christmas is just about slave labour for the women.
0: I was amazed how few people had actually heard of Fanny Craddock, even of my age. And I think I must have just somehow come across her when I was very young on television. We had a television very early in our house, and so I think she just grilled into my consciousness somehow. But, yes, I mean, Mitzi Blinkhorn is... He's not the real Fanny Craddock, but she's certainly inspired by her.
1: Harry Flynn keeps thinking of good titles for the soul-searching post-war novel.
0: Yes, he does. Don't ask me to remember them.
1: Well, Presumed Missing.
0: Yeah, that's a good one.
1: The Competition of Suffering.
0: Yeah.
1: How did you settle on Our Noble Selves, though?
0: It's a toast in the British Army. They have a series of toasts. And for every day of the week, there's our women, our men, our swords. And I think there's the old hoary chestnut on a Saturday for our wives and sweethearts, may they never meet. But Our Noble Selves, I think, is Wednesday or Thursday. And I just thought it felt abstract enough a title, but also it really does relate to the book. So, yes.
1: So many of your novels have been set in Britain during and after World War II. What draws you to those times?
0: Well, for one thing, writers are vultures, and so there's so much dramatic experience in a war that you have so many stories to mine, really. But in the aftermath, you just think, well, people went through an extraordinarily

0: cataclysmic period. How does it feel afterwards, after the Second World War, that just people were so defeated, so weary? Certainly, I don't think the British really felt they'd won the war because there was no money. They were completely bankrupt. We were on the ration. I was born on the ration, as we call it. The tail of the war went on for a long time. And I think the Festival of Britain was an attempt to remind people that there was an aftermath, there was an afterworld, there was a future, particularly. So it was much less of a celebration of the past. The past didn't really come into it. It was looking to the future.
1: Kate Atkinson's new book, Our Noble Selves. Thanks so much for being with us.
0: Oh, thank you for having me. It's been really nice to talk to you.
1: A new Netflix documentary examines one of the most widely publicized acts of deception in recent history. Recent weeks, really.
2: We're told by the White House staff that we should lower our window shades.
3: I'm like, why? They said, Secret Service says to. I'm like, okay. Zoop, close it.
1: Decoy Plane tells the story of President Trump being smuggled out of Air Force One in Turkey inside a catering container that delivered him to a second plane. All of this happened after the president's plane received a threat from Iran. You might wonder, didn't that just happen? How did they already make a documentary? Decoy Plane is part of a new Netflix show called InstaDocs, a fast turnaround documentary series that harvests stories from the current news cycle. Josh Tarrant-Gill is the executive producer of InstaDocs and joins us now from New York. Thanks so much for being with us.
4: Oh, it's my pleasure.
1: A documentary, I think, historically has suggested something definitive. Is this too soon after whatever happened to be definitive?
4: It's a great question. I think that in these times, it's hard to be definitive about anything. And so part of our mission is actually to just be as clear as we can be. And we try to do it at this sort of crossroads of urgency and finesse. Urgency, obviously, you know, this is a story that a lot of people are talking about. They have unresolved questions. They're very curious about it. News sort of approaches it as rapid fire, and they share little bits and details as they come along. And the finesse part of what we do is really just waiting a minute, not long, but waiting long enough to understand what's been missed and trying to craft it through documentary production techniques so that it coheres and so that people actually have a better understanding of what happened.
1: How do you do that so quickly?
4: I mean, the truth is, I don't. We have a great team full of absolute lunatics who like to work really, really fast. And part of our job is to find stories that are percolating right now and have people who are effectively these kind of like triage doctors, right? What can we know? Who can we talk to? How can we elevate what they do? And we do not have a huge team, but truly everybody on that team exists to move fast and make quick decisions. So that's how we do it.
1: There's a sequence of the president telling reporters as they begin to question the sequence of events in Turkey.
5: Aware of any credible threat by Iran against Air Force One?
6: Well, I have a threat all the time. I'm number one on their list before you. But if I go, you go.
1: As Decoy Plane shows us, that it's not true in reverse, is it?
4: I think you need the accumulation of the story to appreciate why that's not just some throwaway line. It may have been in the moment. I mean, the president was, you know, traveling long distances. There's jet lag. I'm not going to ascribe any ill motive to it. I'm just saying when you tell the full story, when you see it over the course of about 30 minutes, which is what the length of the documentary is, you realize all these things that you don't when you just are gathering information piece by piece or, you know, social media post by social media post. And so that's kind of our goal, is for these things that sort of glossed over to actually land when we're doing our storytelling.
1: You do interview a lot of great reporters in this short documentary. And with respect to what you've produced, are you just harvesting their work?
4: I mean, I, as a reporter myself, yeah. I mean, we're paying tribute to the reporting that they do. Obviously, we're not stealing their reporting. We have them in the story. They're willing participants. And I hope we do their reporting and their experiences tribute. But in this instance, yeah, we really needed them because they were not only the chroniclers of the story, they were the subjects of the story.
1: You've also done InstaDocs on the Alex Murdaugh murder case and prediction markets. How do you decide that's got InstaDoc written all over it?
4: We're really looking for pieces that have fair amount of depth, a fair amount of confusion so that people are seeking to understand something. Our goal is just to make it sit still long enough so that you come out of the story and you feel like you have an emotional understanding of what happened. I'm really proud of that we've been able to do so far is just through the use of the people we talk to, you understand what it's like to experience each piece. So in the Murdoch case, we have two jurors, both of whom really went through a very, very tough time just trying to do their civic duty. My main takeaway from it was, boy, we are making it tough through the promulgation of true crime and the sort of media focus on these things for people to do a pretty important job in our republic. And you can see the strain on their faces. I love the fact that we get to put people in the kind of empathic space of the people in the stories. And that's what documentary really thrives at.
1: Josh Tarangale is the executive producer of InstaDocs on Netflix. Thanks so much for being with us.
4: Thanks for having me.
1: Rosh Hashanah, the Jewish New Year, began last night, and across the world, Jews are praying, reflecting, and celebrating. And for many, a highlight is hearing the shofar, an animal's horn blown like a trumpet. Dina Pritchip explains how this primal instrument became a spiritual soundtrack.
7: The shofar sounds at several points during the Rosh Hashanah service, on one or both days. It can be big or small, blown by one person or anyone who brings their own. But the sound it creates is unmistakable.
8: It's absolutely a feeling of awe, and it never goes away. It never gets old.
7: Rabbi Elisha Joe Rabins has a glossy, dark brown shofar, about 2.5 feet long.
8: When we say horn, we think of like a trumpet or maybe a trombone. But really, the original horns are the horns of animals.
7: And the shofar still is. The small, curved horn of a ram, or the dramatic spiral of an African antelope. To blow it, you purse your lips, take a deep breath, and...
9: It makes noise, right? It calls people to attention.
7: Daniel Pikus teaches biblical studies at Western Washington University. He says the shofar is mentioned when the Torah is revealed on Mount Sinai, when the walls of Jericho come tumbling down.
9: So it sort of marks moments of gathering and also like intense experience and emotion.
7: Including Rosh Hashanah.
9: In the Hebrew Bible, Rosh Hashanah is the day of trumpeting and the day of remembrance. The association of the shofar with Rosh Hashanah is right there in the biblical text.
7: In later writings, you get the details, how the shofar should be prepared, and exactly how and when to blow it on Rosh Hashanah, and also what it means. Rabbi Michael Rosenberg teaches at the Hadar Institute, a center for Jewish learning based in New York City. He points to several sources that compare the sound of the shofar to the cry of a mother in pain.
10: When you hear those broken shofar blasts in particular, ba-da-ba-ba-ba-ba-ba-ba-ba-ba, you can really imagine someone sort of like so caught up that they can't get the full sound out, even though they're gasping with their cries.
7: Maimonides, a medieval Jewish rabbi and scholar, describes the blast of the shofar as a sort of spiritual wake-up call to become your best self.
10: We've been caught up, we've fallen asleep in the hevle hazman, in the vanities of the time, and the shofar wakes us out of our slumber.
7: There are also Hasidic theories that the blowing of the shofar reenacts the breathing of life into the world. But Rosenberg says one of the most powerful things about the shofar is that it doesn't say anything at all.
10: It transcends my words, it transcends my rational thought, and it really is just a feeling that I can hope to hold on to.
8: It really brings you into the moment, and you also feel connected to your ancestors who have been hearing this sound and making this sound for thousands of years.
7: Rabbi Elisha Joe Rabins says the shofar can call across time to speak to those wordless places inside of us, so that we can wake up and feel pain and joy and pay attention in this moment and in the year to come. For NPR News, I'm Dina Pritchip.

0: Welcome to All Things Considered from NPR News. I'm Alyssa Nadworny. President Trump arrived in Dublin early this morning for the start of a two-day visit, mixing a bit of diplomacy into a golf vacation. The trip comes off the heels of a glitzy Republican National Convention.
1: We love you all. Go out and vote. Go out and vote.
0: Where a display of Trump's star power was meant to boost GOP candidates in November's midterms, largely ignoring political realities outside the event. While Trump watches golf, global diplomatic efforts are surging ahead. Leaders from China and India are strengthening ties at a summit in New Delhi, where Iran is shoring up its leverage ahead of a meeting Monday with Oman to open the Strait of Hormuz. The U.S. will be notably absent from Monday's talks. President Trump did meet today with Ireland's leadership, and he caused quite a stir when he suggested Ireland and Northern Ireland, which is part of the UK, should be united. NPR White House correspondent Franco Ordonez joins us from Doonbeg, where Trump is now attending the Irish Open. Hey, Franco.
2: Hey, Alyssa.
0: So President Trump really waded into some sensitive political waters when he not only said that Ireland should be united, but that it's going to happen eventually. Can you explain?
2: Yeah, I mean, he really did set off a bit of a political crisis here when he said that. I mean, actually, here is a little more of what he had to say.
3: I'd love to see it, you know. I think it would be a great feather in everybody's cap if that happened. It's going to happen eventually.
2: You know, but this idea would be a terrifying one for Northern Ireland, and that was quickly apparent because we heard almost immediately from Northern Ireland leaders really rejecting this idea. Now, Trump boasted that the Taoiseach was the guy actually who could solve this issue, and that remark itself made the Taoiseach, Martin, you know, seem to be very uncomfortable, and Martin quickly sought to change the subject.
0: So apart from this, it actually had been kind of a positive visit, right?
2: Yeah, I mean, I would say so. I mean, there was some tension involved in his meeting, Trump's meeting with the Irish president, who's been fairly critical of Trump. They actually had a nice ceremony with an Irish brigade kind of welcoming Trump by playing the U.S. national anthem. But President Connolly later put out a rather strong statement on Gaza. She said that normalization of war and genocide can never be accepted. I mean, the two leaders are really on opposite ends of the political spectrum.
0: And what about Trump's meeting with the country's head of government, Taoiseach Micheál Martin?
2: Yeah, I mean, that was a very, very friendly conversation. Martin invited Trump to Ireland this weekend to watch the tournament, and they'll be together again tomorrow on the course. Trump said the relationship with Ireland has never been as good as it is right now. And that was quite a contrast from how he talked about other European leaders who Trump says failed to help the U.S. in its war with Iran.
4: No, we'd rather not get involved, Mr. President. Oh, thank you very much. You know, but I put it down because why the hell are we helping them?
0: Well, one of the big problems Trump has had with traditional allies is he wants Europe to become less dependent on American military power, but also invest more in the U.S., right?
2: Yeah, and that's why some see Ireland as a model. I mean, Ireland is militarily neutral. It's not a member of NATO. And at the same time, it is also investing heavily in the U.S. and U.S. manufacturing. And because of that, it's been able to avoid some of the tensions that Trump has had with NATO allies over things like burden sharing and support for the U.S. Actually, some analysts say Ireland could actually serve as a bridge to improving ties with the rest of Europe.
0: So diplomacy and golf. That is White House correspondent Franco Ordonez in Doonbeg, Ireland. Thanks, Franco.
2: Thank you.
0: The death toll from the Nepal-China floods has now surpassed 1,400 people, and more than 5,000 are still missing. That's according to authorities in both countries. The floods swept through a Himalayan valley on August 26th, washing away communities in both Nepal and China's Tibet Autonomous Region. Reporting the full story from a disaster zone that hit two countries with very different approaches to media access has been challenging.
5: In Nepal, international journalists move freely. Contrast that to Tibet, we were wholly reliant on Chinese media.
0: That's NPR China correspondent Jennifer Pak. For this week's Reporter's Notebook, we asked Jennifer what it's like to cover the floods from within China. I began by asking her why China made it so hard for the press to access the disaster zone.
5: They want control over the narrative. That's all it is. It's not even Chinese media only that are allowed to be on scene. It's specifically premium state-run media. So Xinhua News Agency, China Central TV, so CCTV, they are the ones allowed on the ground. A lot of the reporting was overwhelmingly focused on the rescue effort, the logistics, and more importantly, what the response has been from the leadership, which is that they really cared about this and they were reacting quickly.
0: So considering all these restrictions, I mean, how do you even begin to go about reporting a story like this for an American audience?
5: We try to show everything because for this particular disaster, because we were limited mainly to Chinese state media, I had to indicate why. And I said that in all of the stories that we were using, and I had to explain why. By the way, Tibet did let in 8 foreign media outlets eventually, well over a week in, but NPR was not selected among them. So we also have to add that in sometimes, right? That it was a highly controlled visit and we had, you know, over a dozen international media outlets that had asked for permission. So we have to lay out the ground to show the work, if you will. That's the way that we can gain trust with our audience, essentially. But oftentimes it's difficult because it's just so hard to get people to talk to the foreign media and on top of that, American media.
0: And you're also living there, doing your job beyond just this story. I'm wondering how you navigate your relationship with Chinese officials and kind of like where you're not pulling punches, but you're also trying to get the best access, like you're fighting for access to report things.
5: Within the last 2-3 years, I have not been in the same room with any official, low level or not, when they've been by themselves. They have to come in pairs. And at one point in time, one of them put a phone between the two of us. And at some point he lifted it. I could see he was recording the conversation, which I'm fine with because there was nothing shady. There was nothing to hide at all. I mean, oftentimes it's more about explaining our role as the media because it's so different from how the Chinese media operate. You know, oftentimes they could get a directive and they will just follow it. They'll run exactly that. But, you know, for the foreign media, I think that's the nervousness. It's not so much they think we're always going to be out to get them. It's more that they don't have control. And so that's always this fear. They might not like who we talk to, but then we'll have to explain. Look, we are the eyes and ears of our audience on the ground for Americans, and they're getting open, free access to information back home. If we don't address this point, we don't talk to these people, then we might get accused of trying to hide something, and it doesn't make sense. You know, so we have to, this is a continual part of the job, is try to explain to them how the media works in America and why it is to their benefit. You know, we always try to offer them a right of reply to, we ask them, is there somebody that you could front up? And unfortunately, that pool of people we can go to even represent China's point of view, the official point of view, is getting smaller and smaller.
0: And is there fear of even that small pool that they'll like say something that will get them in trouble, even on the personal level?
5: It's interesting because, of course, there's no overriding directive. There's a lot of opaqueness, but everybody who lives in this society kind of takes cues and signals, okay? And so part of the issue and the biggest problem that I face being on the ground, and that's been true all along, but even more so now, is self-censorship. Okay, we're trying to convince people to talk to us, to tell us their stories. And a lot of times they are a bit skeptical or suspicious. Maybe they're not as media savvy, but also they're just worried. So here's a young man we were trying to interview. I'm not going to identify him because he could be targeted by officials. Here he is telling us why he's weary of speaking to us in particular, but also the foreign media in general. He says, you might live in constant fear and anxiety, never really knowing when you've made an inadvertent remark, which could get you in trouble. You don't know where the boundaries lie, nor can we predict if and when our turn might come, meaning the authorities coming to get them. He said, if this was China back in the early 2000s, he would have gladly talked to us. But today, given the strong emphasis on loyalty to the Communist Party, one has to be extremely cautious about what is said. So sometimes I would have to explain to them, especially our policy, which is that we try not to give anonymity unless it is absolutely necessary. And if we do not give the full name, we have to explain why. We need our audience to understand what we're doing, because otherwise we could get accused of being fake media, that we just chose some random person.
0: It's not you that's kind of under pressure. It's everyone in the ecosystem of doing your job. I want to turn now to your next big story. President Xi Jinping planned state visit to Washington coming later this month. What are your priorities for you and your editors? What are you thinking about ahead of the visit?
5: Well, I always have to think in terms of advantages and the fact that NPR has me on the ground. Increasingly, there are fewer foreign media outlets with journalists on the ground because of the visa restrictions. So I often try to reflect voices that are on the ground that you might not get easily in the U.S. That includes even officials. So instead of just saying, you know, Chinese officials deny this, you know, when it came to the National People's Congress, this important political meeting every year, we gave a lot more room to summarize what exactly the foreign minister had said. We talked about top 5 points, for example. You know, we're trying to reflect this growing superpower and what they think, what they see, because there is an interest, I believe. And so we are trying to make sure that our audience in America can hear more of it. And of course, diverse opinions so that they don't see China as a monolith, right? And of course, we do the basics, which is that we have to talk about what's been happening between the U.S. and China relationship since Trump last visited here in Beijing in May in terms of geopolitics, security, AI and trade.
0: Well, we look forward to your reporting, Jennifer. Thank you so much for giving us this peek behind the scenes.
5: No problem.
0: That was Jennifer Pak, NPR's international correspondent based in Beijing. Thank you.
5: Thanks for having me.
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0: This is All Things Considered from NPR News. I'm Alyssa Nadworny. The 2003 invasion of Iraq, led by the U.S. in the post-9/11 war on terror era, transformed the entire Middle East. For many people in the region, the war was defined by the hundreds of thousands of Iraqis killed in the conflict and by the accounts of shocking mistreatment of Iraqi prisoners held in U.S. detention. That anger helped give rise to an extremist group known as the Islamic State, or ISIS. ISIS recruited fighters from around the world, including the U.S. and Canada. NPR's Tom Bowman sat down with some of those who were radicalized in North America and left their homes to join the fight in Syria and Iraq. Here's one of those stories.
1: Hi, how are you? Nice to meet you.
2: Outside an apartment building in a city in western Canada, we meet a tall, smiling young woman dressed in a black T-shirt and jeans.
3: We can go upstairs.
2: Okay. She allowed us to record our interview with her, but under the condition we not use her name or home city, fearing repercussions because of her past. She agreed to let us use her first initial, S. Born in Pakistan to Somali parents and raised in Canada since the age of two, S was a teenager when her brother was shot and killed by an acquaintance high on drugs. It left her devastated. So she sought some kind of solace, some kind of peace.
3: I turned to religion and God, and my family comes from a Muslim background. So, you know, I started practicing my religion more.
4: In going to mosque and so forth.
3: Yeah, and I started to become friends with other Muslim girls that were my age.
2: She became more devout, trading her Western clothes for a veil, a hijab, and a long dress. But it also made her a target for some.
3: My family was picking me up from the station, and I was attacked by some random group of people. My family saw what was happening, and they came to try to escort me, and they just sprayed us all with bear mace. It was a very horrific thing.
2: And then another incident with two men on a train.
3: They were looking at me and making comments saying, like, maybe we should get on the next train in case this one gets blown up and things like that.
2: S left her local college and enrolled herself in a boarding school for Muslim women in eastern Canada. And it's there her life changed.
3: During that time, I started to make friends with some girls, and one of them was a returnee from Somalia, and she joined a terrorist organization called Al-Shabaab.
2: Al-Shabaab, a rebel group in Somalia with ties to Al-Qaeda. S felt a growing sense of Islamophobia building all around her, and she began drifting from devout to radical.
3: I'm as Canadian as it gets, so to me, it was very frustrating and confusing. And then on the other hand, when I was hearing the Islamic scholars saying, leave the West, you're going to be targeted, you're going to be attacked. You know, Muslims are being targeted after 9/11. It was doing something in my brain that made me feel like running away from here.
2: With a goal of getting to a Muslim country, S says she was coached by her Al-Shabaab connection, but that brought unexpected attention.
3: The intelligence agencies in Canada started to approach me at my job. They came to my house. They were calling me on the phone. You know, they were investigating her, but they were putting pressure on me.
2: In 2014, barely out of her teens, S made a crucial decision. She left her home in Canada to join those fighting against the West.
3: I thought what I was doing was correct according to my religion, which was to go to a Muslim country, aid the Muslims, help the Muslims, live amongst Islam and practicing my religion more freely.
2: She traveled to Turkey, and from there she hopped in a van with other ISIS recruits, heading south into the darkness towards Syria.
3: We were driving and then abruptly stopped, and then they swung the doors open and told us to run. And they pointed to a house that was very far in the distance, and they said, go there.
2: She was welcomed by the hosts, men with AK-47s, their pickup trucks armed with machine guns. Before long, S and the others were loaded onto a caravan. It drove toward the city of Raqqa, the center of the self-proclaimed caliphate of the Islamic State in what she believed was a Muslim utopia, until she was on the outskirts and peered out the window.
3: The armored vehicle had the ISIS flag, and then we're seeing the heads cut off and stuff. So that was right away our introduction to things.
2: Around that time, ISIS began releasing videos of its beheadings, together with a warning to the West.
5: Your strikes have caused casualties amongst Muslims. You're no longer fighting an insurgency. We are an Islamic army.
2: They were taken to an overcrowded three-story home. A married couple in charge of managing the house of both Arab and Western women. They immediately urged her to take an ISIS husband of their choosing. She refused. All four of them. The couple kept her in a room at times, threatened to beat her. So S plotted her escape with a fellow Canadian, both of them now regretting having left their home country. They waited until the couple left the house.
3: She just left. She didn't care. So I just went with her. And then we got in a random taxi. And when we were leaving, they were coming back. And, like, the cars passed each other. And my heart stopped because I thought they were going to see us. But we just put our heads down and we went.
2: Now living as a guest in the home of a Moroccan woman with Al-Qaeda ties, revered as a wife and mother of martyrs. The house had internet access, so for the first time, S called her family, telling them she was in Syria, but they already were told that by Canadian authorities. According to S, her parents urged her to return home.
3: And they were just trying to convince me to come back and telling me nothing's going to happen. The Canadians told us nothing's going to happen. Just come back. It's not your fault. And
4: what was their demeanor?
3: They were honestly very shocked. They didn't really see that coming at all. They knew that I was practicing Islam, but they didn't understand this version of Islam that leads to that.
2: What S didn't realize, she had left the so-called safe house, but was not safe in the world with few options. S ended up marrying a Moroccan man who worked at the house and seemed kind to her. She was soon pregnant with bombs falling all around Raqqa from U.S. forces helping their Kurdish allies. The Kurds were hoping to carve out their own enclave.
6: I'm in the soccer stadium right now.
2: I reported from there a year or two later and saw the devastation.
6: But what's curious is the shops are open on the first floors of a lot of buildings. It's sort of a skeleton of a building and a lot of rubble just above these shops. And they say there are more.
2: It was in one of those buildings she gave birth to her daughter. But her once kind husband seemed to change as her daughter grew into a toddler. He became abusive at times, beating her and angry their child was allowed to watch cartoons. He claimed she was raising their daughter in Western ways.
3: I tried to leave him a few times and get a divorce, but when I went to the judge one time, they said to me, "You think you're still a free woman, but you're not. You are a slave to your husband. So you have to obey him, and God is going to reward you for that."
2: It was soon after that the U.S. bombing campaign escalated. Kurdish forces surrounded the city.
3: Once the siege of Raqqa started happening, they gave the option to stay and fight and die or to leave. I obviously chose to leave with my daughter.
2: On the back of a motorcycle, the family of three fled the ISIS capital with a bag of flour crawling with bugs, along with some olives and dates. They were luckier than most.
3: People were literally eating grass, like cutting grass and cooking it.
2: She recalls a woman leaving her tent and approaching her, clutching an infant.
3: She came to me and she said, "My baby died," because she was starving and didn't have enough breast milk, so the baby died. They were pretty much asking us for help.
2: S says she gave them what she could, but she was also worried about her own daughter. Now just two.
3: She was malnourished, but I was doing everything to keep her alive. So, you know, just rationing the food as much as I could.
2: They lived in a makeshift camp up in the hills outside the city.
3: Eventually, there was a peace agreement between the Kurds and the Islamic State, and they said the women and children and injured people can surrender themselves at this point. Nothing's going to happen to them. They're going to get taken to the camps.
2: S, her daughter, and a stream of ISIS families were loaded onto trucks, heading toward the Al-Hol Kurdish camps for women and children. thousands of them living in white tents provided by the Red Cross. Essa's husband continued to fight, and to this day, she doesn't know his fate. This one-time ISIS bride now decided to help the Kurdish fighters.
3: I was pretty much like in the lion's den. If these women were to ever suspect me of cooperating with Kurds, Americans, whoever, they would try to kill me. And they have done it in Camp Hall. People were killed. The tents burned down within seconds.
2: Now she was an informant. She dressed by night in military fatigues, her face covered in a balaclava. S identified young girls disguised in burqas, that long, loose garment that covers the body from head to toe. They would be the next generation of ISIS.
7: I didn't want to see the children growing up in these prison camps.
2: Former U.S. Ambassador Peter Galbraith was among a group of diplomats, doctors, and law enforcement seeking to remove children out of the war zone. He had close ties with the Kurds.
7: Initially, she had wanted a deal whereby if she helped provide information, she would get out. I said, no deal, but she should provide the information anyhow. And she did.
2: S aided in the rescue of an American child, the product of an ISIS father and a young woman from Chattanooga, Tennessee, who was radicalized online. The little blonde girl named Amina was wearing the burqa and being held by the Somali women. S pointed to the tent and the Kurds rushed in. But there was good news. Her daughter would return to Canada with the help of Ambassador Galbraith. S's sister arrived in Erbil in northern Iraq. We're not naming her to protect S's identity. The sister would not talk on tape, but instead gave us a statement, read here by an NPR producer.
8: It felt surreal. I didn't think I would ever see her again after she left Canada. It was also so bittersweet meeting my niece for the first time. I felt relieved to be able to bring her home to safety in Canada.
2: S was heartbroken to part with her daughter, now 4 years old.
3: I told her, you're going to go first and then mommy is going to come after. So, you know, that was very emotional for me because I didn't know if that was going to be real or true.
2: It was true, but it took a year before S made it back to her family, earning her way by helping authorities in Canada and the U.S. track down and convict ISIS fighters and their sympathizers.
9: She has provided information to authorities both here and from other countries.
2: That's her Canadian lawyer, Paul Champ.
9: She sat down for extensive interviews with them and provided them with all the information that she knows. She's just focused on trying to get her life back on track.
2: She's now 35 and helps clients with skincare. I asked S if her daughter remembers the prison camps.
4: Does she talk about the camp that much?
3: No, thankfully she really doesn't remember much. She remembers her friends there, you know, and she asks me about her friends once in a while.
4: But you can understand how some people, if they knew your background, would say, you seem like a nice person, but I really don't want anything to do with you.
3: I'm not associated to any of those things anymore. I don't keep in touch with anybody from that part of my life. I'm actually helping governments by cooperating and testifying in courts and helping them rescue children and all of those things. So, you know, if somebody hears my story and they still view me in a bad light, they're free to do that. But I wouldn't mind if they didn't want to be associated with me.
2: S doesn't share her story with friends or even coworkers as she tries to move forward.
10: Hi.
4: Hi there. What's your name? My name's Tom.
2: As we were speaking, her daughter, now a fourth grader, came bouncing into the room, wearing a pale blue ball cap and socks with hearts stitched on them.
4: You want to be a scientist when you grow up?
11: Or an astronaut.
2: As we leave, we pass S's daughter on the sidewalk, a typical 9-year-old, smiling and chatting with one of her classmates. Tom Bowman, NPR News.
0: NPR's Gabriel Sanchez produced this story. For more, including photos from the team's reporting, go to npr.org. This is All Things Considered from NPR News. Argentina's Lionel Messi recently announced his retirement from international football. Argentina is a soccer powerhouse that's produced world-class players like Messi and Diego Maradona. So what can the United States learn from its football culture? Manuel Reyda reports from Rosario, Messi's hometown, where elite coaching is within almost everyone's reach.
10: Newell's Old Boys is one of the most popular soccer clubs in Rosario. It also runs one of the city's largest youth academies. Every week, hundreds of kids ages 4 to 12 train at its facilities in the center of town. Many dream of becoming professionals, and in Rosario, that dream doesn't seem so far-fetched. This is the city where soccer legend Lionel Messi grew up and began his career at Newell's Youth Academy. It gives me a lot of joy to play. This is my passion, says 8-year-old Dastan Hill. Dastan lives in a farming town 120 miles from Rosario. Every week, his father, Carlos Hill, drives him to practice at Newell's. It's a big effort, both for the child and the parent, he says. Fortunately for Hill, training at Newell's is affordable. While in the United States, families pay $2,000 to $3,000 a year for elite youth soccer, Newell's charges about $25 a month. And its Bessian players pay nothing. Hill shakes his head when they tell him what American clubs charge. If they charge that here, only a few kids could play, he says. And here in Argentina, the best players tend to come from low-income backgrounds. Newell's can keep fees low because it has other ways of making money. The club has a professional team in Argentina's first division that earns income from ticket sales and broadcasting rights. It also makes money when its best players are transferred to other clubs in Argentina or abroad. Recently, a 21-year-old who rose through its youth categories was transferred to Boca Juniors for $4 million. Kids that we are training today are what sustains this institution, says Gustavo Tognarelli, the head of youth development at Newell's. In the United States, youth clubs don't have access to these kinds of payments. That's because teams in Major League Soccer, the country's top professional league, are not obliged to compensate youth clubs if they sign their players.
11: Really, what happens is if you train a player and they go to a better situation or a bigger club, you get nothing for that.
10: Rory O'Neill coaches an under-13 team in Pennsylvania. He says youth clubs in the U.S. have very limited streams of revenue.
11: The only option that they really have to pay for everything that they need to pay for is to get payment from parents.
10: In Argentina, Newell's Old Boys is among hundreds of clubs that subsidize the training of young kids with the hopes of transferring them to bigger clubs for a fee or integrating them into their professional team. And while parents like Carlos Hill still make big sacrifices to get their kids to practice, the world's most popular sport seems to be much more affordable here than in the United States. We might not have so much money, Hill says, but in some areas, we have better quality of life. For NPR News, I'm Manuel Rueda, in Rosario, Argentina.

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1: A decade ago, Bill McKibben was fighting gas fracking. 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
2: This industry has sold its technology on the grounds that it's going to put most of us out of work, and its safety officers are telling us that it may drive us to extinction. So why would you not be worried about it?
1: How the backlash took off, Sunday on Weekend Edition from NPR News.

0: This is All Things Considered from NPR News. I'm Alyssa Nadworny. Yesterday marked 25 years since 9/11, a lifetime since Flight 93 crashed in western Pennsylvania after the passengers and crew tried to take control of the plane from hijackers. There's something about milestone anniversaries where people step back and take stock. Ahead of the 20th anniversary, All Things Considered host Scott Detrow produced a radio documentary for NPR about Flight 93 called Sacred Ground. He worked on it with Tim Lambert, a longtime reporter for WITF in Harrisburg. Scott Detrow joins me now. Hello.
1: Hey, thanks for having me.
0: So tell us why you did this documentary.
1: At the 20-year mark, I wanted to see if we could get a sense of how grief, how processing changes over the course of decades. We were able to have access to the family members that a lot of other reporters didn't, because Tim's a journalist, but Flight 93 also crashed on land that his family had owned for generations. So from day one, he had been closely tied to the story and had gotten to know these people really closely. And they talked to Tim in a way that they didn't talk to most other reporters, including myself. So we approached it and just said, we want to have conversations about what 20 years looks and feels like to you.
0: So it was about those feelings, but it was also about the Flight 93 crash site itself, right?
1: That's right. And the way those two things often merge together in interesting ways. You know, the day after the attacks, for a long time,

0: Lori Guadagno and her brother Richard had been together right before 9/11. He'd flown in from California to visit her in Vermont, where she was living.
1: And he was absolutely blown away by Vermont. He loved it.
0: Then they headed south to New Jersey for their grandmother's 100th birthday party, a big Italian-American gathering with lots of cousins. When it was over, they drove back to their parents' home, where they'd both grown up.
1: And then both of us looked at each other in my mom's kitchen, and at the same time, we knew that there was a serious piece of eggplant parmesan in the refrigerator, and we both wanted it. And so he jumped on my back as we fought for this coveted piece of eggplant, because that's the kind of siblings we were.
0: They'd been that way since they were kids.
1: You know, we share the same DNA.
0: The next morning, Lori left early for the long trip home. Her last glimpse of her younger brother was him standing in the window watching her drive away. On September 11th, Rich headed to the airport before dawn. In an oral history for the National Park Service, Rich and Lori's mom, Beatrice Guadagno, remembered those last moments. How Rich kissed her forehead and told her he loved her.
2: I open the door to the garage and I'm waving goodbye and he's waving. And that was it.
0: A few hours later, Rich boarded his nonstop flight from Newark to San Francisco, United Flight 93. For Lori, those first few months after 9/11 were a blur. More than anything else, she just felt angry.
1: I really wanted to be alone. I wanted to remain isolated. It was not a pretty side of me. I'm not proud of it at all, but I'm just being honest.
0: That November, Lori's parents went out to Shanksville. Beatrice Guadagno wanted to see, needed to see, exactly where the plane went down.
2: I had to climb up an incline to see, and it had to be brutal. It had to be awful. The plane, what happened to that plane?
0: Lori didn't accompany them. When she thought of that sight, she thought about what she had seen on TV that day. The burning trees, the ugly gash in the ground. Rich had always loved nature. As a little boy, he'd spent hours collecting tadpoles and trailing the old Italian men in the neighborhood as they tended to their tomato plants. So it seemed wrong to her that the nature Rich loved was so ugly.
1: I didn't want to be present in all of the devastation that was there.
0: Still, as the first anniversary neared, Lori knew she'd have to make the trip to Shanksville to support her parents.
3: Richard Guadagno.
0: She sat through the ceremony, resentful that their grief was on public display. When it was over, she wandered alone toward the crash site. The field was now covered with grass and flowers.
1: And I remember looking up to the sky and really pissed off. I said, Rich, if you can hear me, just show me a sign. I need to know you know I'm here. I need to feel you here. And I took one step. I looked down on the ground, and there is this perfectly formed, preserved bird nest at my feet. And I am running in the field with the nest, screaming, Mom, Dad, where are you? It's Rich. It's Rich.
0: The nest was one of many moments over the years where Lori felt her brother's presence. Several months earlier, her family had been passed an email that came from an FBI agent. He had been working the 9/11 investigation at the Pentagon. On his first day off in more than a month, the agent rode out to Shanksville on his motorcycle. He walked down to the crash site and back into the woods, where debris from Flight 93 had scattered throughout a grove of hemlocks. Something caught his eye. It was a leather law enforcement credential case, opened to reveal Rich's fish and wildlife badge.
1: That's how the credentials were found. From a tree.
0: The fact the badge was found in the trees and not in the field told Lori and her family something important. It told them that at the time of impact, Richard was likely up at the front of the plane, in or near the cockpit. That meant he had almost certainly been one of the passengers who had fought back against the terrorists to keep the plane from striking another target. Likely, investigators later determined, the U.S.

0: capital?
1: I think it was something we already knew, but it was that little extra piece that just confirmed it.
0: Other items came to Lori over the years. When I visited her home in Florida recently, she brought out some of her relics.
1: This is the beloved nest.
0: Lori has it preserved in a glass case. And there's more. The guitars Rich made by hand, his brown Fish and Wildlife uniform. Suddenly, her entire demeanor changes.
1: This was not an easy thing to receive.
0: It's a white three-ring binder. The cover reads, Unassociated Personal Effects of Flight 93. It arrived at Lori's house in 2002.
1: Unfortunately, we all had to go through page by horrifying page and see if we could identify articles.
0: The table of contents is a mundane list of things any of us would pack on a trip. Bathing suits, hairbands, belts, shoes. The simplicity is what makes it so startling.
1: I went through every single page, every page. Because the thing is, I knew it was in his suitcase. So I was ready to look at these items and say, there it is. There's his Pearl Jam disc. There's his running shorts, you know. And the only thing I was able to identify was the wallet.
0: A hemp wallet Rich had bought during that visit to Vermont. It still had the receipts inside, including from a meal he and Lori had shared.
2: We're talking about memories that were clearly painful, but the way you talked about it, it felt like you had settled it in your soul, in your mind, mm-hmm. and your voice has changed as we go mm-hmm. through these things.
1: Mm-hmm. Now, these are things that I tuck away and I don't really ever look at or touch. I know they're there. I need to know they're there. But just last night gathering these things, it's so much harder than I even think it is or would be. And I'm at a place where the pain never goes away, obviously. I've never had closure in this story. I never will. But I found a place to put it so that I can lead a happy, productive life. And I know that's what Rich would want. But when I touch these relics, this is really tough.
0: For all the pain that still surfaces, for all the closure that's never come, Lori has found a place that brings her peace.
1: I want to be there because also I know how the wind feels.
0: A place she once hated, the crash site.
1: I know how that land smells.
0: She gets there when she can. She says it brings her a certain closeness she can't tap into anywhere else.
1: I know what certain tree bark feels like to touch. I know what the soil feels like in my fingertips.
0: Lori says as much as she wishes Rich had not been a part of 9/11, this was a good place for him to be. It suits his soul.
3: Wow. I mean, it's powerful and also like just makes something so kind of like historical and big feel so small and real.
4: Thank you. I really enjoyed getting to know her over the course of that story. I actually talked to her earlier this week. She was at the memorial ahead of the anniversary. She had gotten there a few days early just so she could have time there by herself before all of the crowds came. Mm-hmm. And it was interesting. Lori said that even though she has gone on this journey in terms of how she feels about the site, when she's about to go there, she still feels apprehension. She still feels like, I don't know if I want to be there. And as soon as she gets there, she feels that calm and peace that she talked about. She said 25 years does feel bigger than 20 in a way that she didn't fully expect it to, but just the enormity of a quarter century. She just feels like she's overwhelmed by these feelings of this happened so long ago and so much has happened in her life. But Rich's life ended that day. But this is still a place where she can feel close to him.
3: Wow. That was NPR's Scott Detrow talking to us about his radio documentary, Sacred Ground, which he reported with Tim Lambert. Thanks, Scott.
4: Thank you.
3: You can find the full hour of Sacred Ground at npr.org. Last night marked the start of Rosh Hashanah, the Jewish New Year. It's an occasion best celebrated with some classic holiday food. That's why I visited the home of Chef Patty Hinnich. She is a successful cookbook writer and host of the PBS program Patty's Mexican Table. Hinnich is Jewish and Mexican. And when I caught up with her, she was preparing a Rosh Hashanah staple, but with a twist.
5: Come on in.
3: Challah bread stuffed with Mexican marzipan and orange blossom filling. When we arrive at our kitchen, there's a delicious nutty aroma emanating from a small bowl.
5: It's just almonds that are ground and mixed with sugar because we want to encase the marzipan inside of the pillowy dough. And I added the orange blossom water because, you know, in Mexico, we use agua de flor de azar for Day of the Dead bread, and it makes it very fragrant. And by bringing the orange blossom water into my challah, I felt like I was combining, you know, the Mexican and the Jewish love for bread. And because I love being a Mexican and a Jew at the same time.
3: Hinnich then adds some tang.
5: Okay, so lemon zest.
3: And tells us of when her two cultures once clashed.
5: When I was like in fifth or sixth grade, my grade chose me to play Virgin Mary or La Guadalupe for the school play.
3: Okay.
5: Which to me was a dream. But my bobe, my Polish grandmother, came to the play. Oh my gosh, she was almost dead. She was like, Patty, what are you doing to me? You know we're Jews. You can't be doing this. She was so disappointed.
3: Now she turns to the dough, gathering the ingredients in a stand mixer.
5: Okay, let me think. We did the yeast, we did the water, we did the flour, we did the sugar, we did the salt, we did the eggs, and we need the butter.
1: So it's definitely not melted, but it's very soft.
5: This is the dough, like touch how fluffy it is.
1: Oh, wow.
3: We pull the dough into a long, flat strip and spread a layer of our marzipan filling.
1: And then I'm just pressing it with my fingers to basically seal it down.
5: Seal it down, okay. Exactly.
3: Now, challah is normally braided, but on Rosh Hashanah, it's round.
5: So how would you describe? I'm just like wrapping it around itself.
1: Yeah, like a snake, kind
5: of. Like a snake.
1: Or a snail, maybe.
3: The gigantic spiral loaf then goes in the oven. While we wait, I ask Hinnich why this bread is important to her.
5: We're so forced to be one thing. We're so forced to choose in what box or label we belong. But we're all a kaleidoscope of things. And I think food is a window into letting us understand, you know, it's good to stand on that bridge and see all my different parts.
3: A half hour later.
5: Oh, it's beautiful.
3: Hinnich follows tradition and serves the challah with honey to ring in a sweet new year, though hers is spiced with Sonoran chiles.
1: I feel like that is the theme of your Rosh Hashanah this year, sweet and spicy.
5: Sweet and spicy.
1: Oh my goodness. I have to close my eyes to really get it. And then almost before you finish the swallow, my brain is saying, I need another bite.
5: I know.
3: That was Chef Patty Hinnich. You can find her full challah recipe on her website. Her latest cookbook is called Foods of La Frontera, and it's out next week.

0: Welcome to All Things Considered from NPR News. I'm Alyssa Nadworny. President Trump arrived in Dublin early this morning for the start of a two-day visit, mixing a bit of diplomacy into a golf vacation. The trip comes off the heels of a glitzy Republican National Convention.
1: We love you all. Go out and vote. Go out and vote.
0: Where a display of Trump's star power was meant to boost GOP candidates in November's midterms, largely ignoring political realities outside the event. While Trump watches golf, global diplomatic efforts are surging ahead. Leaders from China and India are strengthening ties at a summit in New Delhi, where Iran is shoring up its leverage ahead of a meeting Monday with Oman to open the Strait of Hormuz. The U.S. will be notably absent from Monday's talks. President Trump did meet today with Ireland's leadership, and he caused quite a stir when he suggested Ireland and Northern Ireland, which is part of the UK, should be united. NPR White House correspondent Franco Ordonez joins us from Doonbeg, where Trump is now attending the Irish Open. Hey, Franco.
2: Hey, Alyssa.
0: So President Trump really waded into some sensitive political waters when he not only said that Ireland should be united, but that it's going to happen eventually. Can you explain?
2: Yeah, I mean, he really did set off a bit of a political crisis here when he said that. I mean, actually, here is a little more of what he had to say.
3: I'd love to see it, you know. I think it would be a great feather in everybody's cap if that happened. It's going to happen eventually.
2: You know, but this idea would be a terrifying one for Northern Ireland, and that was quickly apparent because we heard almost immediately from Northern Ireland leaders really rejecting this idea. Now, Trump boasted that the Taoiseach was the guy actually who could solve this issue, and that remark itself made the Taoiseach, Martin, you know, seem to be very uncomfortable, and Martin quickly sought to change the subject.
0: So apart from this, it actually had been kind of a positive visit, right?
2: Yeah, I mean, I would say so. I mean, there was some tension involved in his meeting, Trump's meeting with the Irish president, who's been fairly critical of Trump. They actually had a nice ceremony with an Irish brigade kind of welcoming Trump by playing the U.S. national anthem. But President Connolly later put out a rather strong statement on Gaza. She said that normalization of war and genocide can never be accepted. I mean, the two leaders are really on opposite ends of the political spectrum.
0: And what about Trump's meeting with the country's head of government, Taoiseach Micheál Martin?
2: Yeah, I mean, that was a very, very friendly conversation. Martin invited Trump to Ireland this weekend to watch the tournament, and they'll be together again tomorrow on the course. Trump said the relationship with Ireland has never been as good as it is right now. And that was quite a contrast from how he talked about other European leaders who Trump says failed to help the U.S. in its war with Iran.
4: No, we'd rather not get involved, Mr. President. Oh, thank you very much. You know, but I put it down because why the hell are we helping them?
0: Well, one of the big problems Trump has had with traditional allies is he wants Europe to become less dependent on American military power, but also invest more in the U.S., right?
2: Yeah, and that's why some see Ireland as a model. I mean, Ireland is militarily neutral. It's not a member of NATO. And at the same time, it is also investing heavily in the U.S. and U.S. manufacturing. And because of that, it's been able to avoid some of the tensions that Trump has had with NATO allies over things like burden sharing and support for the U.S. Actually, some analysts say Ireland could actually serve as a bridge to improving ties with the rest of Europe.
0: So diplomacy and golf. That is White House correspondent Franco Ordonez in Doonbeg, Ireland. Thanks, Franco.
2: Thank you.
0: The death toll from the Nepal-China floods has now surpassed 1,400 people, and more than 5,000 are still missing. That's according to authorities in both countries. The floods swept through a Himalayan valley on August 26th, washing away communities in both Nepal and China's Tibet Autonomous Region. Reporting the full story from a disaster zone that hit two countries with very different approaches to media access has been challenging.
5: In Nepal, international journalists move freely. Contrast that to Tibet, we were wholly reliant on Chinese media.
0: That's NPR China correspondent Jennifer Pak. For this week's Reporter's Notebook, we asked Jennifer what it's like to cover the floods from within China. I began by asking her why China made it so hard for the press to access the disaster zone.
5: they want control over the narrative. That's all it is. It's not even Chinese media only that are allowed to be on scene. It's specifically premium state-run media. So Xinhua News Agency, China Central TV, so CCTV, they are the ones allowed on the ground. A lot of the reporting was overwhelmingly focused on the rescue effort, the logistics, and more importantly, what the response has been from the leadership, which is that they really cared about this and they were reacting quickly.
0: So considering all these restrictions, I mean, how do you even begin to go about reporting a story like this for an American audience?
5: We try to show everything because for this particular disaster, because we were limited mainly to Chinese state media, I had to indicate why. And I said that in all of the stories that we were using, and I had to explain why. By the way, Tibet did let in 8 foreign media outlets eventually, well over a week in, but NPR was not selected among them. So we also have to add that in sometimes, right? That it was a highly controlled visit and we had, you know, over a dozen international media outlets that had asked for permission. So we have to lay out the ground to show the work, if you will. That's the way that we can gain trust with our audience, essentially. But oftentimes it's difficult because it's just so hard to get people to talk to the foreign media and on top of that, American media.
0: And you're also living there, doing your job beyond just this story. I'm wondering how you navigate your relationship with Chinese officials and kind of like where you're not pulling punches, but you're also trying to get the best access, like you're fighting for access to report things.
5: Within the last 2-3 years, I have not been in the same room with any official, low level or not, when they've been by themselves. They have to come in pairs. And at one point in time, one of them put a phone between the two of us. And at some point he lifted it. I could see he was recording the conversation, which I'm fine with because there was nothing shady. There was nothing to hide at all. I mean, oftentimes it's more about explaining our role as the media because it's so different from how the Chinese media operate. You know, oftentimes they could get a directive and they will just follow it. They'll run exactly that. But, you know, for the foreign media, I think that's the nervousness. It's not so much they think we're always going to be out to get them. It's more that they don't have control. And so that's always this fear. They might not like who we talk to, but then we'll have to explain. Look, we are the eyes and ears of our audience on the ground for Americans, and they're getting open, free access to information back home. If we don't address this point, we don't talk to these people, then we might get accused of trying to hide something, and it doesn't make sense. You know, so we have to, this is a continual part of the job, is try to explain to them how the media works in America and why it is to their benefit. You know, we always try to offer them a right of reply to, we ask them, is there somebody that you could front up? And unfortunately, that pool of people we can go to even represent China's point of view, the official point of view, is getting smaller and smaller.
0: And is there fear of even that small pool that they'll like say something that will get them in trouble, even on the personal level?
5: It's interesting because, of course, there's no overriding directive. There's a lot of opaqueness, but everybody who lives in this society kind of takes cues and signals, okay? And so part of the issue and the biggest problem that I face being on the ground, and that's been true all along, but even more so now, is self-censorship. Okay, we're trying to convince people to talk to us, to tell us their stories. And a lot of times they are a bit skeptical or suspicious. Maybe they're not as media savvy, but also they're just worried. So here's a young man we were trying to interview. I'm not going to identify him because he could be targeted by officials. Here he is telling us why he's weary of speaking to us in particular, but also the foreign media in general. He says, you might live in constant fear and anxiety, never really knowing when you've made an inadvertent remark, which could get you in trouble. You don't know where the boundaries lie, nor can we predict if and when our turn might come, meaning the authorities coming to get them. He said, if this was China back in the early 2000s, he would have gladly talked to us. But today, given the strong emphasis on loyalty to the Communist Party, one has to be extremely cautious about what is said. So sometimes I would have to explain to them, especially our policy, which is that we try not to give anonymity unless it is absolutely necessary. And if we do not give the full name, we have to explain why. We need our audience to understand what we're doing, because otherwise we could get accused of being fake media, that we just chose some random person.
0: It's not you that's kind of under pressure. It's everyone in the ecosystem of doing your job. I want to turn now to your next big story.
6: President Xi Jinping planned a state visit to Washington coming later this month. What are your priorities for you and your editors? What are you thinking about ahead of the visit?
5: Well, I always have to think in terms of advantages and the fact that NPR has me on the ground. Increasingly, there are fewer foreign media outlets with journalists on the ground because of the visa restrictions. So I often try to reflect voices that are on the ground that you might not get easily in the U.S. That includes even officials. So instead of just saying, you know, Chinese officials deny this, you know, when it came to the National People's Congress, this important political meeting every year, we gave a lot more room to summarize what exactly the foreign minister had said. We talked about top 5 points, for example. You know, we're trying to reflect this growing superpower and what they think, what they see, because there is an interest, I believe. And so we are trying to make sure that our audience in America can hear more of it. And of course, diverse opinions so that they don't see China as a monolith, right? And of course, we do the basics, which is that we have to talk about what's been happening between the U.S. and China relationship since Trump last visited here in Beijing in May in terms of geopolitics, security, AI, and trade.
6: Well, we look forward to your reporting, Jennifer. Thank you so much for giving us this peek behind the scenes.
5: No problem.
6: That was Jennifer Pak, NPR's international correspondent based in Beijing. Thank you.
5: Thanks for having me.
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0: This is All Things Considered from NPR News. I'm Alyssa Nadworny. The 2003 invasion of Iraq, led by the U.S. in the post-9/11 War on Terror era, transformed the entire Middle East. For many people in the region, the war was defined by the hundreds of thousands of Iraqis killed in the conflict and by the accounts of shocking mistreatment of Iraqi prisoners held in U.S. detention. That anger helped give rise to an extremist group known as the Islamic State, or ISIS. ISIS recruited fighters from around the world, including the U.S. and Canada. NPR's Tom Bowman sat down with some of those who were radicalized in North America and left their homes to join the fight in Syria and Iraq. Here's one of those stories.
1: Hi, how are you? Nice to meet you.
2: Outside an apartment building in a city in Western Canada, we meet a tall, smiling young woman dressed in a black T-shirt and jeans.
3: We can go upstairs.
2: Okay. She allowed us to record our interview with her, but under the condition we not use her name or home city, fearing repercussions because of her past. She agreed to let us use her first initial, S. Born in Pakistan to Somali parents and raised in Canada since the age of two, S was a teenager when her brother was shot and killed by an acquaintance high on drugs. It left her devastated. So she sought some kind of solace, some kind of peace.
3: I turned to religion and God, and my family comes from a Muslim background. So, you know, I started practicing my religion more.
4: In going to mosque and so forth.
3: Yeah, and I started to become friends with other Muslim girls that were my age.
2: She became more devout, trading her Western clothes for a veil, a hijab, and a long dress. But it also made her a target for some.
3: My family was picking me up from the station, and I was attacked by some random group of people. My family saw what was happening, and they came to try to escort me, and they just sprayed us all with bear mace. It was a very horrific thing.
2: And then another incident with two men on a train.
3: They were looking at me and making comments saying, like, maybe we should get on the next train in case this one gets blown up and things like that.
2: S left her local college and enrolled herself in a boarding school for Muslim women in Eastern Canada. And it's there her life changed.
3: During that time, I started to make friends with some girls. And one of them was a returnee from Somalia. And she joined a terrorist organization called Al-Shabaab.
2: Al-Shabaab, a rebel group in Somalia with ties to Al-Qaeda. S felt a growing sense of Islamophobia building all around her, and she began drifting from devout to radical.
3: I'm as Canadian as it gets, so to me it was very frustrating and confusing. And then on the other hand, when I was hearing the Islamic scholars saying, leave the West, you're going to be targeted, you're going to be attacked, you know, Muslims are being targeted after 9/11. It was doing something in my brain that made me feel like running away from here.
2: With a goal of getting to a Muslim country, S says she was coached by her Al-Shabaab connection, but that brought unexpected attention.
3: The intelligence agencies in Canada started to approach me at my job. They came to my house. They were calling me on the phone. You know, they were investigating her, but they were putting pressure on me.
2: In 2014, barely out of her teens, S made a crucial decision. She left her home in Canada to join those fighting against the West.
3: I thought what I was doing was correct according to my religion, which was to go to a Muslim country, aid the Muslims, help the Muslims, live amongst Islam and practicing my religion more freely.
2: She traveled to Turkey, and from there she hopped in a van with other ISIS recruits, heading south into the darkness towards Syria.
3: We were driving and then abruptly stopped, and then they swung the doors open and told us to run. And they pointed to a house that was very far in the distance, and they said, go there.
2: She was welcomed by the hosts, men with AK-47s, their pickup trucks armed with machine guns. Before long, S and the others were loaded onto a caravan. It drove toward the city of Raqqa, the center of the self-proclaimed caliphate of the Islamic State, in what she believed was a Muslim utopia, until she was on the outskirts and peered out the window.
3: The armored vehicle had the ISIS flag, and then we're seeing the heads cut off and stuff. So that was right away our introduction to things.
2: Around that time, ISIS began releasing videos of its beheadings, together with a warning to the West.
5: Your strikes have caused casualties amongst Muslims. You're no longer fighting an insurgency. We are an Islamic army.
2: They were taken to an overcrowded three-story home. A married couple in charge of managing the house of both Arab and Western women. They immediately urged her to take an ISIS husband of their choosing. She refused. All four of them. The couple kept her in a room at times, threatened to beat her. So S plotted her escape with a fellow Canadian, both of them now regretting having left their home country. They waited until the couple left the house.
3: She just left. She didn't care. So I just went with her. And then we got in a random taxi. And when we were leaving, they were coming back. And, like, the cars passed each other. And my heart stopped because I thought they were going to see us. But we just put our heads down and we went.
2: Now living as a guest in the home of a Moroccan woman with Al-Qaeda ties, revered as a wife and mother of martyrs. The house had internet access, so for the first time, S called her family, telling them she was in Syria, but they already were told that by Canadian authorities. According to S, her parents urged her to return home.
3: And they were just trying to convince me to come back and telling me nothing's going to happen. The Canadians told us nothing's going to happen. Just come back. It's not your fault. And
4: what was their demeanor?
3: They were honestly very shocked. They didn't really see that coming at all. They knew that I was practicing Islam, but they didn't understand this version of Islam that leads to that.
2: What S didn't realize, she had left the so-called safe house, but was not safe in the world with few options. S ended up marrying a Moroccan man who worked at the house and seemed kind to her. She was soon pregnant with bombs falling all around Raqqa from U.S. forces helping their Kurdish allies. The Kurds were hoping to carve out their own enclave.
6: I'm in the soccer stadium right now.
2: I reported from there a year or two later and saw the devastation.
6: But what's curious is the shops are open on the first floors of a lot of buildings. It's sort of a skeleton of a building and a lot of rubble just above these shops. And they say there are more.
2: It was in one of those buildings she gave birth to her daughter. But her once kind husband seemed to change as her daughter grew into a toddler. He became abusive at times, beating her and angry their child was allowed to watch cartoons. He claimed she was raising their daughter in Western ways.
3: I tried to leave him a few times and get a divorce, but when I went to the judge one time, they said to me, "You think you're still a free woman, but you're not. You are a slave to your husband. So you have to obey him, and God is going to reward you for that."
2: It was soon after that the U.S. bombing campaign escalated. Kurdish forces surrounded the city.
3: Once the siege of Raqqa started happening, they gave the option to stay and fight and die or to leave. I obviously chose to leave with my daughter.
2: On the back of a motorcycle, the family of three fled the ISIS capital with a bag of flour crawling with bugs, along with some olives and dates. They were luckier than most.
3: People were literally eating grass, like cutting grass and cooking it.
2: She recalls a woman leaving her tent and approaching her, clutching an infant.
3: She came to me and she said, "My baby died," because she was starving and didn't have enough breast milk, so the baby died. They were pretty much asking us for help.
2: S says she gave them what she could, but she was also worried about her own daughter. Now just two.
3: She was malnourished, but I was doing everything to keep her alive. So, you know, just rationing the food as much as I could.
2: They lived in a makeshift camp up in the hills outside the city.
3: Eventually, there was a peace agreement between the Kurds and the Islamic State. And they said the women and children and injured people can surrender themselves at this point. Nothing's going to happen to them. They're going to get taken to the camps.
2: S, her daughter, and a stream of ISIS families were loaded onto trucks, heading toward the Al-Hol Kurdish camps for women and children. thousands of them living in white tents provided by the Red Cross. Essa's husband continued to fight, and to this day, she doesn't know his fate. This one-time ISIS bride now decided to help the Kurdish fighters.
3: I was pretty much like in the lion's den. If these women were to ever suspect me of cooperating with Kurds, Americans, whoever, they would try to kill me. And they have done it in Camp Hall. People were killed. The tents burned down within seconds.
2: Now she was an informant. She dressed by night in military fatigues, her face covered in a balaclava. S identified young girls disguised in burqas, that long, loose garment that covers the body from head to toe. They would be the next generation of ISIS.
7: I didn't want to see the children growing up in these prison camps.
2: Former U.S. Ambassador Peter Galbraith was among a group of diplomats, doctors, and law enforcement seeking to remove children out of the war zone. He had close ties with the Kurds.
7: Initially, she had wanted a deal whereby if she helped provide information, she would get out. I said, no deal, but she should provide the information anyhow, and she did.
2: S aided in the rescue of an American child, the product of an ISIS father and a young woman from Chattanooga, Tennessee, who was radicalized online. The little blonde girl named Amina was wearing the burqa and being held by the Somali women. S pointed to the tent, and the Kurds rushed in. But there was good news. Her daughter would return to Canada with the help of Ambassador Galbraith. S's sister arrived in Erbil in northern Iraq. We're not naming her to protect S's identity. The sister would not talk on tape, but instead gave us a statement, read here by an NPR producer.
8: It felt surreal. I didn't think I would ever see her again after she left Canada. It was also so bittersweet meeting my niece for the first time. I felt relieved to be able to bring her home to safety in Canada.
2: S was heartbroken to part with her daughter, now 4 years old.
3: I told her, you're going to go first, and then mommy is going to come after. So, you know, that was very emotional for me because I didn't know if that was going to be real or true.
2: It was true, but it took a year before S made it back to her family, earning her way by helping authorities in Canada and the U.S. track down and convict ISIS fighters and their sympathizers.
9: She has provided information to authorities, both here and from other countries.
2: That's her Canadian lawyer, Paul Champ.
9: She sat down for extensive interviews with them and provided them with all the information that she knows. She's just focused on trying to get her life back on track.
2: She's now 35 and helps clients with skincare. I asked S if her daughter remembers the prison camps.
4: Does she talk about the camp that much?
3: No, thankfully she really doesn't remember much. She remembers her friends there, you know, and she asks me about her friends once in a while.
4: But you can understand how some people, if they knew your background, would say, you seem like a nice person, but I really don't want anything to do with you.
3: I'm not associated to any of those things anymore. I don't keep in touch with anybody from that part of my life. I'm actually helping governments by cooperating and testifying in courts and helping them rescue children and all of those things. So, you know, if somebody hears my story and they still view me in a bad light, they're free to do that. But I wouldn't mind if they didn't want to be associated with me.
2: S doesn't share her story with friends or even coworkers as she tries to move forward.
10: Hi.
4: Hi there. What's your name? My name's Tom.
2: As we were speaking, her daughter, now a fourth grader, came bouncing into the room, wearing a pale blue ball cap and socks with hearts stitched on them.
4: You want to be a scientist when you grow up?
11: Or an astronaut.
2: As we leave, we pass S's daughter on the sidewalk, a typical nine-year-old, smiling and chatting with one of her classmates. Tom Bowman, NPR News.
0: NPR's Gabriel Sanchez produced this story. For more, including photos from the team's reporting, go to npr.org. This is All Things Considered from NPR News. Argentina's Lionel Messi recently announced his retirement from international football. Argentina is a soccer powerhouse that's produced world-class players like Messi and Diego Maradona. So what can the United States learn from its football culture? Manuel Reyda reports from Rosario, Messi's hometown, where elite coaching is within almost everyone's reach.
10: Newell's Old Boys is one of the most popular soccer clubs in Rosario. It also runs one of the city's largest youth academies. Every week, hundreds of kids ages 4 to 12 train at its facilities in the center of town. Many dream of becoming professionals, and in Rosario, that dream doesn't seem so far-fetched. This is the city where soccer legend Lionel Messi grew up and began his career at Newell's Youth Academy. It gives me a lot of joy to play. This is my passion, says 8-year-old Dastan Hill. Dastan lives in a farming town 120 miles from Rosario. Every week, his father, Carlos Hill, drives him to practice at Newell's. It's a big effort, both for the child and the parent, he says. Fortunately for Hill, training at Newell's is affordable. While in the United States, families pay $2,000 to $3,000 a year for elite youth soccer, Newell's charges about $25 a month. And its Bessian players pay nothing. Hill shakes his head when I tell him what American clubs charge. If they charge that here, only a few kids could play, he says. And here in Argentina, the best players tend to come from low-income backgrounds. Newell's can keep fees low because it has other ways of making money. The club has a professional team in Argentina's first division that earns income from ticket sales and broadcasting rights. It also makes money when its best players are transferred to other clubs in Argentina or abroad. Recently, a 21-year-old who rose through its youth categories was transferred to Boca Juniors for $4 million. The kids that we are training today are what sustains this institution, says Gustavo Togniarelli, the head of youth development at Newell's. In the United States, youth clubs don't have access to these kinds of payments. That's because teams in Major League Soccer, the country's top professional league, are not obliged to compensate youth clubs if they sign their players.
11: Really, what happens is if you train a player and they go to a better situation or a bigger club, you get nothing for that.
10: Rory O'Neill coaches an under-13 team in Pennsylvania. He says youth clubs in the U.S. have very limited streams of revenue.
11: The only option that they really have to pay for everything that they need to pay for is to get payment from parents.
10: In Argentina, Newell's Old Boys is among hundreds of clubs that subsidize the training of young kids with the hopes of transferring them to bigger clubs for a fee or integrating them into their professional team. And while parents like Carlos Hill still make big sacrifices to get their kids to practice, the world's most popular sport seems to be much more affordable here than in the United States. We might not have so much money, Hill says, but in some areas, we have better quality of life. For NPR News, I'm Manuel Rueda, in Rosario, Argentina.

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1: A decade ago, Bill McKibben was fighting gas fracking. Now it's AI and data centers.
2: This industry has sold its technology on the grounds that it's going to put most of us out of work, and its safety officers are telling us that it may drive us to extinction. So why would you not be worried about it?
1: How the backlash took off, Sunday on Weekend Edition from NPR News.

0: This is All Things Considered from NPR News. I'm Alyssa Nadworny. Yesterday marked 25 years since 9/11, a lifetime since Flight 93 crashed in western Pennsylvania after the passengers and crew tried to take control of the plane from hijackers. There's something about milestone anniversaries where people step back and take stock. Ahead of the 20th anniversary, All Things Considered host Scott Detrow produced a radio documentary for NPR about Flight 93 called Sacred Ground. He worked on it with Tim Lambert, a longtime reporter for WITF in Harrisburg. Scott Detrow joins me now. Hello.
1: Hey, thanks for having me.
0: So tell us why you did this documentary.
1: At the 20-year mark, I wanted to see if we could get a sense of how grief, how processing changes over the course of decades. We were able to have access to the family members that a lot of other reporters didn't, because Tim's a journalist, but Flight 93 also crashed on land that his family had owned for generations. So from day one, he had been closely tied to the story and had gotten to know these people really closely. And they talked to Tim in a way that they didn't talk to most other reporters, including myself. So we approached it and just, we want to have conversations about what 20 years looks and feels like to you.
0: So it was about those feelings, but it was also about the Flight 93 crash site itself, right?
1: That's right. And the way those two things often merge together in interesting ways. You know, the day after the attacks, for a long time, the field was a hellscape. It was burned. It smelled like jet fuel. The plane broke into so many pieces that actually 20 years later, when Tim and I were reporting the story, we came across small pieces of the plane even still.
0: Wow.
1: And yet, the family members over the years, they found peace in the nature of the site. And as it transformed into this truly stunning, beautiful memorial that really centers wildflowers and things like that, they felt like it was theirs. And it became a place of healing, not a place of pain. And that transformation was really interesting. One person who really helped me understand that was someone named Lori.

0: eggplant parmesan in the refrigerator, and we both wanted it. And so he jumped on my back as we fought for this coveted piece of eggplant, because that's the kind of siblings we were.
1: They'd been that way since they were kids.
0: You know, we share the same DNA.
1: The next morning, Lori left early for the long trip home. Her last glimpse of her younger brother was him standing in the window watching her drive away. On September 11th, Rich headed to the airport before dawn. In an oral history for the National Park Service, Rich and Lori's mom, Beatrice Guadagno, remembered those last moments. How Rich kissed her forehead and told her he loved her.
2: I open the door to the garage and I'm waving goodbye and he's waving. And that was it.
1: A few hours later, Rich boarded his nonstop flight from Newark to San Francisco, United Flight 93. For Lori, those first few months after 9/11 were a blur. More than anything else, she just felt angry.
0: I really wanted to be alone. I wanted to remain isolated. It was not a pretty side of me. I'm not proud of it at all, but I'm just being honest.
1: That November, Lori's parents went out to Shanksville. Beatrice Guadagno wanted to see, needed to see, exactly where the plane went down.
2: I had to climb up an incline to see, and it had to be brutal. It had to be awful. The plane, what happened to that plane?
1: Lori didn't accompany them. When she thought of that sight, she thought about what she had seen on TV that day. The burning trees, the ugly gash in the ground. Rich had always loved nature. As a little boy, he'd spent hours collecting tadpoles and trailing the old Italian men in the neighborhood as they tended to their tomato plants. So it seemed wrong to her that the nature Rich loved was so ugly.
0: I didn't want to be present in all of the devastation that was there.
1: Still, as the first anniversary neared, Lori knew she'd Donald have to make the trip to Shanksville to support her parents.
3: Richard Guadagno.
1: She sat through the ceremony, Doshia resentful that their grief was on public display. When it was over, she wandered alone toward the crash site. The field was now covered with grass and flowers.
0: And I remember looking up to the sky and really pissed off. I said, Rich, if you can hear me, just show me a sign. I need to know you know I'm here. I need to feel you here. And I took one step. I looked down on the ground, and there is this perfectly formed, preserved bird nest at my feet. And I am running in the field with the nest, screaming, Mom, Dad, where are you? It's Rich. It's Rich.
1: The nest was one of many moments over the years where Lori felt her brother's presence. Several months earlier, her family had been passed an email that came from an FBI agent. He had been working the 9/11 investigation at the Pentagon. On his first day off in more than a month, the agent rode out to Shanksville on his motorcycle. He walked down to the crash site and back into the woods, where debris from Flight 93 had scattered throughout a grove of hemlocks. Something caught his eye. It was a leather law enforcement credential case, opened to reveal Rich's fish and wildlife badge.
0: That's how the credentials were found. From a tree.
1: The fact the badge was found in the trees and not in the field told Lori and her family something important. It told them that at the time of impact, Richard was likely up at the front of the plane, in or near the cockpit. That meant he had almost certainly been one of the passengers who had fought back against the terrorists to keep the plane from striking another target. Likely, investigators later determined, the U.S. Capitol.
0: I think it was something we already knew, but it was that little extra piece that just confirmed it.
1: Other items came to Lori over the years. When I visited her home in Florida recently, she brought out some of her relics.
0: This is the beloved nest.
1: Lori has it preserved in a glass case. And there's more. The guitars Rich made by hand, his brown fish and wildlife uniform. Suddenly, her entire demeanor changes.
0: This

0: This was not an easy thing to receive.
1: It's a white three-ring binder. The cover reads, Unassociated Personal Effects of Flight 93. It arrived at Lori's house in 2002.
0: Unfortunately, we all had to go through page by horrifying page and see if we could identify articles.
1: The table of contents is a mundane list of things any of us would pack on a trip. Bathing suits, hair bands, belts, shoes. The simplicity is what makes it so startling.
0: I went through every single page, every page, because the thing is, I knew it was in his suitcase, so I was ready to look at these items and say, there it is, there's his Pearl Jam disc, there's his running shorts, you know, and the only thing I was able to identify was the wallet.
1: A hemp wallet Rich had bought during that visit to Vermont. It still had the receipts inside, including from a meal he and Lori had shared.
2: You're talking about memories that were clearly painful, but the way you talked about it, it felt like you had settled it in your soul, in your mind, mm-hmm. and your voice has changed as we mm-hmm. go through these things.
0: Mm-hmm. Now, these are things that I tuck away and I don't really ever look at or touch. I know they're there. I need to know they're there. But just last night gathering these things, it's so much harder than I even think it is or would be. And I'm at a place where the pain never goes away, obviously. I've never had closure in this story. I never will. But I found a place to put it so that I can lead a happy, productive life. And I know that's what Rich would want. But when I touch these relics, this is really tough.
1: For all the pain that still surfaces, for all the closure that's never come, Lori has found a place that brings her peace.
0: I want to be there because also I know how the wind feels.
1: A place she once hated, the crash site.
0: I know how that land smells.
1: She gets there when she can. She says it brings her a certain closeness she can't tap into anywhere else.
0: I know what certain tree bark feels like to touch. I know what the soil feels like in my fingertips.
1: Lori says as much as she wishes Rich had not been a part of 9/11, this was a good place for him to be. It suits his soul.
3: Wow. I mean, it's powerful and also like just makes something so kind of like historical and big feel so small and real.
4: Thank you. I really enjoyed getting to know her over the course of that story. I actually talked to her earlier this week. She was at the memorial ahead of the anniversary. She had gotten there a few days early just so she could have time there by herself before all of the crowds came. Mm-hmm. And it was interesting. Lori said that even though she has gone on this journey in terms of how she feels about the site, when she's about to go there, she still feels apprehension. She still feels like, I don't know if I want to be there. And as soon as she gets there, she feels that calm and peace that she talked about. She said 25 years does feel bigger than 20 in a way that she didn't fully expect it to, but just the enormity of a quarter century. She just feels like she's overwhelmed by these feelings of this happened so long ago and so much has happened in her life. But Rich's life ended that day. But this is still a place where she can feel close to him.
3: Wow. That was NPR's Scott Detrow talking to us about his radio documentary, Sacred Ground, which he reported with Tim Lambert. Thanks, Scott.
4: Thank you.
3: You can find the full hour of Sacred Ground at npr.org. Last night marked the start of Rosh Hashanah, the Jewish New Year. It's an occasion best celebrated with some classic holiday food. That's why I visited the home of Chef Patty Hinnich. She is a successful cookbook writer and host of the PBS program Patty's Mexican Table. Hinnich is Jewish and Mexican. And when I caught up with her, she was preparing a Rosh Hashanah staple, but with a twist.
5: Come on in.
3: Challah bread stuffed with Mexican marzipan and orange blossom filling. When we arrive at our kitchen, there's a delicious nutty aroma emanating from a small bowl.
5: It's just almonds that are ground and mixed with sugar because we want to encase the marzipan inside of the pillow dough. And I added the orange blossom water because, you know, in Mexico, we use agua de flor de azar for Day of the Dead bread, and it makes it very fragrant. And by bringing the orange blossom water into my challah, I felt like I was combining, you know, the Mexican and the Jewish love for bread. And because I love being a Mexican and a Jew at the same time.
3: Hinich then adds some tang.
5: Okay, so lemon zest.
3: And tells us of when her two cultures once clashed.
5: When I was like in fifth or sixth grade, my grade chose me to play Virgin Mary or La Guadalupe for the school play.
0: Okay.
5: Which to me was a dream. But my bobe, my Polish grandmother, came to the play. Oh my gosh, she was almost dead. She was like, Patty, what are you doing to me? You know we're Jews. You can't be doing this. She was so disappointed.
3: Now she turns to the dough, gathering the ingredients in a stand mixer.
5: Okay, let me think. We did the yeast, we did the water, we did the flour, we did the sugar, we did the salt, we did the eggs, and we need the butter.
0: So it's definitely not melted, but it's very soft.
5: This is a dough, like, touch how fluffy it is.
0: Oh, wow.
3: We pull the dough into a long, flat strip and spread a layer of our marzipan filling.
0: And then I'm just pressing it with my fingers to basically seal it down.
5: Seal it down, okay. Exactly.
3: Now, challah is normally braided, but on Rosh Hashanah, it's round.
5: So how would you describe? I'm just like wrapping it around itself.
0: Yeah, like a snake, kind of.
5: Like a snake.
0: Or a snail, maybe.
3: The gigantic spiral loaf then goes in the oven. While we wait, I ask Hinich why this bread is important to her.
5: We're so forced to be one thing. We're so forced to choose in what box or label we belong. But we're all a kaleidoscope of things. And I think food is a window into letting us understand, you know, it's good to stand on that bridge and see all my different parts.
3: A half hour later.
5: Oh, it's beautiful.
3: Hinich follows tradition and serves the challah with honey to ring in a sweet new year. Though hers is spiced with Sonoran chiles.
0: I feel like that is the theme of your Rosh Hashanah this year, sweet and spicy.
5: Sweet and spicy.
0: Oh my goodness. I have to close my eyes to really get it. And then almost before you finish the swallow, my brain is saying, I need another bite.
5: I know.
3: That was Chef Patty Hinich. You can find her full challah recipe on her website. Her latest cookbook is called Foods of La Frontera, and it's out next week.

0: You're listening to Throughline from NPR. I'm Rund Abdelfattah. Thomas Coleman can still remember the trip that he took with his father to an amusement park when he was a kid.
1: Quinnox Amusement Park was a little bit on the outskirts of Baltimore, I guess. It was a small amusement park. It was segregated in the 1960s.
0: The all-white park was a 20-minute drive from the family's house in Maryland. His father was a prominent sociologist at Johns Hopkins University. It was July 4th weekend in 1963, as Thomas tells it. The family took a trip to the amusement park, but not to go on rides, to protest segregation. It would draw national attention.
1: So you would walk up, they would pair a white family and a black family, and they would ask you, you know, are you here to go to the amusement park or are you here to be arrested? You know, we were there to be arrested. And there's a picture that was on maybe the front page of the second section of the Baltimore Sun of us, the family, being led away.
0: The Coleman family, mom, dad, Thomas, and his brothers, were led to detention at an armory.
1: So I was asleep on the bench, but my brother John was awake and got to go over with my parents to be fingerprinted.
0: His father, James Coleman, was one of hundreds on the ground demanding change for equality. A few years later, again over July 4th weekend, a landmark report bearing his name would be published. It was a massive data dump that would transform the trajectory of American public education for generations to come. It was called the Equality of Educational Opportunity, or simply, the Coleman Report.
1: He said, this is the data, this is the evidence. You know, you may like it, you may not like it, but this is what it is.
0: And that data has been debated by educational scholars and historians ever since.
2: This was the first large-scale effort to measure the sources and the extent of educational inequality in the U.S.
3: And it launches a thousand ships of questions, of research agendas, of new places for scholars to investigate.
0: I'm Rund Abdelfattah. Today on Throughline from NPR, we tell the story of a 60-year-old report that investigated inequity in American schools. Its findings raised complicated questions. Why are schools broken? How do we fix them? And what is school even for? Then, the complicated history of that one exam which continues to instill fear in American teenagers after 100 years, the SAT. Picture the American classroom. Desks, pencils, pictures of American presidents, maps of the nation. But behind all that is a political battle, one about what our children should become. It's a battle that goes back two centuries.
3: A lot of people would argue the starting point is actually the 19th century. And the question becomes, how do you create a citizen?
0: Victoria Kane is a history professor at Northeastern University, and she studies the history of education.
3: How do you provide opportunity, life, liberty, and the pursuit of happiness for all your citizens? It's the way we build democracy.
0: It's a notion that Thomas Jefferson championed until his death. Education is fundamental to the prosperity of a democratic state. Schools would unite everyone with a shared national identity striving to build this new country. As the 19th century rolled forward and waves of immigrants started coming to America, the government needed public schools to do more, starting with how to speak, read, and write in English.
3: Americans become convinced that public school systems are the way to transform the immigrant poor into Americans. Look, we will build a school and we will transform society eventually through that school.
0: By 1918, going to school was mandatory. But the reality was that economic hardship shaped access to schools. And for Black kids in particular, there was segregation. After the Civil War, there's an influx of money spent on creating schools for Black students in the South. Over the decades, Jim Crow laws slowly eat at that system. Across America, schools were resourced very differently depending on where they were. Affluent communities fared well. Schools in impoverished communities, not so much.
3: The NAACP starts bringing lawsuits. They turn to the courts to try to integrate schools and try to ensure that Black students can get the resources or access to well-resourced schools.
0: There's a major victory in 1954. The Supreme Court finds that segregation in public schools is unconstitutional. But after Brown v. Board of Education, integration stalls, and the federal government knows it needs to act. So nearly a decade later, in the summer of 1964, President Lyndon Johnson signs the Civil Rights Act into law.
4: I want to take this occasion to talk to you about what that law means to every American.
0: Now, the United States would legally end state-sanctioned Jim Crow segregation. With Johnson's signature, the federal government was tackling racial inequality head-on. The Civil Rights Act was a part of his broader Great Society project, which outlined racial injustice and poverty as two sides of the same coin. So things like unemployment, poor schools, and lack of health care were not standalone problems, but the direct result of systemic inequality and discrimination. And one of the key goals of this project was
4: the dream of education for all of our children.
0: Public education. To fix the nation's schools, the Johnson administration now has two weapons to tackle that problem. One is in the courthouse with the backing of the Civil Rights Act, and the second is money, lots and lots of money. With the passing of something called the Elementary and Secondary Education Act in 1965, the administration has a huge budget line for school funding, more than $1 billion to spend. He just needs to know how. At the time, no one really knew what was going on in American schools. That the schools were unequal was a given.
3: The people passing the Civil Rights Act are really hoping to gather some data to make an airtight case for the necessity of integration.
0: Johnson focuses on poverty and the disparity in resources as the root of America's problems. Racial justice, equal education, those things would flow from economic prosperity for all. Johnson's solution for the classroom was to integrate, and he wants to send resources to schools that need help. Now his administration just needed proof of how segregated schools were. The problem? There wasn't any data available. So the Office of Education spends many months coming up with a plan for how to get the information they need.
3: They want to establish that segregation by race remains widespread throughout the country. They also want to establish that the schools attended by Black children are inferior to schools attended by white children. And having hard data is going to prove this.
0: If you read the fine details of the Civil Rights Act, there's a tiny clause within it, buried deep inside its passages.
3: Section 402, it's this dry little paragraph, and it requires that the Commissioner of Education conduct a survey and report to the President and Congress, quote, concerning the lack of availability of equal educational opportunities for individuals by reason of race, color, religion, or national origin in public educational institutions.
0: Because with this document in hand, the Johnson administration would have a green light to spend all of that money.
3: It will allow the federal government to take final and decisive action. Maybe the federal government can start cutting off funds from segregated systems.
0: This tiny passage is hiding a gargantuan task. Survey schools across the entire U.S. and through that data, figure out just how unequal the schools are. Plus, the clause stipulated a pretty urgent deadline. The results of that ambitious project needed to be delivered to the government in a report within 2 years.
2: The clock started ticking in the summer of 1964.
0: This is Thomas Kane. He's an economist and the faculty director of the Center for Education Policy Research at Harvard University.
2: The Commissioner of Education and his team had to go out and find somebody who had run a big study like this. And James Coleman was one of the few that had.
3: He is a gifted, well-respected mathematical sociologist.
0: James Coleman was studious, unassuming, and a guy who really loved numbers as a way to understand people.
3: He is somebody who pays attention to the quantitative, but he is keenly aware of cultural influence, cultural impact.
0: And what catches the Commissioner of Education's attention was a big study Coleman had recently published about how nerds and jocks behave differently in high schools. I know, it sounds like something out of a 1990s John Hughes movie, but it gave Coleman street cred. It involved crunching a lot of data about kids in schools. So James Coleman agrees to take on the big assignment, survey as many American public schools as he can to find out to what degree they're still segregated, and more importantly, to figure out what's contributing to educational inequity.
2: Even today, like if you told me, go out and design a study and survey 600,000 students and have a report ready in the next 16 months, I would have told you,
0: that's huge.
2: That's gonna be really hard to pull off.
0: After the break, James Coleman tries to pull off one heck of an all-nighter. 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
1: You're listening to Throughline from NPR. I'm Rund Abdelfattah. Today on the show, the report that launched decades of debate on accountability and public education in America, plus the history of the SAT. It's 1965 when James Coleman starts working on this survey. In 16 months, he was expected to produce a report and hand it to then-President Lyndon Johnson. The administration thinks that the data James Coleman collects is going to tell them something they already know, that they need to send more resources to schools that need support, and that they'll withhold funding from schools who are discriminatory. Basically, they want to throw money at the inequity plaguing schools and hope that it makes a dent. And the government is confident in what they think the data will show.
2: That marginalized communities will be sent to separate schools, and those schools will be badly funded, and that is why those kids will be performing poorly on tests. That is the story that they are assuming they will find.
1: Victoria Kane is a history professor at Northeastern University. She studies the history of education. Now, the language in Section 402 is a little vague. It doesn't quite stipulate how to measure schools or how to go about designing a study of this size. And so, to some extent, James Coleman can design what he wants. Imagine the education system is this giant machine. He needed to collect data about all the mechanical things the machine needs to do its work.
2: The idea is to measure educational inputs.
1: Conditions and resources that help a student achieve their learning goals. Things like
2: books in the library, the quality of educational facilities. Does your school have a science lab? Dollars in the school budget.
3: How many movie projectors with sound equipment does your school have?
1: This is Thomas Kane, an economist and the faculty director of the Center for Education Policy Research at Harvard University.
3: How many cataloged volumes are in your school library?
1: To measure these inputs and whether certain schools have better inputs than others, James Coleman writes up all these kinds of questions in his survey. But Coleman goes beyond what the law requires. He also wants to look at something no one is really paying attention to, something called educational outputs.
2: Educational outputs are how effective the education a student has received in school is. Those are harder to measure.
1: Harder to measure because they address how a student has changed as a result of their schooling. Coleman really wants to understand aspects of the student's life experience that tests or inputs couldn't reveal much about. So he writes questions that try to address a student's lived experience, like how many people are in your family? How far in education did your parents go? Where does the money come from in your family to pay for things like groceries? Did anyone at home read to you before you went to school?
2: So in many ways, what Coleman is doing in asking students about their own educational expectations or their family's educational achievement or background, but also what is the impact of racism? What is the impact of educational inequality?
1: He even asks students about their own perception of their futures.
2: Whether they feel like they have control over their own success.
1: So, okay, he has a survey filled with questions for elementary, middle, and high schools across the country. But it's not just students he's testing. He also includes a 30-item fill-in-the-blank for teachers to gauge their verbal skills. ETS, the Educational Testing Service, distributed the survey. When the request to participate in the study first goes out, he gets zero responses. A student on his team has to write schools a note saying, "This is an act of Congress. Please call ETS this week." Finally, responses start rolling in.
2: Involving more than 500,000 students in thousands of schools. And he spends the fall of 1965 collecting data. And it's hard because No one has ever launched a national data collection effort in schools like this before.
1: A lot of schools in the South refused to take part in the study, afraid they'd be seen as deeply segregated. But it wasn't just the South. Other places withheld data too, like in Chicago and LA. But they still got a lot of responses.
2: Eventually, he gets questionnaires from 600,000 first, third, sixth, ninth, and 12th graders, 60,000 teachers,
1: and roughly 4,000 schools. Coleman has thousands of pages of questionnaires coming and going from schools across the nation, hundreds of boxes of documents to compile and review. And wrangling all those boxes isn't easy.
2: One of his postdoctoral researchers talks about bringing all of these boxes on the train and then leaving them on a train seat. And they end up going one direction and Coleman ends up going the other. So he has to scramble to get the boxes back.
1: Now he has to crunch the data.
2: He's using computers, huge mainframes in Princeton, New Jersey that are associated with ETS. But these are primitive. He doesn't have the full range of statistical tools that we have today, nor does he have the computing capacity that we take for granted today. You probably have more computing power in your iPhone than he has at his disposal to crunch all of these numbers.
1: And then he has to write the report.
3: He locked himself up.
2: And he's surrounded by boxes, and he's got bottles of bourbon to take the edge off at night. And they are just working nonstop around the clock to try to make sense of these hundreds of thousands of tests and questionnaires.
1: Remarkably, in 1966, just 2 short years after the Civil Rights Act was signed into law, James Coleman had finished his report.
2: It's less a report than it is a data dump. 700 plus pages of data.
1: The evidence that the Johnson administration expected and wanted to find is not what they read in Coleman's report.
2: His findings are totally explosive, and they are not what he or anybody else has anticipated.
1: The data tells a complicated story. Yes, the schools were still segregated. That is true across the country, in both the North and the South. And Black children were performing several grades behind their white peers. This is what we now call the achievement gap. But the report also tells a story of why they are behind that nobody expected.
2: What he finds instead is that two factors really seem to influence the educational achievement of students of color or low-income students. First, a family's socioeconomic background and their educational aspirations. That is revealed to be extraordinarily powerful, really important.
1: So how a student grew up, what life experiences they've already had, greatly influenced their learning outcomes. It's something we take for granted now, but at the time, nobody knew this.
2: And second, a diverse socioeconomic mix in the classroom, a place where poor kids and kids who think they're never going to college, they are rubbing up against kids who are from affluent homes, who value education, who take college or high school graduation or honors classes just as a given. And those two factors, he finds in his data, seem to be the most important predictors of children's school performance.
1: The bottom line, student learning does not just improve when you increase resources. And beyond that, the report told a story about what students thought about their own futures.
2: And his report reveals this feeling of resignation or even despair among low-income students of color. They didn't feel like their educational futures was something they could influence. Regardless of how hard they worked or how well they did in school, they just didn't feel like they had much power over their own fate.
1: It seemed to undercut the promise of education itself.
2: It's just tremendously sad it seems to betray the whole idea of the American dream, that if you work hard and you play by the rules, then you'll get ahead. But that's not the world that these kids are living in, and they don't expect for that to happen to them. And the Johnson administration is not happy.
3: It was naive to think it was all just about spending, because they had been making the case that we have to equalize the funding available to high-poverty schools. That's the way that we're going to deliver educational opportunity.
1: Instead of clarity and answers, the Johnson administration now has a quagmire to wade through.
2: They are so worried about the controversy that they think that this report is going to unleash, so they effectively bury it.
1: They try to quietly release the findings over 4th of July weekend, hoping no one will notice or care. That's not what happens.
4: The federal government has published a massive study challenging widely held beliefs on educating the poor. It's called the Coleman Report. The Coleman Report doesn't make light reading. Its official title is Ponderous: Equality of Educational Opportunity. It's a 700-page document filled with technical tables, charts, and statistics.
1: The media gloms on. On that Independence Day weekend in 1966, the New York Times, in a tiny article, characterizes Coleman's findings incorrectly. Running under the headline, Negro Education is Found Inferior, it says that predominantly Black schools are inferior to those attended by white students, and that this widens the achievement gap between the races. TV News also digs into the report.
4: To many, the Coleman Report raises more questions than it answers.
2: The Coleman Report is nothing if not a Rorschach test. People find in it what they find.
4: It seems to have something from everyone's point of view.
1: Once it was released, anyone who gets their hands on the data, from the federal government, social scientists, local politicians, they also start to cherry-pick the results of what he found, plucking out what they think the report means.
2: And they are using it to tell whatever story they really want to tell.
1: Depending on who is holding the report in their hands, any number of arguments can be made about how to approach segregation and the endemic inequality in schools. Conservatives interpret the report to mean that money doesn't matter.
2: Oh, schools don't make any difference. And that's not at all what he was saying. But that interpretation gets enlisted by a lot of people who want to lower their taxes, want to stop the federal government from shoveling money towards schools.
1: Some question its validity altogether.
2: Others argue that actually the report is damaging, that it doesn't take into account the importance of the feeling of confidence or security that a Black child might have in a largely Black classroom with a Black teacher. This is the moment of community control, of nationalist liberation movements in the Black community, of Black power.
5: Don't be afraid. Don't be ashamed. We want Black power. We want Black power. We want Black power.
2: And they argue that the Coleman Report is really disparaging. Black children don't need white children to learn. This report really fragments along racial lines.
1: As debates about what the report says and what to do with it heat up, racial tensions in the country are also heating up.
6: This is going to happen all over America. It's going to be a hot world, not a hot summer. It's a hot world.
2: This is the beginning of the long, hot urban summers.
1: Protesters are demanding that President Johnson deliver on his promises. Dr. Martin Luther King Jr. turns up the volume.
7: The bombs in Vietnam exploded home. They destroyed the dream and possibility for a decent America. It is estimated that we spend $322,000 for each enemy we kill in Vietnam, while we spend in the so-called war on poverty in America only about $53 for each person classified as poor.
1: And it all comes to a fever pitch on April 4th, 1968, when Martin Luther King was assassinated. Anchorman Walter Cronkite broke the news to millions of CBS viewers.
8: Dr. Martin Luther King, the apostle of nonviolence in the civil rights movement, has been shot to death in Memphis, Tennessee.
1: In the aftermath of King's assassination, the nation's schools erupt. There are walkouts. There's enormous pressure on school boards to make changes.
9: There's a battle underway these days which challenges some of the most sacred assumptions of the great American dream.
1: In the wake of Coleman's findings in the 1970s, there's debate about how to fix American public education.
9: The battleground is a little red or white or blue schoolhouse. The issue is whether or not what's taught inside that schoolhouse makes a difference to the students and to the society in which they live.
1: Everyone agrees there's a problem. Schools are unequal. There's an achievement gap. What's not clear? The solution. Lawmakers decide busing kids to different school districts is one path forward.
10: What do you think about this busing thing?
11: Well, I think we'll make it the first few days, but the rest of them will be kind of tough.
1: That's because in 1971, the Supreme Court had weighed in, deciding that busing is a constitutional remedy to achieve racial desegregation in public schools. Kids must start getting on buses to attend new schools, sometimes far from where they lived.
2: To ensure people have opportunity, we need to bus. We need to mix people up by class and race.
1: And the public reacts. It's on the news every day.
12: Do you think it's bothering many of the parents?
13: Yes. It bothers me that my kid has to change the district is all. As far as going with a colored, no.
14: I'm concerned about the my schoolmates and everything, and I'm concerned about how we'll be treated and everything like that. And very much concerned about the education what we're going to receive.
1: Coleman's data starts getting cited in court-ordered busing mandates. While Coleman was very much for integration, he starts voicing concern almost immediately after the Supreme Court's decision on busing. It was not the answer, he said, taking issue with how judges used his data.
2: He actually opposes it. He writes op-eds and he publishes editorials opposing busing, not because he is opposed to integration,
1: but because Coleman worries that instead of creating more opportunity, busing would lead to even more segregation.
2: To him, busing is going to lead to white flight.
1: And it did. Coleman, still a believer that schools should be integrated, is alarmed. So he goes back to what he does best. He collects more data. Another solution, he argues, is needed. In 1975, he publishes a follow-up study, this time making the case against busing. And he's soon called to testify before Congress to explain his point of view.
15: Kentucky Senator Walter Huddleston asked Coleman what alternatives are available to those who want to end busing other than through a constitutional amendment.
16: My hope is that the Congress might attempt to provide a kind of alternative to full-scale racial balance through compulsory busing that would provide increased rights for blacks rather than restricted rights for both blacks and whites.
1: It's not a popular opinion, and his reputation suffers. There's even an effort to expel him from the American Sociological Association. The genie is out of the bottle. Coleman couldn't control the narrative swirling around his data or around him. And yet he doggedly continues to publish more studies and crunch more data in the hopes of finding a solution the government can use.
17: Sociologist James Coleman, principal author of Public and Private Schools. His critics say he's doing superficial and misleading research. Bumper sticker sociology, one critic calls it. Robert Crane of the Rand Corporation is harsher. He says Coleman set out to advance the cause of private schools.
18: If you go to Congress and you say, I'm a scientist, and here's what I have to say, then you have to be a scientist.
1: But Coleman wasn't conducting a scientific experiment that could prove cause and effect. Really, his approach was just a snapshot of a system. It didn't come with a roadmap that tells you where to go.
3: You know, for decades, people thinking they knew the answer to questions that actually correlational studies can't answer.
1: And history showed answers weren't easy. By the 1980s and 90s, more ideas.
19: One of the newer ideas for how to build a better public school comes in the form of charter schools. These alternative, semi-autonomous public schools reject the idea that one size fits all.
1: And then, rigorous school testing a decade later. The long-tail impact of the Coleman Report is one we are arguably still living through today.
20: I think one of our big challenges in this country is that we cannot agree on what schools are for or what they should strive to be. How do we create a world where all students can have access to genuine educational opportunity?
1: That is the very question that sent Coleman on his initial quest.
20: We haven't found the answer yet.
1: Coming up, the story of how the SAT became the pathway to higher education in America. 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
1: You're listening to Throughline from NPR. I'm Rund Abdelfattah. Out of curiosity, do you remember your SAT score?
2: I do, yes. And I have chosen not to say in public what they were.
1: Why don't you like sharing what you got on the SAT?
2: I don't want to, contribute to the culture of making it a super important thing about you.
1: I bet it freaked you out a little when I asked that question. Don't worry, you don't have to share your score either. I'm not sharing mine.
2: I used to live in Texas, and somebody told me once, never ask a rancher how many acres his ranch is. And I said, why is that? And he said, well, it's like asking somebody to tell you how much money they have. In certain parts of American culture, asking for SAT scores is a little bit like that.
1: That's Nicholas Lemon. He's written two books about the SAT, and he'll answer any question you have about it, except his score, even more than 50 years after taking it. It's kind of weird how clearly I still remember the drives to and from my SAT prep class, probably because I was so nervous that I was going to end up bombing on the exam. The stakes felt really high, and my first go at it hadn't gone great. Embarrassing fun fact, to calm my nerves, I would blast Rihanna's Disturbia in the car on the way to the class, singing at the top of my lungs. And you know how sometimes people will reassure you when you're nervous and say, don't worry about it, it's not that big of a deal. It's not like your whole future will depend on this thing. Well, no one could really say that to me with a straight face. Because for sure, it didn't entirely depend on this one exam, but it could make some difference. And in hindsight, I recognize how lucky I was to be able to take that prep class, to be able to afford to take the SAT twice to try to get a better score, and the fact that college was just assumed as a given in my house growing up. But what I never really thought about at the time was why I had to take the SAT in the first place. Like, who decided this was the best way to filter students for higher education? It's a question inspired by Jory Baker, a computer science teacher in Colorado, who responded to our call out for topics you can't stop thinking about. Jory wrote, "How did we get here?" asking about the College Board, that nonprofit testing company that drives the educational assessments of America's students. So we drilled down on the one big test the College Board is most famous for, the SAT.

0: new president of Harvard University.
1: So in 1933, a man named James Conant became president of Harvard. He came from, by Harvard president standards, a modest background.
0: Middle class, the son of a small business owner. And as he looks over the student body from his wire-rimmed glasses, he doesn't like what he sees.
1: He had this very strong feeling that the wrong kind of people were going to Harvard and that that had to change. America's elite universities, particularly the private ones, were completely dominated by preppies. White Anglo-Saxon Protestant tended to be from the big cities, especially of the East Coast, and they were sort of culturally dominant in these schools. He was very worried about this sort of preppy aristocracy that wasn't very competent running America. He thought the urgent situation of the Depression demanded a sort of better class of leaders. And he thought this was a real sort of crisis.
0: Conant's whole idea about lifting people up based on merit is an idea he borrows from Thomas Jefferson, something Jefferson dubbed the natural aristocracy.
2: There is a natural aristocracy among men. The grounds of this are virtue and talents. The natural aristocracy I consider as the most precious gift of nature for the instruction, the trust, and government of society.
1: Conant and others loved quoting that passage.
0: For a middle-class guy like Conant, now in a position of power and influence, he's obsessed with this idea of a natural aristocracy. And he's ready to reform, first at Harvard, then the Ivies, and then all universities. He thinks there must be this untapped talent in far-flung corners of America, and worries that at this very moment, there could be
1: people of extraordinary intelligence who would spend their life walking behind a mule and a plow, you know, instead of making great scientific breakthroughs and so on.
0: But how to identify these natural talents, pluck them from behind the plow of America to come study at Harvard? How could you possibly identify the hidden gems lost in the education system? Conant calls his assistant dean to his house for lunch, a guy named Henry Chauncey. And he's like,
1: I want you to go around the country and find a test that I can use to identify these new scholarship students that I want to bring to Harvard. I want something that is background-free and curriculum-free. That's the test I'm looking for.
0: Conant's dream is to find more people like him, super smart white men who didn't come from East Coast generational wealth or a private school pedigree. And his dream collides with a new way of thinking that's sweeping through academic circles in the U.S. A new theory was taking hold in the early 20th century that things like intelligence, morality, social worth are fixed, determined at birth, and that society can be engineered by encouraging certain people, namely white, able-bodied people, to pass down their genes. It was called eugenics.
1: The standard position of a member of the liberal establishment, a prominent academic in an Ivy university, was to be sympathetic to the eugenics movement.
0: Around this time, American psychologists were trying to figure out how to measure a person's lifelong potential, and the U.S. military was super interested in the research.
1: There was a whole bunch of IQ enthusiasts who, one of their big victories was persuading the United States Army to administer an IQ test to all military inductees in the First World War.
0: During World War I, they turned to the IQ, the intelligence quotient test. For the Army, it's an ideal way to quickly sort recruits, determine who had the aptitude for an officer role, the ability to tackle technical assignments, from those who should be regular soldiers.
1: One of the founders and administrators of this test was a man named Carl Brigham.
0: Carl Brigham is a 30-something psychology professor at Princeton. He's held a seat on the advisory council of the American Eugenics Society, and he's tasked with analyzing the raw data of those military IQ tests. And he concludes

0: that they're pretty successful at identifying key traits of new soldiers. So he wants to continue this research, and he turns to another institution with large amounts of people available to sort, schools. And he hooks up with an association that's in charge of standardizing college admissions, a group made up of mostly elite East Coast universities, the College Board. And they hire him to develop a test to measure the aptitude of high school students.
1: You know, it's the idea that you can have 2-3 hours with a person and understand their lifelong intellectual potential. Now, that's arguable, but just the thought that you could do that was very dramatic.
0: Brigham's IQ testing of high school students, mostly in the Northeast, is experimental, purely for research. But in late 1933, the stars align. Remember that assistant dean, Henry Chauncey, that James Conant had sent out looking for the perfect test? Well, he comes across Brigham's research. And James Conant, who's looking for this aptitude test to make his dream of meritocracy a reality, he hears about what Brigham is pioneering, and he's excited to try it out. So he decides to find 10 scholarship students to enter Harvard in 1934.
1: It was a multiple choice test, as it is now. It didn't have any essays or writing component, but it was, you know, reading comprehension. There was a math component. It wouldn't be entirely unfamiliar to people who've taken the SAT now.
0: The exam goes out to public high schools in the far corners of America. And to the East Coast college crowd, that means the Midwest.
1: The way it was offered was to say to the high school, this is a chance to go to Harvard on scholarship. So it's not for the entire student body. It's for, you know, who you think might take advantage of that.
0: With results in hand, 10 scholarship students are selected. By 1937, Princeton, Columbia, and Yale are convinced to use the exam to identify their scholarship students. The irony, as the SAT is gaining momentum, the man who started it all is having second thoughts. In 1934, Carl Brigham, the creator of the test, writes in an unpublished manuscript,
2: "The test movement came to this country some 25 or 30 years ago, accompanied by one of the most glorious fallacies in the history of science, namely that the tests measured native intelligence purely and simply without regard to training or schooling. I hope nobody believes this now."
0: What Brigham wants people to understand is that the test measures a sort of mix, where they went to school, who their family is, even how well they speak English.
1: So Brigham was not a believer in using the SAT widely as a college admissions test because of his conversion.
0: But it's too late. Brigham's creation has been unleashed and has taken hold, thanks to its real believers like Conant in the Ivory Towers. To be clear, by all accounts, Conant is not himself a eugenicist, but he does believe in the power of the test to measure innate intelligence. As he sees it, it's like
1: putting a dipstick into your brain and just getting the reading.
0: So he keeps trying to sell it to higher ed institutions across the country long after Brigham had abandoned it. The SAT needed to go national.
1: All this was sort of building a civilization, you know, and it was part of that.
0: On a Sunday in December 1941, a group of College Board officials are enjoying lunch at Princeton, talking about how great it would be to get rid of the entrance exam essays, to use the SAT for all applicants, not just scholarship students. Right in the middle of this discussion, a telephone rings. The Japanese military had attacked Pearl Harbor. Once again, the U.S. military needs a way to sort new recruits. And on April 2nd, 1943, they figure out how to administer the SAT
1: to something like 300,000 people simultaneously on the same day all over the country and then securely score the tests.
0: It's a huge feat. And it's at this point that the College Board sees the full potential of the test.
1: The College Board dropped its old essay-based college boards and said, well, now we're just going to use the SAT. And that's how the SAT goes from, you know, 10,000 or something administrations before the war to over 1 million administrations in the 50s. So the press coverage of this was, oh my God, you know, there's the polio vaccine and then there's the SAT. It's at that level of just inarguable scientific breakthrough. It was covered in this very sort of gee whiz way and did initially attract a sort of adoring obedience.
0: By the 1950s and 60s, the demand for a college education explodes, and American students are now studying for it. Test prep becomes a thing. That's because a new reality emerges. A good score could mean admission to a top school, which is a ticket to a good job, to money, success, prestige, comfort. By the time the next generation goes to college in the 80s and 90s, nearly all four-year institutions require some form of standardized test scores. In the 90s, the SAT rebrands, drops aptitude, and adds assessment. It's become a multi-billion dollar industry. And all the while, the SAT, its format, the questions, are tweaked and changed in response to waves of critiques, from racial bias to scoring to its very format. A debate about privilege and the test's equity and fairness swirls. The big question, why are we relying on it so much?
3: I mean, the debate over the fairness of these tests, the SAT and ACT, it's really been heating up the last several years.
0: And when the pandemic hits in 2020, testing is paused. Initially, it's for logistical concerns. Students can't take the tests in person. But soon that gives way to a longer-term effect. Colleges waive requirements and make testing optional, citing a push to bump up diversity. But that absence of the SAT, a first in 80 years for the Ivies, intensifies the public's curiosity about why we take it, what it actually measures, and why we even need it.
4: Almost since the inception of the SAT, performance varies by wealth, race, gender, family income.
5: About the racial biases of these assessments and the effects that they have on students of color's access to higher education.
6: If we don't use SAT scores that are standardized, then what do we use?
0: For the 2027-2028 admission cycle, a majority of colleges will remain test optional. But Conant's old stomping grounds, the Ivy Leagues, all will require test scores. And more institutions could soon opt to restore the SAT, especially given the latest federal data showing American teenagers falling behind, lacking skills and readiness for first-year college courses. How, then, are we supposed to suss out prospective students, given the test's historical baggage and all the questions that still surround it? Will the SAT continue to be the best and brightest answer?
1: I think at this point, SAT replicates existing class structures more than it doesn't, but there's still a few diamonds in the rough.
0: That's it for this week's show. I'm Rund Abdelfattah, and you've been listening to Throughline from NPR. Throughline was created by me and Ramtin Arablouei. This episode was produced by me and the Throughline production team and mixed by Robert Rodriguez. Music by Ramtin Arablouei and his band, Drop Electric, with fact-checking by Kevin Vocal and Greta Pittinger. Voiceovers by Rylan Barton and Nathan Thompson. Thanks for listening.
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0: I'm Jesse Thorne.
1: Hello, hello, it's me. I'm checking to see if my phones are working.
2: You sound gorgeous.
1: Ah! Who said that?
2: That's Jesse. I'm the host.
1: Hi, Jesse.
2: How are you?
1: Good. I was just checking, helping the engineer here make sure we had me balanced so I can be my best for you.
2: I recommend sitting in a quiet studio and then all of a sudden in your earphones having the beautiful voice of Dolly Parton appear.
1: Well, thank you.
0: From MaximumFun.org and NPR, it's Bullseye. This week, we'll hear my conversation with the late, great Dolly Parton. Then, later, another legend, Elvis Costello. That's all coming up on Bullseye. First, the news.
3: Live from NPR News in Washington, I'm Windsor Johnston. President Trump is wrapping up a two-day visit to Ireland. He met with the Irish Prime Minister yesterday and said he would love to see Ireland and Northern Ireland unified. But his meeting with Irish President Catherine Connolly brought together two leaders with deeply different political views. NPR's Franco Ordonez reports.
4: There was some tension involved in his meeting, Trump's meeting with the Irish president, who's been fairly critical of Trump. They actually had a nice ceremony with an Irish brigade kind of welcoming Trump by playing the U.S. national anthem. But President Connolly later put out a rather strong statement on Gaza. She said that normalization of war and genocide can never be accepted. I mean, the two leaders are really on opposite ends of the political spectrum.
3: That's NPR's Franco Ordonez reporting. The CEO of OpenAI says his company will not have an initial public offering this year, something analysts had been anticipating. NPR's John Ruwitch reports the decision hinges in part on widespread concerns about AI safety after reports of the technology going rogue.
5: OpenAI's IPO is one of the most anticipated public share offerings in years, and it's expected to be one of the biggest. But in an interview with Fortune, Sam Altman said the maker of ChatGPT is not rushing into it, given events in AI safety lately.
6: Right now would be an ill-advised moment to go public, and we don't feel pressure on that.
5: Pressed on the timing, Altman added this.
6: I would say not 2026, yeah. We got a lot of stuff to do.
5: The AI world has been rocked by recent reports of AI agents colluding together without people in the loop and going off script, even hacking into other companies. Now leading labs, including OpenAI, are talking about slowing the pace of development so safety measures can keep up. John Ruwitch, NPR News.
3: Voters in Sweden are going to the polls today in an election that's expected to be extremely close. NPR's Esme Nicholson reports recent polls show the gap is narrowing between left and right-wing blocs.
7: Cost of living, security, immigration and gang crime are the key topics in this general election. Leader of the Social Democrats, Magdalena Andersson, has consistently led the polls and hopes to return what was Sweden's dominant political party to office after 4 years in opposition. Incumbent Ulf Kristersson, the leader of the centre-right moderates, became prime minister 4 years ago after striking a deal with the far-right Sweden Democrats. He is promising cabinet jobs for them if he remains in power. The Sweden Democrats pledged to revoke permanent resident permits and stop immigration, promising to make Sweden, Sweden again. For NPR News, I'm Esme Nicholson in Berlin.
3: You're listening to NPR News from Washington. A new study finds that suicide-related emergency department visits by kids aged 5 to 17 rose dramatically between 2016 and 2022. The findings, published in the Annals of Emergency Medicine, also found half of those visits were in poorly resourced hospitals not equipped to provide appropriate care. NPR's Ritu Chatterjee reports.
8: Researchers used data on nearly 5.4 million pediatric mental health-related visits to emergency departments across the country. Visits for suicidal thoughts and attempts rose by 74%. Dr. Audrey Brewer is a pediatrician at Lurie Children's Hospital in Chicago and the main author of the study. She says nearly half of the suicide-related visits were to hospitals that are not specialized for pediatric care, like community hospitals.
9: And so that can be really concerning, especially where these kids are coming in with more severe mental illness. and there may not be the necessary resources to really meet their needs.
8: She says these hospitals are also seeing a significant number of kids with depression and substance use disorders. Ritu Chatterjee, NPR News.
3: The national average price of diesel has hit another record high. AAA says it now stands at $6.20 a gallon. That's up about 4 cents since yesterday and 31 cents in a week. Diesel now costs $2.51 more than it did a year ago. The surge is raising costs for farmers, trucking companies, and businesses that ship goods across the U.S. This is NPR News in Washington.
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0: It's Bullseye. I'm Jesse Thorne. By now, you have probably heard the news. Dolly Parton died on August 25th, 2026. And in the days that followed, thousands of tributes to the late country singer poured out. Hundreds of thousands, maybe millions of words written about her work and her legacy. They wrote about her impact on country music, her efforts to promote literacy around the world, and what she meant to songwriters in Nashville and kids growing up in the mountains of Tennessee. And perhaps most importantly, people wrote about the impact Dolly Parton had on them personally. I can tell you that there have only been a few people that have ever been booked on this show where, when I heard we had booked them, I said, no, really? Dolly Parton was one of them. As incredible as the brand Dolly Parton is and was, I am such an extraordinary fan of her songwriting and her singing. I really think she might be the greatest American singer of the 20th century. I talked to her in 2012. It felt incredibly lucky that I got to do it. She had just written a book called Dream More, Celebrate the Dreamer in You. Let's go to the tape of Dolly Parton.

0: It's really a pleasure to have you on the show, Ms. Parton. Thank you so much for joining us.
1: Thank you so much. That took me way back there with Jolene. I've been around a long time, ain't I? Long enough to write a book.
0: The other day I was at a thrift store and I bought a Carter Family CD. And I was listening to it in my car. And the thing that struck me about it was, you know, these songs recorded, a lot of them in the 50s, 40s, 50s, was how intensely sad they were. How this music was about, you know, there were songs about heaven, but heaven really just felt like a sort of a respite from the world. And I wonder if you grew up listening to music like that.
1: I not only grew up listening to it, I grew up hearing it from my mother and singing it myself and writing that kind of stuff. I mean, I've written some of the saddest songs. Some of them say they're plumb pitiful, as I always like to say. But that's just the way it is in the country, because a lot of those stories are true, and it's just kind of embedded in your soul somehow. All those old songs and stories, they say that's how people used to carry the news, about all those great old stories before the newspapers and all. They'd write about the tragedies in their areas. So I think people really feel like it's happened to them or their family. But I love that old stuff. I've written some of the saddest songs when I was at my happiest.
0: You know, I grew up in the city in the 80s. I don't really understand what it means to have grown up in a family of 12 in, you know, a one-room house in the mountains. What is it that someone like me maybe doesn't understand at first blush about that life?
1: Well, I think when you grow up in the mountains like that, now I was born in a one-room house. As their family started to expand, we did have a couple more rooms. You know, we always said we had three rooms and a bath, where some have three rooms and a bath. We had the outdoor toilet, and we had running water when we'd run and get it, you know, that kind of thing. But it was just the way of life back in the mountains, not just us, but all the people that had big families were just poor, and you just make do. You don't think about it. And I always tell, you know, if people say, well, how did you have any privacy? See, there were six girls and six boys in our family. Of course, we started marrying off and stuff as we, you know, as the years went by. But people say, how did you have any privacy? I said, well, my favorite story is, I said, well, we had a pan of water, and then we'd had a little curtain that we'd pull, and we would wash up as far as possible, and then we'd wash down as far as possible. And then when the boys cleared the room, we washed possible. So that's kind of, that's kind of how I sum it up.
0: When you saw, I mean, your mother had 12 children, and that is just, I mean, that is just a monumental task, just physically. What did you think about that when you were a kid, when you got old enough to realize that it was something to be thought about and not just the way everything always was?
1: Well, we didn't, honestly, we didn't think of it like that, because Mama did have one on her and one in her as long as I can remember. And that's what we always, you know, joked about. And we always say we kept our dad or our mama on a pedestal, because that's the only way we could keep Daddy away from her. And, you know, even those old jokes have a such, you know, certain ring of truth to them. But it was, we were always excited about any new baby that was coming into the family. And usually it went to the next one down, like with my sisters and I, like, you know, it was like Mama would say, well, now this one's going to be yours. And that meant that we was going to be the one to have to get up and rock it or fix a bottle for it or whatever, because Mama was going to be pregnant again in 18 months or whatever. There was 18 months, 2 years difference in our ages. Mama was only 35 when she had her 12 kids, but we didn't think about it in those terms. And I still don't. It just, Mama loved my daddy and he loved her. And that's just what country people did. And we couldn't have afforded contraceptives anyway if we could have got out to get them. I'm sure they didn't, you know, think about that kind of stuff. Mama just, it was just natural.
0: Was the poverty in your family ever such that you were afraid?
1: Yes. I remember we were more afraid because we sensed fear in Mama. Mama always used to get real depressed in the fall of the year. And it was years later that we realized it. But she was just afraid we weren't going to make it through the winter with those old cold houses and all those kids. And if we was going to have enough food or somebody was going to die from pneumonia or whatever. So, yeah, I remember hearing Mom and Daddy talking and feeling that heaviness, that sadness of thinking, wonder if we are going to make it through the winter. But we did. My daddy was a hard worker. He couldn't read and write. And that's one of the reasons I had wanted to start the Imagination Library and to where we give free books to children, is because so many mountain people, country people, don't get an education. And but that don't mean they're not smart. My daddy was smart enough to provide for that big house full of youngins and do all right by us.
0: It's Bullseye. I'm Jesse Thorne. We're listening back to my interview with the late Dolly Parton from 2012. I want to play a little bit of a song you wrote about your grandfather. This song's called Daddy Was an Old-Time Preacher Man.
2: Daddy was an old-time preacher man. He preached the word of God.

0: Was music part of your grandfather's services and preaching?
1: Oh, absolutely. We got the music from my grandpa, from my mother's side of the family. That was my mom's dad. And we were allowed to sing in church. We'd take our guitar, you know, to church, and we'd sing as, you know, the sisters. We used to go around to a lot of churches, different churches, and sing. But my grandpa played guitar. He played the piano. My mama played the guitar. And my aunts and uncles, you know, so especially on mama's side of the family. So music was a big part of it. And my grandpa was a major influence in our lives.
0: Can you describe for me what his services were like?
1: Well, my grandpa was a little different than some of those Holy Roller Pentecostal preachers. That's what they called us because we were the Pentecostal Holiness Church. It just meant a high-spirited, you know, if you felt like shouting, if the Spirit moved you, you'd get up and shout and along with the music or shout and whatever. And I guess we got the name Holy Rollers. I guess sometimes people fall down from being in the Spirit and having their eyes shut. And then if there's rolling around on the floor, somebody roll them out of the way so everybody didn't trip over them. We've tried to figure out where we got the name Holy Roller. Must be that. But anyway, my grandpa, he taught more than he preached. Unlike I started to say about some of the preachers who just screamed to the top of their lungs, my grandpa was a great teacher. He really knew the Bible. He really studied the Bible, and he really, because a lot of the people back then couldn't even read and write, and they'd still get up and preach. They'd just hear somebody talk about what the Bible said, and then they'd preach on that. But not my grandpa. He really, really believed every word he preached about, and he knew what he was talking about.
0: Did you ever have that experience of having your sort of physical body taken over by the Holy Spirit or the power of God in a church service?
1: Well, I get excited with all the excitement, especially when I was little. I never did get, you know, fall under a lot of that stuff that a lot of them did. But I jump around. I've shouted a little bit in my time. And I wouldn't have been opposed to it if it had felt real to me. If I'd have felt like something slapped me down, I'd have rolled with it.
0: When you said that you were allowed to sing at church, it made me wonder if you were allowed to sing outside of church.
1: No, I just meant we got to take our guitar. If I wrote a song or something, my grandpa would let me sing it because he felt like those gifts from God, you know, especially if it was gospel songs. But even if it wasn't, you know, my grandpa was my grandpa. You know, a lot of his kids and grandkids and a lot of family went to those churches. So it was just one of those things where the neighbors were as close as family. So if their kids were doing something, grandpa would, you know, he would say, well, why don't you sing that song you wrote? And so I'd get up and sing it. But I'd sing along, too, with the other stuff. And my sisters and I used to, you know, go around, as I mentioned, to different churches and sing or at funerals or whatever. So we had a good sound. But we were just allowed to sing in the church and play musical instruments because Grandpa used to say, make a joyful noise and praise him with stringed instruments and all of that.
0: Did you ever listen to music on the radio?
1: Oh, yeah. But we didn't have, you know, back in the early days, we weren't allowed to use the radio that much. Back in the very early days, we didn't have electricity, and we had a battery radio, and so that only got played for like some serious news or trying to get the Grand Ole Opry on Saturday night when it whistled in and out. But yeah, we listened to the radio, but we had more stuff to do than just to listen to the radio, and we didn't want to use up electricity either. My daddy was stingy on top of being a good provider. He didn't want us to leave any lights on any longer than we had to, or play the radio or any of that stuff, no more than we had to. And it was mostly for the news and stuff like that.
2: 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She'll be well remembered. 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
1: Welcome back to Bullseye. I'm Jesse Thorne. We're replaying my conversation with Dolly Parton. The icon of country and Western music died last month. She was 80 years old. When I talked with Dolly Parton in 2012, she had just written a book. It's called Dream More, Celebrate the Dreamer in You. Let's get back into our conversation.
2: Let's hear a little bit of you singing a song about growing up in Tennessee. This is My Tennessee Mountain Home. Sydney.

0: When you think about growing up, what are the fondest memories that you think of?
1: Well, things like that. Just us just being part of the woods and the trees and the fun things we'd do outside. And just we loved our animals, and we always got excited when we was going to get new baby chicks and new baby ducks, or if new calves were being born, you know, or piglets. And, you know, it's like we were part of all that. We were part of the woods and the trees and nature. And people say, well, you didn't have toys. What'd you play with? I said, we played with each other. We found tons of stuff to do.
0: I want to ask you about the other members of your family and their connection to you musically, because it was with your Uncle Bill, right, that you started writing songs.
1: Yes. Well, my Uncle Bill is the one that, well, I was writing songs too. My Uncle Bill was writing songs, but he saw the great potential in me, and he took a great interest in me, and we did write many songs together, but we wrote separate also. My mother's people were all very musical. Other uncles and aunts wrote songs and sang songs. My mother, you know, wrote songs too. And but my uncle really, really is the one that really helped me a lot. He would take me around to different places to sing on different radio shows at the county fair. I'd enter a contest. And so he's the one that was really there for me to kind of guide and lead me. And I've had many people in my life that have been very helpful and had a lot of confidence in me.
0: Were you singing church music or secular music?
1: Well, at that time, I was singing any, you know, like songs that were playing on the radio, or songs we knew, like Carter Family songs and other songs like that. Not just all, you know, spiritual music, but I did some of that as well.
0: You know, your book is called Dream More, and there's a little part of it where you talk about having dreams and being hesitant to share them, because when you share big dreams, you expose yourself to the possibility that you won't achieve them. And I wonder, when you started to dream of leaving where you grew up, and if you told anyone about it at the time.
1: Yeah, I remember starting dreaming that when I was still in grade school, and I told everybody. I just believed that I was going to do it. I kept saying, I'm going to move to Nashville when I get out of school. And even on my graduation night, I mentioned in the Dream More book about when they had asked the kids, you know, when we were doing our talk or whatever, our little farewell, they were asking what we were doing. The kids were saying, well, I'm going to be going to so-and-so to college, or I'm getting married and moving to so-and-so. And came to me, and I said, well, I'm going to move to Nashville because I'm going to be a country music star. And then everybody laughed, and I was so embarrassed. I mean, I was definite in that, and I thought, why are they laughing? And it was only years later that I realized that they weren't making fun. They just, you know, wasn't used to people dreaming that big. So I knew, I don't even know how long it was when I believed I was going to do something more. I was still, like I say, in grammar school, but I totally was prepping for it and saving for it and packing for it, you know, the years that I was in high school, because I knew I couldn't leave home till I was 18. My daddy would have sent a posse after me. I thought, well, there's no reason to go till after I'm 18. And so that's exactly what I did.
2: It's Bullseye. I'm Jesse Thorne. We're replaying my conversation with the late Dolly Parton. She and I talked in 2012.
0: I know that you have brothers and sisters who are musicians as well. And I've actually heard you say that there were other people in your family who were more talented than you were. And I wonder if having that in your family makes you think about the way that chance and sacrifice combined have helped push your career along when, you know, other people who are so close to you haven't had the same thing happen with them.
1: I think about that a lot. In fact, I talk a lot about that, or I talk some about that in the Dream More book, about how I have a guilt. I have guilt feelings a lot about my success, just because so many of my family is so talented but didn't seem to get all the same breaks. And who knows why that happens. You just have to hope for the best, and I still hope that they're, you know, going to do good. I know a lot of them work at Dollywood now in the show, and we're putting together a new show. But, you know, it's like I couldn't make them a star. I couldn't keep them from being a star. Everybody's kind of got to hustle and bustle. You know, you just got to work all the time. You can't lose momentum. It's hard to know. It's hard to say. Because a lot of people, you know, want the success or they want the stardom, but they're not either able to or willing to go that far from home or to be away from family, or they make choices to do other stuff. But like you said, or if it's just chance, like you said, whether it's chance or in our luck or whatever. And I don't know. You just don't know. And the older I get, the more I look back and I think, well, how did I do all this? And why was, you know, I the one that got to do so much of it? And I don't know the answer to those questions, except that I know I never stopped working. I still ain't stopped, and I ain't stopping until I keel over somewhere.
0: Was having children of your own one of the things that you had to sacrifice to have this career?
1: To be honest with you, it was, because if I'd have had children, I wouldn't be here probably talking to you right now, because I probably would have been a good mother, like most of the women in my family are, and my dad was like a great dad, and we're very devoted to our children. And if I'd have had kids, I put it on hold, you know, for a while. We were just trying not to have kids then, thinking that we were going to have kids. And by the time it got to be that time, then we didn't have kids. But now we're glad we didn't, because now we have each other, my husband and I, and we've got all these nieces and nephews and brothers and sisters and all these relatives with their kids that we, you know, we try to help with their schooling or anything else that we can. And we babysit a lot. We take them places. We do stuff with them. But at least we can, when we get sick of them, we can send them home and say, love you. Call mom. See you later. But it's those kinds of sacrifices that you do have to make. But I don't regret it. I do not regret any decisions that I've made, because to change one thing would be to change everything, and we can't have that now, can we?
0: I want to play one last song. This comes, I think, from your television show, The Dolly Show, although I have to say I found it on the internet and it wasn't labeled. This is you and about 10 members of your direct family singing a song called In the Sweet By and By.
1: Oh, yeah.

0: It's such a beautiful song. What does it make you think of?
1: It makes my heart heavy, and I've got tears in my eyes because that was a special I did. I think it was one of the specials, and I had my family on. Mom and Daddy was, I think, probably in that group of people.
0: Yeah, they're sitting right next to you.
1: Several of my brothers and sisters. And so that song we used to always sing. My sisters and I used to sing that in church as special singing. But we also used to sing that as congregational singing, too. So it makes me think of Mom and Daddy and all my brothers and sisters and my grandpa Jake, has been dead for years now. Mom and Dad's been gone for quite a while. So that is kind of touching to me.
0: Well, Ms. Parton, I sure appreciate you taking the time to be on our show. It was really a joy to get to talk to you.
1: Well, thank you so much, and hope you get a copy of my new book.
2: 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It's Bullseye. I'm Jesse Thorne. Next up on the show, Elvis Costello. You know Elvis Costello, right?

Anyway, I talked to him in 2015. He had just written a memoir called Unfaithful Music and Disappearing Ink. You're going to hear me talking about it more in just a second. In 2026, Costello is celebrating the 49th anniversary of his debut album, My Aim Is True. There's a box set with over 50 never-before-heard recordings on it. And I mean, you're about to hear this in just a second, but Elvis Costello is a genuine delight. Let's kick things off with the first track from My Aim Is True, Welcome to the Working Man.

0: David Lee Roth once said that music critics like Elvis Costello because he looks like them.
1: Not that again.
0: But it might be more that he... it's a good quote, Al. I mean, that is a...
1: is it? I don't know.
0: That's a solid piece of business. I don't know if it's true, but it's fun to say.
1: I don't know. You tell me. I'm not a writer. I'm a lover, not a fighter.
0: David Lee Roth once said that music critics like Elvis Costello because he looks like them. But is the next part of this?
1: Yes.
0: It might be more because he thinks like them or makes music the way they might like to.
1: Have you seen David recently?
0: No.
1: He looks just like a wizened old writer to me. Yeah, I'm only teasing you. I know, I've heard that one a few times.
0: Through his career. Through his career, he's taken his favorite... I'm going to power through this, Elvis.
1: Yeah, I know you are. I can sense I'm not going to deflect you.
0: No, not at all. I'm a professional pseudo-journalist. Through his career...
1: I'm proud to hear it.
0: He's taken his favorite pop sounds, the ones he grew up with, the ones he learned about as a young man, the ones he's come to know in middle age, and he's pushed them through his own vessel. He writes eloquently about this web of influence in his new memoir.
1: Can I stop you a sec? Can I stop you for a second?
0: Yes.
1: Are we talking about David or me? Because this reference to pushing things through my vessel, it frankly sounds quite rude to me. I don't know whether we should be saying this on NPR. I think we may get letters.
0: There's some things that are legal to say on the radio and some things that aren't. I think I'm allowed to speak metaphorically. If you make it vulgar, we might have to bleep this whole exchange.
1: I'm almost certain they're going to have to do that. I see them hovering over that big red button there in the control room.
0: If you're so
1: And that's
0: keen...
1: not a rude reference. I promise you that wasn't intent a double entendre.
0: Costello writes eloquently about this web of influence in his new memoir, Unfaithful Music and Disappearing Ink. The way that... you've ruined the entire tone of this introduction. This was a really thoughtful introduction that I worked very hard on. And now it's just a series of jokes about private parts. And
1: That's what you know by now from reading this book, that is really my entire aim has been this. I appreciate what you're saying. The David Lee Roth, we've managed to mention David's name more often than mine. It's amazing. He's getting a lot of free publicity. Maybe he's got a book out as well. I appreciate what you're saying. I'm teasing you. You're quite right. This book is trying to link up. I wasn't, as you can tell from reading even a few pages, it doesn't begin, I was born, and then I did this, and then I did that, and the laughter and the tears, and my drug hell, and then my conversion to some strange philosophy, and, you know... I tried to connect up emotionally the things that came to me, the fact that I happened to be born into a family for whom music was both vocation and occupation, both my parents, my grandfather before my father as well, a life of travel that leads you on adventures and in some cases misadventures, hence the title Unfaithful Music. Memory being somewhat elusive or very vivid and then elusive. Unfortunately, both my father and grandmother, afflicted by dementia in their later years, made me fearful that I would at some point in the future not be able to gather all of these experiences that I've been lucky to have and put them on a page so they could be read by, just say, take two people, my 2 8-year-old boys. I mean, other people want to read it too, that's great. But in some senses, I was thinking about there's some time in the future where I'll wish that I wrote this down because it may not all join up in quite the same way. That's really what I was trying to say.
0: Well, I think, I mean, had I gotten to the end of the very beautiful introduction that I wrote...
1: It was exquisite, by the way.
0: Thank you very much. I enjoyed your book very much as well. You know, one of the musicians that you return to in this book again and again is your dad. And it's how you start the book, and it's a relationship that is really central to the book. And I wonder, when you were a child, before your dad stopped living with you, what did you think about his music?
1: Well, I don't think you think a lot of things when you're that age. You know, I'm form opinions as comparative, is it this or is it that or is it better than this or better than that? I was very, I mean, my mother tells me I went looking around the back of the television for my dad when I was really a little more than an infant, you know, because I saw him on an early TV show. I saw him, as I describe in the first chapter, from the balcony of a dance hall that was nearly deserted. It's hard to imagine a dance hall opening in a Saturday afternoon for 30 patrons and having a full dance band come out and play tunes for however long they played, you know? But they did in those days. And so that was unusual. I would go in the morning when I was off school on holiday and go to radio broadcast theatres in the centre of London and watch musicians who, to my mind, were old men, but of course were men that were 20 years younger than I am now, reading the racing results and smoking cigarettes and waiting for the downbeat. And then a group of young men come in carrying their amplifiers and guitars, and that would be the beat group. In one case, I described the Hollies, including Graham Nash, coming in from having driven overnight from the north of England so they could sing two songs on a guest slot on a lunchtime radio show. These are sort of, it's a world of music, and pop music doesn't really exist anymore. And this is within my lifetime. Admittedly, as old as I am, it's a surprise to me that things are quite so different. And of course, those images really stayed in my mind. And the transference from the mundane to the magical in the moment of performance was startling to me as a child, but I didn't have anything to compare it to. It was just what my father did for a living. Other dads came home and my dad went to work, you know.
0: We're going to take a break. Don't go anywhere. As you might know, Elvis Costello's legal name is Declan McManus. His wife, the brilliant singer Diana Krall, calls him Declan. So imagine you're Elvis Costello and you're getting coffee. What name do you give to the barista? We'll have the answer after the break. It's Bullseye from MaximumFun.org and NPR.

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1: Welcome back to Bullseye. I'm Jesse Thorne. My guest is Elvis Costello. I mean, he's Elvis Costello. He is one of the most beloved singer-songwriters of the late 20th century. He is celebrating the 49th anniversary of his debut album, My Aim Is True. There's a staggering new box set with hours and hours of never-before-heard material. When Costello and I talked in 2015, he had just written a memoir. It's called Unfaithful Music and Disappearing Ink. Let's get back into our conversation.
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3: Hey, wow, where'd you find that?

an atypical performance by Ross McManus, I have to say. I should tell you that that was a B-side of one or two, I guess you would call them ska. You can sort of vaguely recognize that as ska. You've got to understand when Bluebeat, as it was called in the early 60s, came in from Jamaica, it was another dance craze, just like the Twist and the Madison before it. And the Jolos Orchestra that my dad played with were a dance band. So the band leader, you know, would say to the arranger, can we adapt these songs for our lineup, which was that of a typical dance band of the 1940s and 50s, you know, with saxophones and trumpets and trombones. He gave my dad the task of writing a few songs in this new style. And hence, there's kind of almost like a West Indian inflection in his voice there, just the same way as people... We learned all our singing from American records, and then latterly, you know, I guess people heard music from all over the world.

0: what it must have been like for your dad, who was, you know, by that point, a grown adult who'd had a healthy career and was singing in a band that was, you know, like the Glenn Miller, composed like the Glenn Miller band or something like
1: exactly.
0: that.
1: Exactly. Their theme song was actually In the Mood. I mean, they borrowed the theme song from Glenn Miller. They played a lot of the Miller repertoire. One of my favorite recordings of my dad is actually I Know Why and So Do You and At Last, which were recorded for a tribute to Glenn Miller album that was made in the early 60s.
0: One of the people that you met when you were still very young, relatively new to the music industry, was Johnny Cash, right?
1: Yeah, well, that was a complete coincidence. You know, I mean, I would have no way to have met him in the circumstance, you know, could have never imagined. I mean, Nick Lowe was the first person who was in a group who I could have any, I could ask questions of. I'd been around musicians since I was a child, but I had no questions to ask my dad's colleagues. I didn't ask my dad a lot of questions about music. He also didn't impose on me the learning of any music theory, although his father had been a classically trained or military trained musician. So I had questions for Nick Lowe. They were about songwriting. I can't even remember what they were now, you know. And of course, then he became my producer when I was first making records. And then a couple of years into that, he married June Carter's daughter, Carlene. And next thing, the in-laws came for Christmas. And the in-laws were Johnny Cash and June Carter, you know, it was like, and we were invited round for a recording session on the day after Christmas. I mean, it sounds absolutely fantastic, but it really happened, you know. And of course, it was to be in a confined space of a you know, domestic setting in England with Johnny Cash was a bit unusual, you know.
0: It's not exactly where you imagine.
1: He was so unbelievably like himself. It was, you know, it was like,
0: you don't really imagine Johnny Cash like walking through a Victorian Christmas card, you know.
1: Well, it was, yeah, a little bit like that, you know, Christmas time and it's London. I mean, you know, obviously the American idea of it is lots of urchins, you know, bare feet, and, you know, we're all huddling together around a brazier.
0: You were a chimney sweep at the time, right?
1: I was. It was in my years as a chimney sweep. And I said, oh, God bless you, Mr. Cash. May I have a penny to pay for a roast goose? It wasn't, you know, it's like Dick Van Dyke, you know, Mary Poppins. You know, we went to the door and he was great. He just introduced himself the way he always did. You know, hello, I'm Johnny Cash. I couldn't believe he was saying it to me. And then, you know, there was there was certainly some drinking going on with, I described in the book, Johnny relating this night later on in a tribute to George Jones, because the song we recorded was a song that George had written, a rare composition. And Johnny reciting it was perhaps the best thing of all, because, you know, he sort of said, well, I was with Elvis Costello and Nick Lowe, and they were drinking a little bit, and, you know, and apparently we toasted to how great George was. And I mean, this was later in the evening, perhaps after we had recorded this duet, which was vocally fairly ill-advised on my part, I have to say. You know, it was to try and get in the ring with John.
2: It's Bullseye. I'm Jesse Thorne. My guest is Elvis Costello.
0: I want to play a song that you wrote for one of my favorite singers of all time, Solomon Burke, who recorded an album in the early 2000s. It was sort of a comeback album for him, although he had done very well on the road for decades and decades. Mm. And it's called The Judgment. Let's take

0: When you're writing a song for somebody whose style, whose instrument is as distinctive as somebody like Solomon Burke or Johnny Cash, are you thinking of it the way, say, a comedy writer might think about, you know, writing a joke for David Letterman or Roseanne Barr, thinking about trying to capture something about their particular voice?
1: It's sort of different with music, I think. at least for me, it is. I had dreams of people singing songs that came true. I had a dream of Dusty

Springfield singing my song. I had a dream of Chet Baker singing my song, a dream of Roy Orbison, dream of Johnny Cash. Even though I knew John a little bit, you know, I still didn't sort of really think he would pick up my song. Not the first time, anyway. With Solomon, it was a little bit different because I'd had the experience of trying to write for some people and not got the measure of them right. I was trying to put too much into a song or didn't quite get the measurement right. And even with this one, there were a couple of tricks to this song musically that interrupted Solomon's flow. And Joe Henry, who produced this record, who's a friend of mine who also produced The River in Reverse and worked with Alain Toussaint, he had me stand in the booth with Solomon because I was at the recording session. And Solomon, you know, was such a big personality, but then in many ways he was like, there was something really wonderful about the way he you know, invited you in. And he told me to sing it for him because there was this timing of this one line. He just kept, every time he'd get rolling with it, he'd come in the wrong place. And, you know, I got to learn this, so you sing it. Can you imagine that, having to stand in front of Solomon Burke and sing the song, you know? I could sort of sing it in my head, you know? And then I did, and then, of course, then he learned it, and he could hear what it was. Once he could watch me do it, he got what the rhythm of it was, and then he sang it great, you know? And, I mean, Nick Lowell will tell the same story about staying up all night to imagine writing The Beast in Me for Johnny Cash, and then sort of the next day, you know, June, having heard about it, getting Nick to play it to Johnny. And so when it came out, of course, it came out in this feeble little voice that wasn't like this big voice. It was like, "And the beast in me." You know, it was like, because the dream we have of the singer is often, you know, we can't animate like that.

0: Who in your life knows you by your birth name, Declan McManus?
1: My mother. A handful of friends. A few people that knew me, you know, before I ever got into this world, you know, of music and adopted other names, you know.
0: When you adopted the name, it was the name that was given to you by your manager, right?
1: The second name was as a family name. Costello is, more correctly said, Costello. It's an Irish name. It's my great-grandmother, Elizabeth Costello. I'd adopted that because it was easier to say and shorter to write down. And I'd use my initials for a while, DP, because my dad used to address me that way, which is an Irish convention too. And then they handed me that, and it was like a dare. And, you know, my father had recorded under other aliases in the 1960s. He'd recorded cover records for cash money, you know, early in the morning sessions that were put out on cheap cover records where you get four titles from the Hit Parade on an EP, on an extended play vinyl record. And he went on, sometimes he'd be three or four aliases on one release. You know, he'd be Hal Prince and the Layabouts, or the Foresters singing Blowing in the Wind, or Frank Bacon and the Baconeers. So you can appreciate that being Elvis Costello really was just like second nature to me.
0: When you go into like a Starbucks or whatever, do you tell them your name is Elvis or Declan?
1: I try to avoid doing that anyway. I mean, I usually don't tell them anything.
0: Was there ever a point where it stopped feeling strange to be addressed by a made-up name?
1: Well, nobody ever did call me that by that name anyway. Most, oddly enough, the thing of being called by my initials, which I know from childhood, is sort of the way everybody's always addressed me in my camp, you know, as it were, in my gang, whether it was the band or the management. It was always EC, so that was easier, you know, shorter. And I don't ever recall that many people ever calling me by Elvis.
0: Well, I'm really grateful to you for taking the time to be on Bullseye. Thank you so much for talking.
1: Thank you. Thank you very much. Your most thoughtful questions. Thank you.
2: Elvis Costello, recorded in 2015. As we mentioned, his memoir is called Unfaithful Music and Disappearing Ink. 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The special 49th anniversary edition of My Aim is True drops October 2nd. You can pre-order it now at Elvis Costello's official website. Let's go out on one more song from that landmark album. This is The Angels Wanna Wear My Red Shoes.

0: That's the end of another episode of Bullseye. Bullseye recorded at Maximum Fun World Headquarters in the historic Jewelry District of downtown Los Angeles. The weather has improved recently because it was brutally hot. But now there's supposed to be like a hurricane coming. I went outside and it was that weird kind of like tropical semi-raining earlier today. What's going on? Our show is produced by Speaking Into Microphones. Our senior producer, Kevin Ferguson. Our producers, Jesus Ambrosio and Richard Roby. Our video producer is Daniel Spear. We get booking help on Bullseye from Mara Davis. Our interstitial music comes from our pal Dan Wally, also known as DJW. You can find his music at djwsounds.bandcamp.com. 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Our theme music was written and recorded by The Go Team. It's called Huddle Formation, thanks to The Go Team, thanks to their label Memphis Industries. You can follow Bullseye on Instagram, TikTok, and YouTube. You will find video from just about all our interviews in those places. I think that's about it. 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

0: Welcome to All Things Considered from NPR News. I'm Alyssa Nadworny. President Trump arrived in Dublin early this morning for the start of a two-day visit, mixing a bit of diplomacy into a golf vacation. The trip comes off the heels of a glitzy Republican National Convention.
1: We love you all. Go out and vote. Go out and vote.
0: Where a display of Trump's star power was meant to boost GOP candidates in November's midterms, largely ignoring political realities outside the event. While Trump watches golf, global diplomatic efforts are surging ahead. Leaders from China and India are strengthening ties at a summit in New Delhi, where Iran is shoring up its leverage ahead of a meeting Monday with Oman to open the Strait of Hormuz. The U.S. will be notably absent from Monday's talks. President Trump did meet today with Ireland's leadership, and he caused quite a stir when he suggested Ireland and Northern Ireland, which is part of the UK, should be united. NPR White House correspondent Franco Ordonez joins us from Doonbeg, where Trump is now attending the Irish Open. Hey, Franco.
2: Hey, Alyssa.
0: So President Trump really waded into some sensitive political waters when he not only said that Ireland should be united, but that it's going to happen eventually. Can you explain?
2: Yeah, I mean, he really did set off a bit of a political crisis here when he said that. I mean, actually, here is a little more of what he had to say.
3: I'd love to see it, you know. I think it would be a great feather in everybody's cap if that happened. It's going to happen eventually.
2: You know, but this idea would be a terrifying one for Northern Ireland, and that was quickly apparent because we heard almost immediately from Northern Ireland leaders really rejecting this idea. Now, Trump boasted that the Taoiseach was the guy actually who could solve this issue, and that remark itself made the Taoiseach, Martin, you know, seem to be very uncomfortable, and Martin quickly sought to change the subject.
0: So apart from this, it actually had been kind of a positive visit, right?
2: Yeah, I mean, I would say so. I mean, there was some tension involved in his meeting, Trump's meeting with the Irish president, who's been fairly critical of Trump. They actually had a nice ceremony with an Irish brigade kind of welcoming Trump by playing the U.S. national anthem. But President Connolly later put out a rather strong statement on Gaza. She said that normalization of war and genocide can never be accepted. I mean, the two leaders are really on opposite ends of the political spectrum.
0: And what about Trump's meeting with the country's head of government, Taoiseach Micheál Martin?
2: Yeah, I mean, that was a very, very friendly conversation. Martin invited Trump to Ireland this weekend to watch the tournament, and they'll be together again tomorrow on the course. Trump said the relationship with Ireland has never been as good as it is right now. And that was quite a contrast from how he talked about other European leaders who Trump says failed to help the U.S. in its war with Iran.
4: No, we'd rather not get involved, Mr. President. Oh, thank you very much. You know, but I put it down because why the hell are we helping them?
0: Well, one of the big problems Trump has had with traditional allies is he wants Europe to become less dependent on American military power, but also invest more in the U.S., right?
2: Yeah, and that's why some see Ireland as a model. I mean, Ireland is militarily neutral. It's not a member of NATO. And at the same time, it is also investing heavily in the U.S. and U.S. manufacturing. And because of that, it's been able to avoid some of the tensions that Trump has had with NATO allies over things like burden sharing and support for the U.S. Actually, some analysts say Ireland could actually serve as a bridge to improving ties with the rest of Europe.
0: So diplomacy and golf. That is White House correspondent Franco Ordonez in Doonbeg, Ireland. Thanks, Franco.
2: Thank you.
0: The death toll from the Nepal-China floods has now surpassed 1,400 people, and more than 5,000 are still missing. That's according to authorities in both countries. The floods swept through a Himalayan valley on August 26th, washing away communities in both Nepal and China's Tibet Autonomous Region. Reporting the full story from a disaster zone that hit two countries with very different approaches to media access has been challenging.
5: In Nepal, international journalists move freely. Contrast that to Tibet, we were wholly reliant on Chinese media.
0: That's NPR China correspondent Jennifer Pak. For this week's Reporter's Notebook, we asked Jennifer what it's like to cover the floods from within China. I began by asking her why China made it so hard for the press to access the disaster zone.
5: They want control over the narrative. That's all it is. It's not even Chinese media only that are allowed to be on scene. It's specifically premium state-run media. So Xinhua News Agency, China Central TV, so CCTV, they are the ones allowed on the ground. A lot of the reporting was overwhelmingly focused on the rescue effort, the logistics, and more importantly, what the response has been from the leadership, which is that they really cared about this and they were reacting quickly.
0: So considering all these restrictions, I mean, how do you even begin to go about reporting a story like this for an American audience?
5: We try to show everything because for this particular disaster, because we were limited mainly to Chinese state media, I had to indicate why. And I said that in all of the stories that we were using, and I had to explain why. By the way, Tibet did let in 8 foreign media outlets eventually, well over a week in, but NPR was not selected among them. So we also have to add that in sometimes, right? That it was a highly controlled visit and we had, you know, over a dozen international media outlets that had asked for permission. So we have to lay out the ground to show the work, if you will. That's the way that we can gain trust with our audience, essentially. But oftentimes it's difficult because it's just so hard to get people to talk to the foreign media and on top of that, American media.
0: And you're also living there, doing your job beyond just this story. I'm wondering how you navigate your relationship with Chinese officials and kind of like where you're not pulling punches, but you're also trying to get the best access, like you're fighting for access to report things.
5: Within the last 2-3 years, I have not been in the same room with any official, low level or not, when they've been by themselves. They have to come in pairs. And at one point in time, one of them put a phone between the two of us, and at some point he lifted it. I could see he was recording the conversation, which I'm fine with because there was nothing shady. There was nothing to hide at all. I mean, oftentimes it's more about explaining our role as the media because it's so different from how the Chinese media operate. You know, oftentimes they could get a directive and they will just follow it. They'll run exactly that. But, you know, for the foreign media, I think that's the nervousness. It's not so much they think we're always going to be out to get them. It's more that they don't have control. And so that's always this fear. They might not like who we talk to, but then we'll have to explain. Look, we are the eyes and ears of our audience on the ground for Americans, and they're getting open, free access to information back home. If we don't address this point, we don't talk to these people, then we might get accused of trying to hide something, and it doesn't make sense. You know, so we have to, this is a continual part of the job, is trying to explain to them how the media works in America and why it is to their benefit. You know, we always try to offer them a right of reply. We ask them, is there somebody that you could front up? And unfortunately, that pool of people we can go to even represent China's point of view, the official point of view, is getting smaller and smaller.
0: And is there fear of even that small pool that they'll like say something that will get them in trouble, even on the personal level?
5: It's interesting because, of course, there's no overriding directive. There's a lot of opaqueness, but everybody who lives in this society kind of takes cues and signals, okay? And so part of the issue and the biggest problem that I face being on the ground, and that's been true all along, but even more so now, is self-censorship, okay? We're trying to convince people to talk to us, to tell us their stories, and a lot of times they are a bit skeptical or suspicious. Maybe they're not as media savvy, but also they're just worried. So here's a young man we were trying to interview. I'm not going to identify him because he could be targeted by officials. Here he is telling us why he's weary of speaking to us in particular, but also the foreign media in general. He says, you might live in constant fear and anxiety, never really knowing when you've made an inadvertent remark, which could get you in trouble. You don't know where the boundaries lie, nor can we predict if and when our turn might come, meaning the authorities coming to get them. He said, if this was China back in the early 2000s, he would have gladly talked to us. But today, given the strong emphasis on loyalty to the Communist Party, one has to be extremely cautious about what is said. So sometimes I would have to explain to them, especially our policy, which is that we try not to give anonymity unless it is absolutely necessary. And if we do not give the full name, we have to explain why. We need our audience to understand what we're doing, because otherwise we could get accused of being fake media, that we just chose some random person.
0: It's not you that's kind of under pressure. It's everyone in the ecosystem of doing your job. I want to turn now to your next big story. President Xi Jinping planned a state visit to Washington coming later this month. What are your priorities for you and your editors? What are you thinking about ahead of the visit?
5: Well, I always have to think in terms of advantages and the fact that NPR has me on the ground. You know, increasingly, there are fewer foreign media outlets with journalists on the ground because of the visa restrictions. So I often try to reflect voices that are on the ground that you might not get easily in the U.S. That includes even officials. So instead of just saying, you know, Chinese officials deny this, you know, when it came to the National People's Congress, this important political meeting every year, we gave a lot more room to summarize what exactly the foreign minister had said. We talked about top 5 points, for example. You know, we're trying to reflect this growing superpower and what they think, what they see, because there is an interest, I believe. And so we are trying to make sure that our audience in America can hear more of it. And of course, diverse opinions so that they don't see China as a monolith, right? And of course, we do the basics, which is that we have to talk about what's been happening between the U.S. and China relationship since Trump last visited here in Beijing in May in terms of geopolitics, security, AI and trade.
0: Well, we look forward to your reporting, Jennifer. Thank you so much for giving us this peek behind the scenes.
5: No problem.
0: That was Jennifer Pak, NPR's international correspondent based in Beijing. Thank you.
5: Thanks for having me.
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0: This is All Things Considered from NPR News. I'm Alyssa Nadworny. The 2003 invasion of Iraq, led by the U.S. in the post-9/11 war on terror era, transformed the entire Middle East. For many people in the region, the war was defined by the hundreds of thousands of Iraqis killed in the conflict and by the accounts of shocking mistreatment of Iraqi prisoners held in U.S. detention. That anger helped give rise to an extremist group known as the Islamic State, or ISIS. ISIS recruited fighters from around the world, including the U.S. and Canada. NPR's Tom Bowman sat down with some of those who were radicalized in North America and left their homes to join the fight in Syria and Iraq. Here's one of those stories.
1: Hi, how are you? Nice to meet you.
2: Outside an apartment building in a city in western Canada, we meet a tall, smiling young woman dressed in a black t-shirt and jeans.
3: We can go upstairs.
2: Okay. She allowed us to record our interview with her, but under the condition we not use her name or home city, fearing repercussions because of her past. She agreed to let us use her first initial, S. Born in Pakistan to Somali parents and raised in Canada since the age of two, S was a teenager when her brother was shot and killed by an acquaintance high on drugs. It left her devastated. So she sought some kind of solace, some kind of peace.
3: I turned to religion and God, and my family comes from a Muslim background. So, you know, I started practicing my religion more.
4: In going to mosque and so forth.
3: Yeah, and I started to become friends with other Muslim girls that were my age.
2: She became more devout, trading her Western clothes for a veil, a hijab, and a long dress. But it also made her a target for some.
3: My family was picking me up from the station, and I was attacked by some random group of people. My family saw what was happening, and they came to try to escort me, and they just sprayed us all with bear mace. It was a very horrific thing.
2: And then another incident with two men on a train.
3: They were looking at me and making comments saying, like, maybe we should get on the next train in case this one gets blown up and things like that.
2: S left her local college and enrolled herself in a boarding school for Muslim women in eastern Canada. And it's there her life changed.
3: During that time, I started to make friends with some girls, and one of them was a returnee from Somalia, and she joined a terrorist organization called Al-Shabaab.
2: Al-Shabaab, a rebel group in Somalia with ties to Al-Qaeda. S felt a growing sense of Islamophobia building all around her, and she began drifting from devout to radical.
3: I'm as Canadian as it gets, so to me, it was very frustrating and confusing. And then on the other hand, when I was hearing the Islamic scholars saying, leave the West, you're going to be targeted, you're going to be attacked. You know, Muslims are being targeted after 9/11. It was doing something in my brain that made me feel like running away from here.
2: With a goal of getting to a Muslim country, S says she was coached by her Al-Shabaab connection, but that brought unexpected attention.
3: The intelligence agencies in Canada started to approach me at my job. They came to my house. They were calling me on the phone. You know, they were investigating her, but they were putting pressure on me.
2: In 2014, barely out of her teens, S made a crucial decision. She left her home in Canada to join those fighting against the West.
3: I thought what I was doing was correct according to my religion, which was to go to a Muslim country, aid the Muslims, help the Muslims, live amongst Islam and practicing my religion more freely.
2: She traveled to Turkey, and from there she hopped in a van with other ISIS recruits, heading south into the darkness towards Syria.
3: We were driving and then abruptly stopped, and then they swung the doors open and told us to run. And they pointed to a house that was very far in the distance, and they said, go there.
2: She was welcomed by the hosts, men with AK-47s, their pickup trucks armed with machine guns. Before long, S and the others were loaded onto a caravan. It drove toward the city of Raqqa, the center of the self-proclaimed caliphate of the Islamic State in what she believed was a Muslim utopia, until she was on the outskirts and peered out the window.
3: The armored vehicle had the ISIS flag, and then we're seeing the heads cut off and stuff. So that was right away our introduction to things.
2: Around that time, ISIS began releasing videos of its beheadings, together with a warning to the West.
5: Your strikes have caused casualties amongst Muslims. You're no longer fighting an insurgency. We are an Islamic army.
2: They were taken to an overcrowded three-story home. A married couple in charge of managing the house of both Arab and Western women. They immediately urged her to take an ISIS husband of their choosing. She refused. All four of them. The couple kept her in a room at times, threatened to beat her. So S plotted her escape with a fellow Canadian, both of them now regretting having left their home country. They waited until the couple left the house.
3: She just left. She didn't care. So I just went with her. And then we got in a random taxi. And when we were leaving, they were coming back. And, like, the cars passed each other. And my heart stopped because I thought they were going to see us. But we just put our heads down and we went.
2: Now living as a guest in the home of a Moroccan woman with Al-Qaeda ties, revered as a wife and mother of martyrs. The house had internet access, so for the first time, S called her family, telling them she was in Syria, but they already were told that by Canadian authorities. According to S, her parents urged her to return home.
3: And they were just trying to convince me to come back and telling me nothing's going to happen. The Canadians told us nothing's going to happen. Just come back. It's not your fault. And
4: what was their demeanor?
3: They were honestly very shocked. They didn't really see that coming at all. They knew that I was practicing Islam, but they didn't understand this version of Islam that leads to that.
2: What S didn't realize, she had left the so-called safe house, but was not safe in the world with few options. S ended up marrying a Moroccan man who worked at the house and seemed kind to her. She was soon pregnant with bombs falling all around Raqqa from U.S. forces helping their Kurdish allies. The Kurds were hoping to carve out their own enclave.
6: I'm in the soccer stadium right now.
2: I reported from there a year or two later and saw the devastation.
6: But what's curious is the shops are open on the first floors of a lot of buildings. It's sort of a skeleton of a building and a lot of rubble just above these shops. And they say there are more.
2: It was in one of those buildings she gave birth to her daughter. But her once kind husband seemed to change as her daughter grew into a toddler. He became abusive at times, beating her and angry their child was allowed to watch cartoons. He claimed she was raising their daughter in Western ways.
3: I tried to leave him a few times and get a divorce, but when I went to the judge one time, they said to me, "You think you're still a free woman, but you're not. You are a slave to your husband. So you have to obey him, and God is going to reward you for that."
2: It was soon after that the U.S. bombing campaign escalated. Kurdish forces surrounded the city.
3: Once the siege of Raqqa started happening, they gave the option to stay and fight and die or to leave. I obviously chose to leave with my daughter.
2: On the back of a motorcycle, the family of three fled the ISIS capital with a bag of flour crawling with bugs, along with some olives and dates. They were luckier than most.
3: People were literally eating grass, like cutting grass and cooking it.
2: She recalls a woman leaving her tent and approaching her, clutching an infant.
3: She came to me and she said, "My baby died," because she was starving and didn't have enough breast milk, so the baby died. They were pretty much asking us for help.
2: S says she gave them what she could, but she was also worried about her own daughter. Now just two.
3: She was malnourished, but I was doing everything to keep her alive. So, you know, just rationing the food as much as I could.
2: They lived in a makeshift camp up in the hills outside the city.
3: Eventually, there was a peace agreement between the Kurds and the Islamic State, and they said the women and children and injured people can surrender themselves at this point. Nothing's going to happen to them. They're going to get taken to the camps.
2: S, her daughter, and a stream of ISIS families were loaded onto trucks, heading toward the Al-Hol Kurdish camps for women and children. thousands of them living in white tents provided by the Red Cross. Essa's husband continued to fight, and to this day, she doesn't know his fate. This one-time ISIS bride now decided to help the Kurdish fighters.
3: I was pretty much like in the lion's den. If these women were to ever suspect me of cooperating with Kurds, Americans, whoever, they would try to kill me. And they have done it in Camp Hall. People were killed. The tents burned down within seconds.
2: Now she was an informant. She dressed by night in military fatigues, her face covered in a balaclava. S identified young girls disguised in burqas, that long, loose garment that covers the body from head to toe. They would be the next generation of ISIS.
7: I didn't want to see the children growing up in these prison camps.
2: Former U.S. Ambassador Peter Galbraith was among a group of diplomats, doctors, and law enforcement seeking to remove children out of the war zone. He had close ties with the Kurds.
7: Initially, she had wanted a deal whereby if she helped provide information, she would get out. I said, no deal, but she should provide the information anyhow, and she did.
2: S aided in the rescue of an American child, the product of an ISIS father and a young woman from Chattanooga, Tennessee, who was radicalized online. The little blonde girl named Amina was wearing the burqa and being held by the Somali women. S pointed to the tent, and the Kurds rushed in. But there was good news. Her daughter would return to Canada with the help of Ambassador Galbraith. S's sister arrived in Erbil in northern Iraq. We're not naming her to protect S's identity. The sister would not talk on tape, but instead gave us a statement, read here by an NPR producer.
8: It felt surreal. I didn't think I would ever see her again after she left Canada. It was also so bittersweet meeting my niece for the first time. I felt relieved to be able to bring her home to safety in Canada.
2: S was heartbroken to part with her daughter, now 4 years old.
3: I told her, you're going to go first, and then mommy is going to come after. So, you know, that was very emotional for me because I didn't know if that was going to be real or true.
2: It was true, but it took a year before S made it back to her family, earning her way by helping authorities in Canada and the U.S. track down and convict ISIS fighters and their sympathizers.
9: She has provided information to authorities, both here and from other countries.
2: That's her Canadian lawyer, Paul Champ.
9: She sat down for extensive interviews with them and provided them with all the information that she knows. She's just focused on trying to get her life back on track.
2: She's now 35 and helps clients with skincare. I asked S if her daughter remembers the prison camps.
4: Does she talk about the camp that much?
3: No, thankfully she really doesn't remember much. She remembers her friends there, you know, and she asks me about her friends once in a while.
4: But you can understand how some people, if they knew your background, would say, you seem like a nice person, but I really don't want to have anything to do with you.
3: I'm not associated to any of those things anymore. I don't keep in touch with anybody from that part of my life. I'm actually helping governments by cooperating and testifying in courts and helping them rescue children and all of those things. So, you know, if somebody hears my story and they still view me in a bad light, they're free to do that. But I wouldn't mind if they didn't want to be associated with me.
2: S doesn't share her story with friends or even coworkers as she tries to move forward.
10: Hi. Hi there. What's your name?
11: My name's Tom.
2: As we were speaking, her daughter, now a fourth grader, came bouncing into the room, wearing a pale blue ball cap and socks with hearts stitched on them.
10: You want to be a scientist when you grow up?
11: Or an astronaut.
2: As we leave, we pass S's daughter on the sidewalk, a typical 9-year-old, smiling and chatting with one of her classmates. Tom Bowman, NPR News.
0: NPR's Gabriel Sanchez produced this story. For more, including photos from the team's reporting, go to npr.org. This is All Things Considered from NPR News. Argentina's Lionel Messi recently announced his retirement from international football. Argentina is a soccer powerhouse that's produced world-class players like Messi and Diego Maradona. So what can the United States learn from its football culture? Manuel Reyda reports from Rosario, Messi's hometown, where elite coaching is within almost everyone's reach.
12: Newell's Old Boys is one of the most popular soccer clubs in Rosario. It also runs one of the city's largest youth academies. Every week, hundreds of kids ages 4 to 12 train at its facilities in the center of town. Many dream of becoming professionals, and in Rosario, that dream doesn't seem so far-fetched. This is the city where soccer legend Lionel Messi grew up and began his career at Newell's Youth Academy. It gives me a lot of joy to play. This is my passion, says 8-year-old Dastan Hill. Dastan lives in a farming town 120 miles from Rosario. Every week, his father, Carlos Hill, drives him to practice at Newell's. It's a big effort, both for the child and the parent, he says. Fortunately for Hill, training at Newell's is affordable. While in the United States, families pay $2,000 to $3,000 a year for elite youth soccer, Newell's charges about $25 a month, and its best young players pay nothing. Hill shakes his head when I tell him what American clubs charge. If they charge that here, only a few kids could play, he says. And here in Argentina, the best players tend to come from low-income backgrounds. Newell's can keep fees low because it has other ways of making money. The club has a professional team in Argentina's first division that earns income from ticket sales and broadcasting rights. It also makes money when its best players are transferred to other clubs in Argentina or abroad. Recently, a 21-year-old who rose through its youth categories was transferred to Boca Juniors for $4 million. The kids that we are training today are what sustains this institution, says Gustavo Tognarelli, the head of youth development at Newell's. In the United States, youth clubs don't have access to these kinds of payments. That's because teams in Major League Soccer, the country's top professional league, are not obliged to compensate youth clubs if they sign their players.
13: Really, what happens is if you train a player and they go to a better situation or a bigger club, you get nothing for that.
12: Rory O'Neill coaches an under-13 team in Pennsylvania. He says youth clubs in the U.S. have very limited streams of revenue.
13: The only option that they really have to pay for everything that they need to pay for is to get payment from parents.
12: In Argentina, Newell's Old Boys is among hundreds of clubs that subsidize the training of young kids with the hopes of transferring them to bigger clubs for a fee or integrating them into their professional team. And while parents like Carlos Hill still make big sacrifices to get their kids to practice, the world's most popular sport seems to be much more affordable here than in the United States. We might not have so much money, Hill says, but in some areas, we have better quality of life. For NPR News, I'm Manuel Rueda, in Rosario, Argentina.

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1: A decade ago, Bill McKibben was fighting gas fracking. Now it's AI and data centers.
2: This industry has sold its technology on the grounds that it's going to put most of us out of work, and its safety officers are telling us that it may drive us to extinction. So why would you not be worried about it?
1: How the backlash took off, Sunday on Weekend Edition from NPR News.

0: This is All Things Considered from NPR News. I'm Alyssa Nadworny. Yesterday marked 25 years since 9/11, a lifetime since Flight 93 crashed in western Pennsylvania after the passengers and crew tried to take control of the plane from hijackers. There's something about milestone anniversaries where people step back and take stock. Ahead of the 20th anniversary, All Things Considered host Scott Detrow produced a radio documentary for NPR about Flight 93 called Sacred Ground. He worked on it with Tim Lambert, a longtime reporter for WITF in Harrisburg. Scott Detrow joins me now. Hello.
1: Hey, thanks for having me.
0: So tell us why you did this documentary.
1: At the 20-year mark, I wanted to see if we could get a sense of how grief, how processing changes over the course of decades. We were able to have access to the family members that a lot of other reporters didn't, because Tim's a journalist, but Flight 93 also crashed on land that his family had owned for generations. So from day one, he had been closely tied to the story and had gotten to know these people really closely. And they talked to Tim in a way that they didn't talk to most other reporters, including myself. So we approached it and just said, we want to have conversations about what 20 years looks and feels like to you.
0: So it was about those feelings, but it was also about the Flight 93 crash site itself, right?
1: That's right. And the way those two things often merge together in interesting ways. You know, the day after the attacks, for a long time, the field was a hellscape. It was burned. It smelled like jet fuel. The plane broke into so many pieces that actually 20 years later, when Tim and I were reporting the story, we came across small pieces of the plane even still.
0: Wow.
1: And yet, the family members over the years, they found peace in the nature of the site. And as it transformed into this truly stunning, beautiful memorial that really centers wildflowers and things like that, they felt like it was theirs. And it became a place of healing, not a place of pain. And that transformation was really interesting. One person who really helped me understand that was someone named Lori Guadagno.
0: Let's listen to her story.
1: Lori Guadagno and her brother Richard had been together right before 9/11. He'd flown in from California to visit her in Vermont, where she was living.
2: And he was absolutely blown away by Vermont. He loved it.
1: Then they headed south to New Jersey for their grandmother's 100th birthday party, a big Italian-American gathering with lots of cousins. When it was over, they drove back to their parents' home, where they'd both grown up.
2: And then both of us looked at each other in my mom's kitchen, and at the same time we knew that there was a serious piece of eggplant parmesan in the refrigerator, and we both wanted it. And so he jumped on my back as we fought for this coveted piece of eggplant, because that's the kind of siblings we were.
1: They'd been that way since they were kids.
2: You know, we share the same DNA.
1: The next morning, Lori left early for the long trip home. Her last glimpse of her younger brother was him standing in the window watching her drive away. On September 11th, Rich headed to the airport before dawn. In an oral history for the National Park Service, Rich and Lori's mom, Beatrice Guadagno, remembered those last moments, how Rich kissed her forehead and told her he loved her.
3: I open the door to the garage and I'm waving goodbye and he's waving. And that was it.
1: A few hours later, Rich boarded his nonstop flight from Newark to San Francisco, United Flight 93. For Lori, those first few months after 9/11 were a blur.

0: what she had seen on TV that day, the burning trees, the ugly gash in the ground. Rich had always loved nature. As a little boy, he'd spent hours collecting tadpoles and trailing the old Italian men in the neighborhood as they tended to their tomato plants. So it seemed wrong to her that the nature Rich loved was so ugly.
1: I didn't want to be present in all of the devastation that was there.
0: Still, as the first anniversary neared, Lori knew she'd have to make the trip to Shanksville to support her parents.
2: Richard Guadagno.
0: She sat through the ceremony, resentful that their grief was on public display. When it was over, she wandered alone toward the crash site. The field was now covered with grass and flowers.
1: And I remember looking up to the sky and really pissed off. I said, Rich, if you can hear me, just show me a sign. I need to know I'm here. I need to feel you here. And I took one step. I looked down on the ground, and there is this perfectly formed, preserved bird nest at my feet. And I am running in the field with the nest, screaming, Mom, Dad, where are you? It's Rich. It's Rich.
0: The nest was one of many moments over the years where Lori felt her brother's presence. Several months earlier, her family had been passed an email that came from an FBI agent. He had been working the 9/11 investigation at the Pentagon. On his first day off in more than a month, the agent rode out to Shanksville on his motorcycle. He walked down to the crash site and back into the woods, where debris from Flight 93 had scattered throughout a grove of hemlocks. Something caught his eye. It was a leather law enforcement credential case, opened to reveal Rich's fish and wildlife badge.
1: That's how the credentials were found. From a tree.
0: The fact the badge was found in the trees and not in the field told Lori and her family something important. It told them that at the time of impact, Richard was likely up at the front of the plane, in or near the cockpit. That meant he had almost certainly been one of the passengers who had fought back against the terrorists to keep the plane from striking another target. Likely, investigators later determined, the U.S. Capitol.
1: I think it was something we already knew, but it was that little extra piece that just confirmed it.
0: Other items came to Lori over the years. When I visited her home in Florida recently, she brought out some of her relics.
1: This is the beloved nest.
0: Lori has it preserved in a glass case. And there's more. The guitars Rich made by hand, his brown fish and wildlife uniform. Suddenly, her entire demeanor changes.
1: This was not an easy thing to receive.
0: It's a white three-ring binder. The cover reads, Unassociated Personal Effects of Flight 93. It arrived at Lori's house in 2002.
1: Unfortunately, we all had to go through page by horrifying page and see if we could identify articles.
0: The table of contents is a mundane list of things any of us would pack on a trip. Bathing suits, hairbands, belts, shoes. The simplicity is what makes it so startling.
1: I went through every single page, every page. Because the thing is, I knew it was in his suitcase. So I was ready to look at these items and say, there it is. There's his Pearl Jam disc. There's his running shorts, you know, and the only thing I was able to identify was the wallet.
0: A hemp wallet Rich had bought during that visit to Vermont. It still had the receipts inside, including from a meal he and Lori had shared.
3: We're talking about memories that were clearly painful, but the way you talked about it, it felt like you had settled it in your soul, in your mind, mm-hmm. and your voice has changed as we mm-hmm. go through these things. Mm-hmm. Mm-hmm.
1: Now, these are things that I tuck away and I don't really ever look at or touch. I know they're there. I need to know they're there. But just last night gathering these things, it's so much harder than I even think it is or would be. And

0: I'm at a place where the pain never goes away. Obviously, I've never had closure in this story. I never will. But I found a place to put it so that I can lead a happy, productive life. And I know that's what Rich would want. But when I touch these relics, this is really tough.
1: For all the pain that still surfaces, for all the closure that's never come, Lori has found a place that brings her peace.
0: I want to be there because also I know how the wind feels.
1: A place she once hated, the crash site.
0: I know how that land smells.
1: She gets there when she can. She says it brings her a certain closeness she can't tap into anywhere else.
0: I know what certain tree bark feels like to touch. I know what the soil feels like in my fingertips.
1: Lori says as much as she wishes Rich had not been a part of 9/11, this was a good place for him to be. It suits his soul.
2: Wow. I mean, it's powerful and also like just makes something so kind of like historical and big feel so small and real.
3: Thank you. I really enjoyed getting to know her over the course of that story. I actually talked to her earlier this week. She was at the memorial ahead of the anniversary. She had gotten there a few days early just so she could have time there by herself before all of the crowds came. Mm-hmm. And it was interesting. Lori said that even though she has gone on this journey in terms of how she feels about the site, when she's about to go there, she still feels apprehension. She still feels like, I don't know if I want to be there. And as soon as she gets there, she feels that calm and peace that she talked about. She said 25 years does feel bigger than 20 in a way that she didn't fully expect it to, but just the enormity of a quarter century. She just feels like she's overwhelmed by these feelings of this happened so long ago and so much has happened in her life. But Rich's life ended that day, but this is still a place where she can feel close to him.
2: Wow. That was NPR's Scott Detrow talking to us about his radio documentary, Sacred Ground, which he reported with Tim Lambert. Thanks, Scott.
3: Thank you.
2: You can find the full hour of Sacred Ground at npr.org. Last night marked the start of Rosh Hashanah, the Jewish New Year. It's an occasion best celebrated with some classic holiday food. That's why I visited the home of Chef Patty Hinnich. She is a successful cookbook writer and host of the PBS program Patty's Mexican Table. Hinnich is Jewish and Mexican. And when I caught up with her, she was preparing a Rosh Hashanah staple, but with a twist.
4: Come on in.
2: Challah bread stuffed with Mexican marzipan and orange blossom filling. When we arrive at our kitchen, there's a delicious nutty aroma emanating from a small bowl.
4: It's just almonds that are ground and mixed with sugar because we want to encase the marzipan inside of the pillowy dough. And I added the orange blossom water because, you know, in Mexico, we use agua de flor de azar for Day of the Dead bread, and it makes it very fragrant. And by bringing the orange blossom water into my challah, I felt like I was combining, you know, the Mexican and the Jewish love for bread. And because I love being a Mexican and a Jew at the same time.
2: Hinnich then adds some tang.
4: Okay, so lemon zest.
2: And tells us of when her two cultures once clashed.
4: When I was like in fifth or sixth grade, my grade chose me to play Virgin Mary or La Guadalupe for the school play.
2: Okay.
4: Which to me was a dream. But my bobe, my Polish grandmother, came to the play. Oh my gosh, she was almost dead. She was like, Patty, what are you doing to me? You know we're Jews. You can't be doing this. She was so disappointed.
2: Now she turns to the dough, gathering the ingredients in a stand mixer.
4: Okay, let me think. We did the yeast, we did the water, we did the flour, we did the sugar, we did the salt, we did the eggs, and we need the butter.
2: So it's definitely not melted, but it's very soft.
4: This is a dough, like touch how fluffy it is.
0: Oh, wow.
2: We pull the dough into a long, flat strip and spread a layer of our marzipan filling.
0: And then I'm just pressing it with my fingers to basically seal it down.
4: Seal it down, okay. Exactly.
2: Now, challah is normally braided, but on Rosh Hashanah, it's round.
4: So how would you describe? I'm just like wrapping it around itself.
0: Yeah, like a snake kind
4: like of. Like a snake.
2: Or a snail, maybe. The gigantic spiral loaf then goes in the oven. While we wait, I ask Janich why this bread is important to her.
4: We're so forced to be one thing. We're so forced to choose in what box or label we belong. But we're all a kaleidoscope of things, and I think food is a window into letting us understand. You know, it's good to stand on that bridge and see all my different parts.
2: A half hour later.
4: Oh, it's beautiful.
2: Janich follows tradition and serves the hollow with honey to ring in a sweet new year. Though hers is spiced with Sonoran chiles.
0: I feel like that is the theme of your Rosh Hashanah this year, sweet and spicy.
4: Sweet and spicy.
0: Oh my goodness. I have to close my eyes to really get it. And then almost before you finish the swallow, my brain is saying, I need another bite.
4: I know.
2: That was Chef Patty Janich. You can find her full challah recipe on her website. Her latest cookbook is called Foods of La Frontera, and it's out next week.

0: Welcome to All Things Considered from NPR News. I'm Alyssa Nadworny. President Trump arrived in Dublin early this morning for the start of a two-day visit, mixing a bit of diplomacy into a golf vacation. The trip comes off the heels of a glitzy Republican National Convention.
1: We love you all. Go out and vote. Go out and vote.
0: Where a display of Trump's star power was meant to boost GOP candidates in November's midterms, largely ignoring political realities outside the event. While Trump watches golf, global diplomatic efforts are surging ahead. Leaders from China and India are strengthening ties at a summit in New Delhi, where Iran is shoring up its leverage ahead of a meeting Monday with Oman to open the Strait of Hormuz. The U.S. will be notably absent from Monday's talks. President Trump did meet today with Ireland's leadership, and he caused quite a stir when he suggested Ireland and Northern Ireland, which is part of the UK, should be united. NPR White House correspondent Franco Ordonez joins us from Doonbeg, where Trump is now attending the Irish Open. Hey, Franco.
2: Hey, Alyssa.
0: So President Trump really waded into some sensitive political waters when he not only said that Ireland should be united, but that it's going to happen eventually. Can you explain?
2: Yeah, I mean, he really did set off a bit of a political crisis here when he said that. I mean, actually, here is a little more of what he had to say.
3: I'd love to see it unified. I think it would be a great feather in everybody's cap if that happened. It's going to happen eventually.
2: You know, but this idea would be a terrifying one for Northern Ireland, and that was quickly apparent because we heard almost immediately from Northern Ireland leaders really rejecting this idea. Now, Trump boasted that the Taoiseach was the guy actually who could solve this issue, and that remark itself made the Taoiseach, Martin, you know, seem to be very uncomfortable, and Martin quickly sought to change the subject.
0: So apart from this, it actually had been kind of a positive visit, right?
2: Yeah, I mean, I would say so. I mean, there was some tension involved in his meeting, Trump's meeting with the Irish president, who's been fairly critical of Trump. They actually had a nice ceremony with an Irish brigade kind of welcoming Trump by playing the U.S. national anthem. But President Connolly later put out a rather strong statement on Gaza. She said that normalization of war and genocide can never be accepted. I mean, the two leaders are really on opposite ends of the political spectrum.
0: And what about Trump's meeting with the country's head of government, Taoiseach Micheál Martin?
2: Yeah, I mean, that was a very, very friendly conversation. Martin invited Trump to Ireland this weekend to watch the tournament, and they'll be together again tomorrow on the course. Trump said the relationship with Ireland has never been as good as it is right now. And that was quite a contrast from how he talked about other European leaders who Trump says failed to help the U.S. in its war with Iran.
4: No, we'd rather not get involved, Mr. President. Oh, thank you very much. You know, but I put it down because why the hell are we helping them?
0: Well, one of the big problems Trump has had with traditional allies is he wants Europe to become less dependent on American military power, but also invest more in the U.S., right?
2: Yeah, and that's why some see Ireland as a model. I mean, Ireland is militarily neutral. It's not a member of NATO. And at the same time, it is also investing heavily in the U.S. and U.S. manufacturing. And because of that, it's been able to avoid some of the tensions that Trump has had with NATO allies over things like burden sharing and support for the U.S. Actually, some analysts say Ireland could actually serve as a bridge to improving ties with the rest of Europe.
0: So diplomacy and golf. That is White House correspondent Franco Ordonez in Doonbeg, Ireland. Thanks, Franco.
2: Thank you.
0: The death toll from the Nepal-China floods has now surpassed 1,400 people, and more than 5,000 are still missing. That's according to authorities in both countries. The floods swept through a Himalayan valley on August 26th, washing away communities in both Nepal and China's Tibet Autonomous Region. Reporting the full story from a disaster zone that hit two countries with very different approaches to media access has been challenging.
5: In Nepal, international journalists move freely. Contrast that to Tibet, we were wholly reliant on Chinese media.
0: That's NPR China correspondent Jennifer Pak. For this week's Reporter's Notebook, we asked Jennifer what it's like to cover the floods from within China. I began by asking her why China made it so hard for the press to access the disaster zone.
5: They want control over the narrative. That's all it is. It's not even Chinese media only that are allowed to be on scene. It's specifically premium state-run media. So Xinhua News Agency, China Central TV, so CCTV, they are the ones allowed on the ground. A lot of the reporting was overwhelmingly focused on the rescue effort, the logistics, and more importantly, what the response has been from the leadership, which is that they really cared about this and they were reacting quickly.
0: So considering all these restrictions, I mean, how do you even begin to go about reporting a story like this for an American audience?
5: We try to show everything because for this particular disaster, because we were limited mainly to Chinese state media, I had to indicate why. And I said that in all of the stories that we were using, and I had to explain why. By the way, Tibet did let in 8 foreign media outlets eventually, well over a week in, but NPR was not selected among them. So we also have to add that in sometimes, right? That it was a highly controlled visit and we had, you know, over a dozen international media outlets that had asked for permission. So we have to lay out the ground to show the work, if you will. That's the way that we can gain trust with our audience, essentially. But oftentimes it's difficult because it's just so hard to get people to talk to the foreign media and on top of that, American media.
0: And you're also living there, doing your job beyond just this story. I'm wondering how you navigate your relationship with Chinese officials and kind of like where you're not pulling punches, but you're also trying to get the best access, like you're fighting for access to report things.
5: Within the last 2-3 years, I have not been in the same room with any official, low level or not, when they've been by themselves. They have to come in pairs. And at one point in time, one of them put a phone between the two of us. And at some point he lifted it. I could see he was recording the conversation, which I'm fine with because there was nothing shady. There was nothing to hide at all. I mean, oftentimes it's more about explaining our role as the media because it's so different from how the Chinese media operate. You know, oftentimes they could get a directive and they will just follow it. They'll run exactly that. But, you know, for the foreign media, I think that's the nervousness. It's not so much they think we're always going to be out to get them. It's more that they don't have control. And so that's always this fear. They might not like who we talk to, but then we'll have to explain. Look, we are the eyes and ears of our audience on the ground for Americans, and they're getting open, free access to information back home. If we don't address this point, we don't talk to these people, then we might get accused of trying to hide something, and it doesn't make sense. You know, so we have to, this is a continual part of the job, is try to explain to them how the media works in America and why it is to their benefit. You know, we always try to offer them a right of reply to, we ask them, is there somebody that you could front up? And unfortunately, that pool of people we can go to even represent China's point of view, the official point of view, is getting smaller and smaller.
0: And is there fear of even that small pool that they'll like say something that will get them in trouble, even on the personal level?
5: It's interesting because, of course, there's no overriding directive. There's a lot of opaqueness, but everybody who lives in this society kind of takes cues and signals, okay? And so part of the issue and the biggest problem that I face being on the ground, and that's been true all along, but even more so now, is self-censorship. Okay, we're trying to convince people to talk to us, to tell us their stories. And a lot of times they are a bit skeptical or suspicious. Maybe they're not as media savvy, but also they're just worried. So here's a young man we were trying to interview. I'm not going to identify him because he could be targeted by officials. Here he is telling us why he's weary of speaking to us in particular, but also the foreign media in general. He says, you might live in constant fear and anxiety, never really knowing when you've made an inadvertent remark, which could get you in trouble. You don't know where the boundaries lie, nor can we predict if and when our turn might come, meaning the authorities coming to get them. He said, if this was China back in the early 2000s, he would have gladly talked to us. But today, given the strong emphasis on loyalty to the Communist Party, one has to be extremely cautious about what is said. So sometimes I would have to explain to them, especially our policy, which is that we try not to give anonymity unless it is absolutely necessary. And if we do not give the full name, we have to explain why. We need our audience to understand what we're doing, because otherwise we could get accused of being fake media, that we just chose some random person.
0: It's not you that's kind of under pressure. It's everyone in the ecosystem of doing your job. I want to turn now to your next big story. President Xi Jinping planned a state visit to Washington coming later this month. What are your priorities for you and your editors? What are you thinking about ahead of the visit?
5: Well, I always have to think in terms of advantages and the fact that NPR has me on the ground. Increasingly, there are fewer foreign media outlets with journalists on the ground because of the visa restrictions. So I often try to reflect voices that are on the ground that you might not get easily in the U.S. That includes even officials. So instead of just saying, you know, Chinese officials deny this, you know, when it came to the National People's Congress, this important political meeting every year, we gave a lot more room to summarize what exactly the foreign minister had said. We talked about top 5 points, for example. You know, we're trying to reflect this growing superpower and what they think, what they see, because there is an interest, I believe. And so we are trying to make sure that our audience in America can hear more of it. And of course, diverse opinions so that they don't see China as a monolith, right? And of course, we do the basics, which is that we have to talk about what's been happening between the U.S. and China relationship since Trump last visited here in Beijing in May, in terms of geopolitics, security, AI, and trade.
0: Well, we look forward to your reporting, Jennifer. Thank you so much for giving us this peek behind the scenes.
5: No problem.
0: That was Jennifer Pak, NPR's international correspondent based in Beijing. Thank you.
5: Thanks for having me.
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0: This is All Things Considered from NPR News. I'm Alyssa Nadworny. The 2003 invasion of Iraq, led by the U.S. in the post-9/11 war on terror era, transformed the entire Middle East. For many people in the region, the war was defined by the hundreds of thousands of Iraqis killed in the conflict and by the accounts of shocking mistreatment of Iraqi prisoners held in U.S. detention. That anger helped give rise to an extremist group known as the Islamic State, or ISIS. ISIS recruited fighters from around the world, including the U.S. and Canada. NPR's Tom Bowman sat down with some of those who were radicalized in North America and left their homes to join the fight in Syria and Iraq. Here's one of those stories.
1: Hi, how are you? Nice to meet you.
2: Outside an apartment building in a city in western Canada, we meet a tall, smiling young woman dressed in a black T-shirt and jeans.
3: We can go upstairs.
2: Okay. She allowed us to record our interview with her, but under the condition we not use her name or home city, fearing repercussions because of her past. She agreed to let us use her first initial, S. Born in Pakistan to Somali parents and raised in Canada since the age of two, S was a teenager when her brother was shot and killed by an acquaintance high on drugs. It left her devastated. So she sought some kind of solace, some kind of peace.
4: I turned to religion and God, and my family comes from a Muslim background. So, you know, I started practicing my religion more.
5: In going to mosque and so forth.
4: Yeah, and I started to become friends with other Muslim girls that were my age.
2: She became more devout, trading her Western clothes for a veil, a hijab, and a long dress. But it also made her a target for some.
4: My family was picking me up from the station, and I was attacked by some random group of people. My family saw what was happening, and they came to try to escort me, and they just sprayed us all with bear mace. It was a very horrific thing.
2: And then another incident with two men on a train.
4: They were looking at me and making comments saying, like, maybe we should get on the next train in case this one gets blown up and things like that.
2: S left her local college and enrolled herself in a boarding school for Muslim women in eastern Canada. And it's there her life changed.
4: During that time, I started to make friends with some girls. And one of them was a returnee from Somalia. And she joined a terrorist organization called Al-Shabaab.
2: Al-Shabaab, a rebel group in Somalia with ties to Al-Qaeda. S felt a growing sense of Islamophobia building all around her, and she began drifting from devout to radical.
4: I'm as Canadian as it gets, so to me, it was very frustrating and confusing. And then on the other hand, when I was hearing the Islamic scholars saying, leave the West, you're going to be targeted, you're going to be attacked. You know, Muslims are being targeted after 9/11. It was doing something in my brain that made me feel like running away from here.
2: With a goal of getting to a Muslim country, S says she was coached by her Al-Shabaab connection, but that brought unexpected attention.
4: The intelligence agencies in Canada started to approach me at my job. They came to my house. They were calling me on the phone. You know, they were investigating her, but they were putting pressure on me.
2: In 2014, barely out of her teens, S made a crucial decision. She left her home in Canada to join those fighting against the West.
4: I thought what I was doing was correct according to my religion, which was to go to a Muslim country, aid the Muslims, help the Muslims, live amongst Islam and practicing my religion more freely.
2: She traveled to Turkey, and from there she hopped in a van with other ISIS recruits heading south into the darkness towards Syria.
4: We were driving and then abruptly stopped, and then they swung the doors open and told us to run. And they pointed to a house that was very far in the distance, and they said, go there.
2: She was welcomed by the hosts, men with AK-47s, their pickup trucks armed with machine guns. Before long, S and the others were loaded onto a caravan. It drove toward the city of Raqqa, the center of the self-proclaimed caliphate of the Islamic State in what she believed was a Muslim utopia, until she was on the outskirts and peered out the window.
4: The armored vehicle had the ISIS flag, and then we're seeing the heads cut off and stuff. So that was right away our introduction to things.
2: Around that time, ISIS began releasing videos of its beheadings, together with a warning to the West.
6: Your strikes have caused casualties amongst Muslims. You're no longer fighting an insurgency. We are an Islamic army.
2: They were taken to an overcrowded three-story home. A married couple in charge of managing the house of both Arab and Western women. They immediately urged her to take an ISIS husband of their choosing. She refused. All four of them. The couple kept her in a room at times, threatened to beat her. So S plotted her escape with a fellow Canadian, both of them now regretting having left their home country. They waited until the couple left the house.
4: She just left. She didn't care. So I just went with her. And then we got in a random taxi. And when we were leaving, they were coming back. And, like, the cars passed each other. And my heart stopped because I thought they were going to see us. But we just put our heads down and we went.
2: Now living as a guest in the home of a Moroccan woman with Al-Qaeda ties, revered as a wife and mother of martyrs. The house had internet access, so for the first time, S called her family, telling them she was in Syria, but they already were told that by Canadian authorities. According to S, her parents urged her to return home.
4: And they were just trying to convince me to come back and telling me nothing's going to happen. The Canadians told us nothing's going to happen. Just come back. It's not your fault. And
5: what was their demeanor?
4: They were honestly very shocked. They didn't really see that coming at all. They knew that I was practicing Islam, but they didn't understand this version of Islam that leads to that.
2: What S didn't realize, she had left the so-called safe house, but was not safe in the world with few options. S ended up marrying a Moroccan man who worked at the house and seemed kind to her. She was soon pregnant with bombs falling all around Raqqa from U.S. forces helping their Kurdish allies. The Kurds were hoping to carve out their own enclave.
7: I'm in the soccer stadium right now.
2: I reported from there a year or two later and saw the devastation.
7: But what's curious is the shops are open on the first floors of a lot of buildings. It's sort of a skeleton of a building and a lot of rubble just above these shops. And they say there are more.
2: It was in one of those buildings she gave birth to her daughter. But her once kind husband seemed to change as her daughter grew into a toddler. He became abusive at times, beating her and angry their child was allowed to watch cartoons. He claimed she was raising their daughter in Western ways.
4: I tried to leave him a few times and get a divorce, but when I went to the judge one time, they said to me, "You think you're still a free woman, but you're not. You are a slave to your husband. So you have to obey him, and God is going to reward you for that."
2: It was soon after that the U.S. bombing campaign escalated. Kurdish forces surrounded the city.
4: Once the siege of Raqqa started happening, they gave the option to stay and fight and die or to leave. I obviously chose to leave with my daughter.
2: On the back of a motorcycle, the family of three fled the ISIS capital with a bag of flour crawling with bugs, along with some olives and dates. They were luckier than most.
4: People were literally eating grass, like cutting grass and cooking it.
2: She recalls a woman leaving her tent and approaching her, clutching an infant.
4: She came to me and she said, "My baby died," because she was starving and didn't have enough breast milk, so the baby died. They were pretty much asking us for help.
2: S says she gave them what she could, but she was also worried about her own daughter. Now just two.
4: She was malnourished, but I was doing everything to keep her alive. So, you know, just rationing the food as much as I could.
2: They lived in a makeshift camp up in the hills outside the city.
4: Eventually, there was a peace agreement between the Kurds and the Islamic State, and they said the women and children and injured people can surrender themselves at this point. Nothing's going to happen to them. They're going to get taken to the camps.
2: S, her daughter, and a stream of ISIS families were loaded onto trucks, heading toward the Al-Hol Kurdish camps for women and children. thousands of them living in white tents provided by the Red Cross. Essa's husband continued to fight, and to this day, she doesn't know his fate. This one-time ISIS bride now decided to help the Kurdish fighters.
4: I was pretty much like in the lion's den. If these women were to ever suspect me of cooperating with Kurds, Americans, whoever, they would try to kill me. And they have done it in Camp Hall. People were killed. The tents burned down within seconds.
2: Now she was an informant. She dressed by night in military fatigues, her face covered in a balaclava. S identified young girls disguised in burqas, that long, loose garment that covers the body from head to toe. They would be the next generation of ISIS.
8: I didn't want to see the children growing up in these prison camps.
2: Former U.S. Ambassador Peter Galbraith was among a group of diplomats, doctors, and law enforcement seeking to remove children out of the war zone. He had close ties with the Kurds.
8: Initially, she had wanted a deal whereby if she helped provide information, she would get out. I said, no deal, but she should provide the information anyhow, and she did.
2: S aided in the rescue of an American child, the product of an ISIS father and a young woman from Chattanooga, Tennessee, who was radicalized online. The little blonde girl named Amina was wearing the burqa and being held by the Somali women. S pointed to the tent, and the Kurds rushed in. But there was good news. Her daughter would return to Canada with the help of Ambassador Galbraith. S's sister arrived in Erbil in northern Iraq. We're not naming her to protect S's identity. The sister would not talk on tape, but instead gave us a statement, read here by an NPR producer.
9: It felt surreal. I didn't think I would ever see her again after she left Canada. It was also so bittersweet meeting my niece for the first time. I felt relieved to be able to bring her home to safety in Canada.
2: S was heartbroken to part with her daughter, now 4 years old.
4: I told her, you're going to go first, and then mommy is going to come after. So, you know, that was very emotional for me because I didn't know if that was going to be real or true.
2: It was true, but it took a year before S made it back to her family, earning her way by helping authorities in Canada and the U.S. track down and convict ISIS fighters and their sympathizers.
10: She has provided information to authorities, both here and from other countries.
2: That's her Canadian lawyer, Paul Champ.
10: She sat down for extensive interviews with them and provided them with all the information that she knows. She's just focused on trying to get her life back on track.
2: She's now 35 and helps clients with skin care. I asked S if her daughter remembers the prison camps.
5: Does she talk about the camp that much?
4: No, thankfully, she really doesn't remember much. She remembers her friends there, you know, and she asks me about her friends once in a while.
5: But you can understand how some people, if they knew your background, would say, you seem like a nice person, but I really don't want anything to do with you.
4: I'm not associated to any of those things anymore. I don't keep in touch with anybody from that part of my life. I'm actually helping governments by cooperating and testifying in courts and helping them rescue children and all of those things. So, you know, if somebody hears my story and they still view me in a bad light, they're free to do that. But I wouldn't mind if they didn't want to be associated with me.
2: S doesn't share her story with friends or even coworkers as she tries to move forward.
11: Hi.
5: Hi there. What's your name? My name's Tom.
2: As we were speaking, her daughter, now a fourth grader, came bouncing into the room, wearing a pale blue ball cap and socks with hearts stitched on them.
5: You want to be a scientist when you grow up?
12: Or an astronaut.
2: As we leave, we pass S's daughter on the sidewalk, a typical 9-year-old, smiling and chatting with one of her classmates. Tom Bowman, NPR News.
0: NPR's Gabriel Sanchez produced this story. For more, including photos from the team's reporting, go to npr.org. This is All Things Considered from NPR News. Argentina's Lionel Messi recently announced his retirement from international football. Argentina is a soccer powerhouse that's produced world-class players like Messi and Diego Maradona. So what can the United States learn from its football culture? Manuel Reyda reports from Rosario, Messi's hometown, where elite coaching is within almost everyone's reach.
11: Newell's Old Boys is one of the most popular soccer clubs in Rosario. It also runs one of the city's largest youth academies. Every week, hundreds of kids ages 4 to 12 train at its facilities in the center of town. Many dream of becoming professionals, and in Rosario, that dream doesn't seem so far-fetched. This is the city where soccer legend Lionel Messi grew up and began his career at Newell's Youth Academy. It gives me a lot of joy to play. This is my passion, says 8-year-old Dastan Hill. Dastan lives in a farming town 120 miles from Rosario. Every week, his father, Carlos Hill, drives him to practice at Newell's. It's a big effort, both for the child and the parent, he says. Fortunately for Hill, training at Newell's is affordable. While in the United States, families pay $2,000 to $3,000 a year for elite youth soccer, Newell's charges about $25 a month. And its best young players pay nothing. Hill shakes his head when I tell him what American clubs charge. If they charge that here, only a few kids could play, he says. And here in Argentina, the best players tend to come from low-income backgrounds. Newell's can keep fees low because it has other ways of making money. The club has a professional team in Argentina's first division that earns income from ticket sales and broadcasting rights. It also makes money when its best players are transferred to other clubs in Argentina or abroad. Recently, a 21-year-old who rose through its youth categories was transferred to Boca Juniors for $4 million. Kids that we are training today are what sustains this institution, says Gustavo Tognarelli, the head of youth development at Newell's. In the United States, youth clubs don't have access to these kinds of payments. That's because teams in Major League Soccer, the country's top professional league, are not obliged to compensate youth clubs if they sign their players.
12: Really, what happens is if you train a player and they go to a better situation or a bigger club, you get nothing for that.
11: Rory O'Neill coaches an under-13 team in Pennsylvania. He says youth clubs in the U.S. have very limited streams of revenue.
12: The only option that they really have to pay for everything that they need to pay for is to get payment from parents.
11: In Argentina, Newell's Old Boys is among hundreds of clubs that subsidize the training of young kids with the hopes of transferring them to bigger clubs for a fee or integrating them into their professional team. And while parents like Carlos Hill still make big sacrifices to get their kids to practice, the world's most popular sport seems to be much more affordable here than in the United States. We might not have so much money, Hill says, but in some areas, we have better quality of life. For NPR News, I'm Manuel Rueda, in Rosario, Argentina.

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1: A decade ago, Bill McKibben was fighting gas fracking. 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
2: This industry has sold its technology on the grounds that it's going to put most of us out of work, and its safety officers are telling us that it may drive us to extinction. So why would you not be worried about it?
1: How the backlash took off, Sunday on Weekend Edition from NPR News.

0: This is All Things Considered from NPR News. I'm Alyssa Nadworny. Yesterday marked 25 years since 9/11, a lifetime since Flight 93 crashed in western Pennsylvania after the passengers and crew tried to take control of the plane from hijackers. There's something about milestone anniversaries where people step back and take stock. Ahead of the 20th anniversary, All Things Considered host Scott Detrow produced a radio documentary for NPR about Flight 93 called Sacred Ground. He worked on it with Tim Lambert, a longtime reporter for WITF in Harrisburg. Scott Detrow joins me now. Hello.
1: Hey, thanks for having me.
0: So tell us why you did this documentary.
1: At the 20-year mark, I wanted to see if we could get a sense of how grief, how processing changes over the course of decades. We were able to have access to the family members that a lot of other reporters didn't, because Tim's a journalist, but Flight 93 also crashed on land that his family had owned for generations. So from day one, he had been closely tied to the story and had gotten to know these people really closely. And they talked to Tim in a way that they didn't talk to most other reporters, including myself. So we approached it and just said, we want to have conversations about what 20 years looks and feels like to you.
0: So it was about those feelings, but it was also about the Flight 93 crash site itself, right?
1: That's right. And the way those two things often merge together in interesting ways. You know, the day after the attacks, for a long time, the field was a hellscape. It was burned. It smelled like jet fuel. The plane broke into so many pieces that actually 20 years later, when Tim and I were reporting the story, we came across small pieces of the plane even still.
0: Wow.
1: And yet, the family members over the years, they found peace in the nature of the site. And as it transformed into this truly stunning, beautiful memorial that really centers wildflowers and things like that, they felt like it was theirs. And it became a place of healing, not a place of pain. And that transformation was really interesting. One person who really helped me understand that was someone named Lori Guadagno.
0: Let's listen to her story.
1: Lori Guadagno and her brother Richard had been together right before 9/11. He'd flown in from California to visit her in Vermont, where she was living.
2: And he was absolutely blown away by Vermont. He loved it.
1: Then they headed south to New Jersey for their grandmother's 100th birthday party, a big Italian-American gathering with lots of cousins. When it was over, they drove back to their parents' home, where they'd both grown up.
2: And then both of us looked at each other in my mom's kitchen, and at the same time, we knew that there was a serious piece of eggplant parmesan in the refrigerator, and we both wanted it. And so he jumped on my back as we fought for this coveted piece of eggplant, because that's the kind of siblings we were.
1: They'd been that way since they were kids.
2: You know, we share the same DNA.
1: The next morning, Lori left early for the long trip home. Her last glimpse of her younger brother was him standing in the window watching her drive away. On September 11th, Rich headed to the airport before dawn. In an oral history for the National Park Service, Rich and Lori's mom, Beatrice Guadagno, remembered those last moments. How Rich kissed her forehead and told her he loved her.
3: I open the door to the garage and I'm waving goodbye and he's waving. And that was it.
1: A few hours later, Rich boarded his nonstop flight from Newark to San Francisco, United Flight 93. For Lori, those first few months after 9/11 were a blur. More than anything else, she just felt angry.
2: I really wanted to be alone. I wanted to remain isolated. It was not a pretty side of me. I'm not proud of it at all, but I'm just being honest.
1: That November, Lori's parents went out to Shanksville. Beatrice Guadagno wanted to see, needed to see, exactly where the plane went down.
3: I had to climb up an incline to see, and it had to be brutal. It had to be awful. The plane, what happened to that plane?
1: Lori didn't accompany them. When she thought of that sight, she thought about what she had seen.

0: Richard Guadagno.
1: She sat through the ceremony, resentful that their grief was on public display. When it was over, she wandered alone toward the crash site. The field was now covered with grass and flowers.
2: And I remember looking up to the sky and really pissed off. I said, Rich, if you can hear me, just show me a sign. I need to know you know I'm here. I need to feel you here. And I took one step. I looked down on the ground, and there is this perfectly formed, preserved bird nest at my feet. And I am running in the field with the nest, screaming, Mom, Dad, where are you? It's Rich. It's Rich.
1: The nest was one of many moments over the years where Lori felt her brother's presence. Several months earlier, her family had been passed an email that came from an FBI agent. He had been working the 9/11 investigation at the Pentagon. On his first day off in more than a month, the agent rode out to Shanksville on his motorcycle. He walked down to the crash site and back into the woods, where debris from Flight 93 had scattered throughout a grove of hemlocks. Something caught his eye. It was a leather law enforcement credential case, opened to reveal Rich's fish and wildlife badge.
2: That's how the credentials were found. From a tree.
1: The fact the badge was found in the trees and not in the field told Lori and her family something important. It told them that at the time of impact, Richard was likely up at the front of the plane, in or near the cockpit. That meant he had almost certainly been one of the passengers who had fought back against the terrorists to keep the plane from striking another target. Likely, investigators later determined, the U.S. Capitol.
2: I think it was something we already knew, but it was that little extra piece that just confirmed it.
1: Other items came to Lori over the years. When I visited her home in Florida recently, she brought out some of her relics.
2: This is the beloved nest.
1: Lori has it preserved in a glass case. And there's more. The guitars Rich made by hand, his brown fish and wildlife uniform. Suddenly, her entire demeanor changes.
2: This was not an easy thing to receive.
1: It's a white three-ring binder. The cover reads, Unassociated Personal Effects of Flight 93. It arrived at Lori's house in 2002.
2: Unfortunately, we all had to go through page by horrifying page and see if we could identify articles.
1: The table of contents is a mundane list of things any of us would pack on a trip. Bathing suits, hairbands, belts, shoes. The simplicity is what makes it so startling.
2: I went through every single page, every page. Because the thing is, I knew it was in his suitcase. So I was ready to look at these items and say, there it is. There's his Pearl Jam disc. There's his running shorts, you know, and the only thing I was able to identify was the wallet.
1: A hemp wallet Rich had bought during that visit to Vermont. It still had the receipts inside, including from a meal he and Lori had shared.
3: We're talking about memories that were clearly painful, but the way you talked about it, it felt like you had settled it in your soul, in your mind, mm-hmm. and your voice has changed as we mm-hmm. go through these things. Mm-hmm. Mm-hmm.
2: Now, these are things that I tuck away and I don't really ever look at or touch. I know they're there. I need to know they're there. But just last night gathering these things, it's so much harder than I even think it is or would be. And I'm at a place where the pain never goes away, obviously. I've never had closure in this story. I never will. But I found a place to put it so that I can lead a happy, productive life. And I know that's what Rich would want. But when I touch these relics, this is really tough.
1: For all the pain that still surfaces, for all the closure that's never come,

0: Lori has found a place that brings her peace.
1: I want to be there because also I know how the wind feels.
0: A place she once hated, the crash site.
1: I know how that land smells.
0: She gets there when she can. She says it brings her a certain closeness she can't tap into anywhere else.
1: I know what certain tree bark feels like to touch. I know what the soil feels like in my fingertips.
0: Lori says as much as she wishes Rich had not been a part of 9/11, this was a good place for him to be. It suits his soul.
2: Wow. I mean, it's powerful and also like just makes something so kind of like historical and big feel so small and real.
0: Thank you. I really enjoyed getting to know her over the course of that story. I actually talked to her earlier this week. She was at the memorial ahead of the anniversary. She had gotten there a few days early just so she could have time there by herself before all of the crowds came. Mm-hmm. And it was interesting. Lori said that even though she has gone on this journey in terms of how she feels about the site, when she's about to go there, she still feels apprehension. She still feels like, I don't know if I want to be there. And as soon as she gets there, she feels that calm and peace that she talked about. She said 25 years does feel bigger than 20 in a way that she didn't fully expect it to, but just the enormity of a quarter century. She just feels like she's overwhelmed by these feelings of this happened so long ago and so much has happened in her life. But Rich's life ended that day, but this is still a place where she can feel close to him.
2: Wow. That was NPR's Scott Detrow talking to us about his radio documentary, Sacred Ground, which he reported with Tim Lambert. Thanks, Scott.
0: Thank you.
2: You can find the full hour of Sacred Ground at npr.org. Last night marked the start of Rosh Hashanah, the Jewish New Year. It's an occasion best celebrated with some classic holiday food. That's why I visited the home of Chef Patty Hinnich. She is a successful cookbook writer and host of the PBS program Patty's Mexican Table. Hinnich is Jewish and Mexican. And when I caught up with her, she was preparing a Rosh Hashanah staple, but with a twist.
3: Come on in.
2: Challah bread stuffed with Mexican marzipan and orange blossom filling. When we arrive at our kitchen, there's a delicious nutty aroma emanating from a small bowl.
3: It's just almonds that are ground and mixed with sugar because we want to encase the marzipan inside of the pillowy dough. And I added the orange blossom water because, you know, in Mexico, we use agua de flor de azar for Day of the Dead bread, and it makes it very fragrant. And by bringing the orange blossom water into my challah, I felt like I was combining, you know, the Mexican and the Jewish love for bread. And because I love being a Mexican and a Jew at the same time.
2: Hinnich then adds some tang.
3: Okay, so lemon zest.
2: And tells us of when her two cultures once clashed.
3: When I was like in fifth or sixth grade, my grade chose me to play Virgin Mary or La Guadalupe for the school play.
2: Okay.
3: Which to me was a dream. But my bobe, my Polish grandmother, came to the play. Oh my gosh, she was almost dead. She was like, Patty, what are you doing to me? You know we're Jews. You can't be doing this. She was so disappointed.
2: Now she turns to the dough, gathering the ingredients in a stand mixer.
3: Okay, let me think. We did the yeast, we did the water, we did the flour, we did the sugar, we did the salt, we did the eggs, and we need the butter.
2: So it's definitely not melted, but it's very soft.
3: This is a dough, like touch how fluffy it is.
2: Oh, wow. We pull the dough into a long, flat strip and spread a layer of our marzipan filling. And then I'm just pressing it with my fingers to basically seal it down.
3: Seal it down, okay. Exactly.
2: Now, challah is normally braided, but on Rosh Hashanah, it's round.
3: So how would you describe? I'm just like wrapping it around itself.
2: Yeah, like a snake, kind
3: of. Like a snake.
2: Or a snail, maybe. The gigantic spiral loaf then goes in the oven. While we wait, I ask Hinnich why this bread is important to her.
3: We're so forced to be one thing. We're so forced to choose in what box or label we belong. But we're all a kaleidoscope of things. And I think food is a window into letting us understand, you know, it's good to stand on that bridge and see all my different parts.
2: A half hour later.
3: Oh, it's beautiful.
2: Hinnich follows tradition and serves the hollow with honey to ring in a sweet new year, though hers is spiced with Sonoran chiles.
4: I feel like that is the theme of your Rosh Hashanah this year, sweet and spicy.
3: Sweet and spicy.
4: Oh my goodness. I have to close my eyes to really get it. And then almost before you finish the swallow, my brain is saying, I need another bite.
3: I know.
2: That was Chef Patty Hinnich. You can find her full challah recipe on her website. Her latest cookbook is called Foods of La Frontera, and it's out next week.

0: This is Fresh Air Weekend. I'm Tanya Mosley. Terry has our first interview.
1: Like the main character in her new novel, Claire V. Watkins lives in the Mojave Desert near Death Valley. Also like in the novel, the desert around her is being developed by an energy company for solar energy. Solar might sound like clean energy, great, but solar on this grand scale is wreaking havoc on the desert ecosystem. Like many frontier territories, the desert attracts misfits, loners, drifters, and as Watkins puts it, weirdos. In the new novel, each of those types is represented in a small community of people protesting the, quote, green energy gold rush. But really, what can they do? What power do they have to defeat a corporate project already underway? Is protest futile, delusional, self-serving? There's a lot of questions this novel raises. Like, how can a mother decide to live in the desert when her ex-husband and child have moved across the country for a better job and better schools? How has Rose, the new novel's protagonist, been shaped by having had a mother, father, and stepfather who were each addicted to alcohol or drugs? 12-step programs have always been part of her life as a witness or participant. Watkins' new novel is titled Yellow Pine. That's also the name of the solar desert project in the book. Her previous novel, I Love You, But I've Chosen Darkness, is her most autobiographical book and quotes from the memoir My Life with Charles Manson by her father, Paul Watkins. The cover describes Paul Watkins as Manson's number two man. His role was procuring teenage girls, recruiting them to join the Manson family. Claire was six when her father died of cancer. In reviewing her new novel, former Washington Post book critic Ron Charles wrote, "Among the swelling collection of books confronting our imperiled planet, Claire V. Watkins' fiction remains defiantly alive. Her stories and novels are rooted in the American West, that awesome expanse of dunes and deserts that uninformed observers would call empty, where life has adapted to the damning conditions of heat and drought. Watkins finds characters burned away to their elemental anxieties and desires." Claire V. Watkins, welcome to Fresh Air.
2: Thanks, Terry. Happy to be here.
1: Happy to have you. So can you describe the part of the desert that you live in and what the environment is like?
2: Sure. I live in the eastern Mojave Desert, about halfway between Las Vegas and Death Valley, in a little town called Tecopa, where I grew up. It's not for everybody. It's about 100 people.
1: That will be the understatement of the interview.
2: Yeah, it's for about 100 people, you know? And it's really beautiful, just like staggeringly gorgeous landscape and scenery, huge, huge mountain ranges. There's a little river that goes through the town, the Amargosa River. It's mostly underground, a subterranean river, but it surfaces in these hot springs, and there's just this like explosion of life around the river.
1: So where you described, it's also around where you grew up, and it's also where the main character of your new novel lives. So now I want you to describe how it's being developed.
2: Yes, so the vast majority of land in this part of the country is public land. So it's owned by, in theory, all of us, but it's administered by the federal government. And it has been sort of in the crosshairs, I would say, of what boosters like to call the green energy gold rush. So it's extremely sunny. It's a good place for solar development, in theory, for that reason. It's also kind of being besieged by other types of energy development, like geothermal and mining. I mean, mining has been happening out there for a really long time, although the scale is getting bigger and bigger. The aquifer has been pretty dramatically depleted, and you know, there's not a lot of water in this area to begin with in the best of times. So the natural resources are really being pushed to the brink in a pretty dramatic way. And there's been a long, long history of environmental injustice. You know, Yellow Pine and where I live is not far from the Nevada test site where the federal government detonated almost 1,000 nuclear bombs until 1992, when I was about in the third grade. So it's a place that's been like treated like a wasteland for a really long time. And that story has been very cooperative and convenient for extraction and exploitation of the natural resources. So I was worried that while I'm really convinced that we need to decarbonize the economy and the need for renewable energy is obvious to me, I was really concerned that there would be some really serious sacrifices being made that didn't seem right to me or fair, and that I don't think will actually help us transition off of fossil fuels.
1: So in the novel, there's a small group of protesters who want to stop this development of the desert. But the novel really does ask the question, like, what's the point? They're not going to win. There aren't a lot of people around to watch. There's not a lot of media around to report it. They're in the desert. So what are your thoughts about that?
2: Well, yeah, I think at one point they say, you know, it's not a blockade because we're not delusional. But they are still very principled. You know, they can tell that this is wrong. And so it, I think, is a matter of morality, taking action, even though you don't have a real grounded expectation of being successful. I think there's still value in the action to watch and witness and be able to say that you saw what was there. I mean, that's what drove me out to Yellow Pine, was that I wanted to be able to say that I saw it before it was gone. And I guess I kind of just feel like if you only engage in an action that you're certain is going to be successful, that's pretty cowardly, really. You know, I mean, we want to be strategic and effective as activists, but there's no guarantee in any of this stuff. And that doesn't mean it's not still a worthwhile way to spend your life.
1: You grew up near where there are a lot of atom bomb tests, and also near where there's a big disposal site for nuclear waste.
2: Yes.
1: So how aware of that were you when you were growing up?
2: I was painfully aware of it. I don't remember a time when I ever didn't know about Yucca Mountain, that nuclear repository that you're referring to. I mean, and that's another win, you know. There's a lot of very gnarly waste going into that mountain today, but not nuclear waste, because of people stood up and said no, you know. So yeah, my parents were involved in activism against nuclear testing and against Yucca Mountain and against water projects. And I remember feeling really hurt by it as a kid, feeling like, so they think that's okay to do to me? Like, I'm just a kid, you know? It made me feel like we were expendable people, or that we didn't matter. I mean, that's the story usually of this type of exploitation, is like there's no one there anyway. It's a empty place, you know, and that it's already dead. And that's a really confusing thing to be told when you're a lively kid who, you know, I understood that was wrong and I didn't deserve it. And I know no one does. And yeah, I had a sense of clarity about it that I don't really think has gone away.
1: Were you able to hear the blasts go off? Like, did you know when it was happening, and were you warned by the government when it was happening?
2: So by the time I came along, the detonations were underground. They were happening in a subterranean way, which was ostensibly better because it wouldn't be, you know, releasing
1: directly into the atmosphere. Yeah.
2: Exactly. Yeah. But the problem is, of course, that that's where the water is, there is underground.
1: Oh, right.
2: Yeah. So no, I didn't hear them or see them. My mom had, as a kid, she would go up on the roof of her trailer. She told me stories about going up there, and they would put like sunglasses on to be safe.
1: Oh, God.
2: You know?
0: We're listening to Terry's interview with author Claire Vey Watkins. Her new novel is called Yellow Pine. More of their conversation after a short break. I'm Tanya Mosley, and this is Fresh Air Weekend.
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0: This is Fresh Air Weekend. I'm Tanya Mosley. Let's get back to Terry's interview with author Claire Vey Watkins. Her new novel is called Yellow Pine.
1: So in each of your last two novels, the main character decides to live far away from her young daughter. In the new novel, the couple has been living in Nevada, but they've been growing apart. They divorce. The husband gets a job in Philly, close to his parents and his sister, and they agree it would be best for the daughter to go to preschool there in Philly. But Rose stays out west, moves to the desert, and works in a fundraising job with an environmental group. She's kind of relieved to be away from her ex because they've been drifting so far apart, but it's painful to be away from her daughter. In your previous novel, I Love You But I've Chosen Darkness, the main character goes to the desert where she grew up and decides to stay and leave her husband and their young daughter behind if they don't want to stay in the desert. What got you thinking about what it means to live far away from your young child?
2: Well, I live far away from my own young daughter for most of the time. She's with me on breaks and on summer vacation. So that's a sacrifice that I've chosen to make. And I think it's for her good. I think it's for the greater good, the good of the family system. And I think it got me thinking about right sacrifice and wrong sacrifice. You know, parents have to sacrifice for their kids. And I also noticed that when there's too much sacrifice, it can get pretty dark. You know, we get into territory of like martyring ourselves or not living our lives in the name of our kids, you know, and it's so much pressure for a kid to have to bear. Like, they didn't ask for that. They didn't ask to be born, you know. So I'm just interested in the process of a parent letting go, and in the case of, in the book, you know, trusting that the other parent is trustworthy and has got it, and I'm really lucky that that's my situation.
1: So your previous novel, I Love You But I've Chosen Darkness, starts with this postpartum questionnaire, and it's a multiple choice questionnaire. I want to read some of the questions. One, since my baby was born, I've been able to laugh and see the funny side of things. A, as much as I ever did. B, not quite as much now. C, not so much now. D, not at all. Two, I have looked forward with enjoyment to things. A, as much as I ever did. B, not quite as much now. C, not so much now. D, not at all. And so on. And so Rose comes up with answers in essay form to all of these like A, B, C, D, multiple choice answers. She counters it with her own real answers. So did you have to take a survey like that?
2: I did.
1: Questionnaire?
2: Yeah. Yeah. That was the first piece of writing that I did that became that book, I Love You But I've Chosen Darkness. When my daughter was born, I took this questionnaire and I found the language just very confusing and baffling and funny, accidentally funny, unintentionally funny, I thought. So yeah, then I thought, well, this should be an essay test. And then I started writing these little essays in response to the questionnaire. My doctors definitely described me as having postpartum depression, and I, you know, I followed their advice accordingly, but I don't really think that's exactly what was happening. I think I was having a kind of an existential crisis. I think it was like a spiritual confrontation with myself, having had this child and doing something really like heroic. A lot of the other stuff that I was doing in my life sort of suddenly seemed really meaningless.
1: Can you say more about what this was about, this existential crisis?
2: I was a really ambitious young person, and I was striving a lot to do everything in the right way and in the right order. Like, I was a straight A student. I did really well in school. It helped me get out of my kind of crazy family scene. And I was kind of in a survival mode, I think, looking back on it, you know, using like my education and eventually my profession, like as a university professor, to get safe, and even using intimate relationships as a way of getting safe. And then all of that was kind of culminated in having this child. And I think I was telling myself a type of, I don't know, almost like a messianic story where, like, once I arrive at this place and I'm middle class and I have a husband and a child, all will be good. And it wasn't. I was still myself, and I still had, I had, like, deeper stuff that I needed to confront that couldn't, the, you know, solution wasn't outside in, like, external validation or money or prizes or prestigious jobs. It had to, like, come within. So when she was born, that was really the beginning of me starting to, like, dig in deep with myself. And I think the way Mary Oliver phrases it is, like, live your one precious life.
1: I want to ask you about your father, because mm-hmm. he joined the Charles Manson family. And for people who don't know Charles Manson, why don't you describe Manson?
2: Most people would probably describe him as the leader of a cult of young hippies who were, as Joan Didion says, participating in the paranoia of their times. And eventually, spectacularly so, it culminated in these murders in Los Angeles in 1969. And my dad was a teenager. For him, in the beginning, the family was all about music and sex and drugs. And he'd come from a pretty gnarly household, and I think...
1: Your father?
2: Yeah. And Manson, too. Not incidentally, yeah. So, yeah, Manson was a lot older than most of them. A lot of them were young women. A lot of them had been, like, given to Manson as children. So it was a really exploitative scene, it sounds like. What I would say to people, if they're not familiar with him, he became this, like, boogeyman. Joan Didion described it, the day of the Manson murders, as the day the 60s ended. And it became this fable, this allegory about how, like, the countercultural impulse was dangerous and could only lead to, you know, murder and mayhem. And it scared a lot of people off of the kind of thing that the hippies were up to, and it gave their enemies a lot of ammunition.
1: Well, Manson used the whole, like, free love, sex, drugs, and rock and roll kind of thing to totally exploit women, young mm-hmm. girls, teenagers mm-hmm. who had just come to California, who'd maybe run away from home, who had no direction. Mm-hmm. And so yeah. your father became his procurer. He was the one who found the teenage girls and brought them into the Manson cult. And I think it's fair to call it a cult. And I should say, your father was not involved with the murders. He wasn't even in town, I think, at that time.
2: Yeah, he was out in Death Valley. So that's kind of where the mythic, like, presence of the desert in our family, it was almost as if, like, the desert saved him from being involved. And Manson was the one who first sent him out to the desert to find a hole for them to wait out helter-skelter in.
1: Do you know how your father ended up being Manson's procurer of teenage girls?
2: Well, the way my mom told it, it was because he was very good-looking. And he was young. He was young enough to enroll. He enrolled in Pacific Palisades High School briefly to meet women. It sounds like in my dad's book he writes about, and it's a tricky thing because it's a co-written book. I don't know how much of this is actually him, and he's not around for me to ask, you know, but he writes about it as being just, like, a wonderful time for a kid who's, like, come of age in a really violent, repressive, like, 1950s, abusive, scary house.
1: Your father turned against Manson and was one of the main witnesses who testified against Manson. Do you know how he decided to do that?
2: When he wanted to leave the family, at first Manson said, okay, that's fine. Then he changed his mind, and they were in, like, a power struggle for a while. And they were out in Death Valley at the ranches, and eventually there was a night that he describes in his book where he opened the door of the cabin where he was staying with a couple other people who had also defected from the group. And Manson was, like, squatting there with a knife between his teeth. And so he thought he would be killed. And he walked that night across Death Valley, basically, probably around like 50 miles or so. But he fled for his life and then went to the police, went to the Inyo County sheriffs. And I think he was trying his best to get safe. He had heard about the murders, but at that point, people had been kind of like gossiping or alluding to them. I think he was just like getting, you know, a very, very hard reality check and realizing that this was not the like loving paternal guru that he thought he had.
1: What did your mother know about his involvement with the Manson family when they met and fell in love?
2: You know, my grandma met my dad first the night before. He was a bartender and she had gone out to the bar. And I think she told my mom something like, there's a really cute bartender out there. He was in some cult, but he's really cute and you should go and like chat him up. And my mom did that. And my understanding is they talked about it right away. I think everybody in town pretty much knew.
1: But she was okay with it.
2: Yeah, I think she understood that people make mistakes and can be lost. I mean, she definitely like made her share of mistakes. I think some of this was that eventually they got involved in like 12-step recovery, you know, where you part of the medicine from recovering from addiction is to be honest. So I think they had a pretty profound philosophical and spiritual tradition that was helping them navigate the complexities of what, I mean, that's just being a human.
1: I want to ask you about solitude. As you write, there's a difference between solitude and being lonely. What do you like about solitude? And were you always comfortable being by yourself?
2: Yeah. I started surfing recently, so I'm like, I got a lot of surfing metaphors going on. You really got to kind of try like stay in the pocket of not becoming isolated or too lonely or misanthropic, which is a risk for me, feeling like other people are bad, like a malevolent force that I want to avoid. I don't like it when I get into that way of thinking. Ideally, solitude helps me be with others, but I have to be able to retreat from them. I also, you know, most of the peopling I do is in reading and in books, and I have to remember that those aren't real people either, you know, as real as they can seem.
1: Do you feel that one of the downsides of being with other people is comparing yourself to other people, fearing you're coming up short, or feeling like you're competing with them in some way?
2: Yeah, that's a real hazard. I mean, comparison, I think, is, especially for an artist, I think it's pretty much useless. You know, I try not to do it at all. I've had times in my life where I have kind of been on a, like, comparison is like a drug I'm trying to kick. Because I'm me, you know? I'm me. I really, for some reason, for me, it's Zadie Smith. I want to be like, why am I not doing what Zadie Smith is doing? And it's like, well, you're Claire, babe, you know? Zadie's going to Zadie, and George Saunders going to George Saunders, and you just do Claire, you know? That's enough. I feel best when I can inhabit that and let everybody else just do their own thing, too.
1: It's been great to talk with you. Thank you so much.
2: Likewise, Terry. Thanks for having me.
0: Terry Gross speaking with Claire Vey Watkins. Her new novel is Yellow Pine.

0: The new drama, Filipiniana, follows a teenage girl who's just started working at an upscale resort in Manila. It's the first feature from Filipino writer-director Rafael Manuel, and it won a special jury prize at the Sundance Film Festival earlier this year. It's now playing in select theaters, and our film critic Justin Chang has this review.
1: The few weeks or so that stretch between late August and early September are generally thought of as the doldrums of the movie release calendar. The summer blockbusters have come and mostly gone, and the fall Oscar contenders have yet to drop. Yet there are always new films worth seeking out, usually flying just under the radar. You might not have heard of the terrific new movie, Filipiniana, which premiered earlier this year at the Sundance Film Festival. It's in theaters now, and it marks the arrival of a remarkable talent, a Filipino writer and director named Rafael Manuel. In a way, Filipiniana is an ideal thing to watch in a nice, cool theater at the end of a brutally hot summer. It's been a while since a movie so powerfully captured the sweltering heat of the season, or established such a vivid sense of place from its opening moments. It begins on a tour bus, making its way through the crowded streets of Manila, where a local guide tries to teach the bored-looking passengers a few words in Tagalog.
2: Mabuhay! Mabuhay is how we greet one another here in the Philippines. Mabuhay! In English, long live. Why don't you guys give it a try? It's easy. Mabuhay! Mabuhay!
3: Mabuhay!
2: Good!
1: Manila is in the midst of a drought. Early on, Manuel shows us weary residents lining up for water rations, and then cuts to a shot of sprinklers irrigating an enormous golf course. That's a bluntly effective bit of commentary. We have arrived, along with that bus full of tourists, at an upscale resort, a lush green oasis of luxury in one of the most densely populated cities in the world. For the rest of its 100 or so minutes, Filipiniana will never leave the resort. It's a realistic yet satirical portrait of life inside a hermetically sealed bubble. Our guide is a 17-year-old girl named Isabel, played by the intensely watchful Jory Bell Agoto. Isabel has just started working at the driving range as a tee girl, whose job is to tee up balls for golfers, one after another. It's a tedious, ridiculous task, one of many that keep the resort in operation. Some workers are forced to spend hours waiting in the ponds, fishing out errant golf balls. It's mostly through Isabel's sharp eyes that the movie's class critique comes into focus. We follow her as she wanders this carefully manufactured paradise, which is dotted with non-native trees that have been trucked in from afar and meticulously planted. Isabel has a rebellious streak, and she can't help breaking the rules and sampling the resort's amenities, whether she's dipping a finger in a guest's strawberry cake, taking a shower in a spa, or simply basking in a few minutes of air-conditioned bliss. Manuel also introduces us to another key character, a significantly more privileged young woman named Clara, played by Carmen Castellanos. Clara, who lives in New York, is visiting the resort with her uncle, who wants her to move back to the Philippines and help him run his golf equipment business. Her uncle insists it's her duty to support her country and fight what he calls brain drain, the flight of young Filipinos seeking better opportunities abroad. But Clara is reluctant, probably because, like Isabel, she can see that people are being exploited and marginalized in the name of development and progress. Filipiniana has just a few spare dribbles of plot. From time to time, we hear ominous whispers of a young girl who's gone missing on the golf course. Isabel is given a seemingly simple task, to return a stray golf club to the president of the resort. That becomes a kind of quest, with a few disturbing and even devastating revelations along the way. But what distinguishes Manuel's filmmaking is how much of the story he conveys visually, through texture and atmosphere, framing and blocking. He shows us the resort from a seemingly infinite number of angles, shooting in long takes and seldom moving the camera. But the filmmaking never feels static. Every shot of Filipiniana positively churns with life. Early on, Manuel unleashes a playfully choreographed sequence worthy of the great French director Jacques Tati, in which the resort workers perfectly synchronized movements, setting a table, stacking chairs, and cleaning a pool, are brilliantly set to music. It's a rich dose of comic fantasy that serves to underscore the situation's grim reality. Filipiniana is an impeccable piece of world-building that genuinely challenges us to imagine a better world.
0: Justin Chang is a film critic at The New Yorker. He reviewed the new film, Filipiniana. Coming up, we hear from award-winning director Paul Greengrass. His new film, The Uprising, tells the story of the Peasants' Revolt of 1381. I'm Tanya Mosley, and this is Fresh Air Weekend.
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0: This is Fresh Air Weekend. I'm Tanya Mosley. Director Paul Greengrass makes films about the choices ordinary people make when they're trapped inside forces they cannot control. He's taken us to the streets of Derry as British soldiers opened fire on civil rights marchers in Bloody Sunday, aboard a hijacked plane on September 11th in United 93, and onto a cargo ship seized by Somali pirates and Captain Phillips. His new film, The Uprising, takes on a story familiar to generations of English school children, the Peasants' Revolt of 1381. In the film, the play cut the population in half, making workers more valuable than ever, but the ruling class is determined to keep them in their place. When the government imposes a brutal tax to finance its wars, tens of thousands march on London. Andrew Garfield stars as an unnamed farmer called the Plowman. He's buried his wife and children and is deep in debt on land that no longer produces a crop. As the revolt gathers around him, his private grief becomes political rage. And in this scene, the radical priest, John Ball, played by Jamie Bell, offers the Plowman a new way to understand his suffering.
1: God has taken much from you.
2: God left my fields long ago.
1: No, he has not left you. It is his plan.
2: His plan? Why would God have a plan to cause us such pain?
1: The sickness was his punishment for the crimes of the rich.
2: So why do we suffer also?
1: To show us the truth. And fill us with rage. Surrender to it. And it will set you free.
0: I saw The Uprising earlier this summer. And since then, just weeks before the September 10th release, the film has taken on a surprising new frame, The Rise of Robin Hood. Paul Greengrass, welcome back to Fresh Air.
3: Oh, very nice to be here again.
0: So, Paul, I am very curious about this connection between the Peasants' Revolt and the story that we know of Robin Hood. Tell me about it.
3: Well, the film is about the Peasants' Revolt, which is one of the greatest rebellions in English history in 1381, in the middle of the medieval world. And it's from that period that the legend of Robin Hood emerged. And the two are connected because both of them speak to a bitterly divided world between the rich and the poor. And one of the things that occurred, you know, Robin Hood was really just a moniker for an outlaw prior to 1381. Mm-hmm. But after the Peasants' Revolt, that was when the ballads and the legend of Robin Hood got going and became wildly popular in medieval England because it spoke to people's desires for a better world, a fairer world, against, you know, the rapacious rich. And so in the story of this simple farmer, he eventually becomes an outlaw, and he becomes an outlaw at the time when the Robin Hood legend was getting going, and it got going because of the world that the Peasants' Revolt took place in.
0: This is a story that you grew up learning as a schoolboy. It came back up for you, though, during the pandemic.
3: Correct.
0: Take me to that place where you're thinking about this story coming back up for you.
3: Well, I've been thinking for a while about doing a sort of story rooted in English history and about sort of resistance and a sort of freedom fighter type film. And so when the pandemic came and we were all locked down, it just became natural. What I wanted was to do a story about an ordinary person, an ordinary farmer, caught up in tumultuous events, events that would feel, I think, although it's set in the medieval world, would feel very familiar to an audience today. Because I think in many ways, when you think of the turbulence in our world today, it is driven by these great inequalities and the rage that people feel about elites and all those things that wherever you are on the political spectrum, I think we recognise that that's what's going on in your country and mine and Europe and beyond. And it just seemed to me that this story really spoke to that.
0: You know, I was really struck by the fact that, I mean, we lost more than a million people to COVID in this country. And these characters in this film are living that same reality. Mm. It is after losing an unimaginable amount of people to the plague. Mm. And one of the things that really struck me is how numb they seem to feel.
3: Yeah. And This was the first time that plague came to Europe. It wiped out literally half the population, literally, and the same in Europe. And so in the decades after the plague, people were left, as you say, numb, and then this gathering rage at a system that seemingly privileged the rich and the powerful over the weak and the defenceless. And, you know, the economy faltered, government didn't seem to work, and in the end all it took was a spark, and then suddenly you had this enormous rebellion. Almost overnight, it was extraordinary, and within days a huge army, mob, gathering, whatever you want to call them, tens and tens of thousands of people marching on London. And they besieged the city and they got in, and what followed was... It all took place really over 5 or 6 days, and that's really the story of the film. The march on London, getting in, the mayhem, the attempts to fashion a new form of society, a fairer future, all those things, the hopes and dreams of any rebellion. It's a kind of classic movie story, really, and a great adventure. And certainly what I wanted to do was to, you know, not make a dry history lesson. I like my movies to entertain people.
0: Did you write some of the songs in this?
3: I wrote the lyrics in the song.
0: The lyrics,
3: yeah,
0: right,
3: Volker wrote.
0: Was this the first time that you wrote lyrics for a song?
3: I've done a few, but it's the first time in a film. Yeah, it was fun. I mean, Volker Bettelmann wrote a fantastic score, and we just...

0: through it, because it's part of the hopes and dreams that lead people to march for change.
1: You know, Paul, rewatching Unite at 93, I mean, it really took me back to that day. Mm-hmm. And I was trying to find the right ways to articulate this to you. It made me feel innocent again. Mm-hmm. It took me to the place I felt when it happened, mm-hmm. and when we didn't really know what this all meant. Mm-hmm. And I happened to be watching it with my 19-year-old daughter. And I looked over at her at a certain point, and she was just sobbing. And I sobbed too. And it was the first time in a long time that I've cried about September 11th.
0: Mm. Well, it remains a great wound. I mean, it was an intense film to make. It was a great privilege to make it, I think, for all of us who took part, and the relationships that we made with those families who lost family members on board. It was the most extraordinary thing. In fact, they're about to have a screening at the Gettysburg Film Festival. And unfortunately, I can't be there because I'm here in Los Angeles. But I sent a message, and there's going to be a lot of family members there, and there's some actors who took part. And what I said and believed is that those people on board that aeroplane, as that plane closed, as it was, on the Capitol building, with no military aircraft in sight to stop it, it fell to that group of people to meet the moment. And they did. And when we think of the problems and divisions, I'm thinking about my country, but I'm sure it's true in your country too, of today, 25 years later, and the difficulties we have and the divisions that's out there and the inability for us to come together as well as we all might as societies. I did think at that moment of those people facing that situation, unimaginable, they did come together. And I think that's inspiring for your country, but for all of us, I think.
1: I actually want to play a clip from the film. In this scene, passengers on the plane are coming to understand that the plane has been hijacked mm-hmm. by Al-Qaeda terrorists and that it is probably not going to land. This is the moment when they realize this. Let's listen.
2: We're okay. Oh, we're okay.
3: Oh, my God.
2: Hey. This is a suicide mission.
4: We have to do something.
5: They are not going to land this plane. They are not going to take us back to the airport.
6: We're going to die. We're going to die. They're flying this into a building. We're going
7: to
6: die.
7: You should not interfere.
8: There's a lot of us. We got to do something. You see how low we are?
9: Is there a weapon? Is there something we can use?
2: Go back. You go back. Stewardess, listen to me. Are you listening?
10: I'm listening.
2: Go back and you get every... Get every weapon you can. Get whatever we can use as a weapon.
1: That was from the film Unite at 93, directed by my guest today, Paul Greengrass. You went to the families of those on board, mm-hmm. and you had conducted more than 100 interviews before you wrote a word.
0: Yeah.
1: What did they give you that the official record and their detailed statements could not?
0: I think they gave us two things. One, their encouragement and support, without which we would never have made the film. And then the second thing they gave us was who the people were on the plane, you know, and enabled the group of actors to embody those people. And it remains, you know, the greatest privilege of my working life to make that film. And I'm forever in their debt, and I think we all are. They're an extraordinary group of men and women of very different opinions about their society and the world, but brought together by that common shared moment of tragedy, but also of astonishing courage and achievement.
1: I want to talk a little bit about you and growing up. You grew up

0: in public housing in Is Graves? How would you describe it? I was
1: No, I
0: trying to
1: wouldn't
0: figure
1: say
0: out what
1: public
0: was
1: house.
0: it.
1: No, I mean, my father was at sea. He was what we would call a merchant mariner, essentially. He was in the Navy as a young man in the Second World War, and then he went into the civilian Marine fleet. My mother was a teacher, and but I would say I grew up in a seafaring family. That's what I would say, which is a particular sort of an upbringing because it involves solitary men who are very rarely there because they're at sea,
0: He's gone.
1: and strong women who have to cope on their own, which would be my mother. And that's, of course, the story of a seafaring family. And for thousands of years, that's the paradigm really of a seafaring family, I think.
0: How often was he gone, and what was it like when he came back?
1: Well, he was away for very long periods of time, 6 months, it could be 3 months, it could be 9 months. One time it was 18 months. And then later on, he stopped the long trips and started to join. When he became a pilot, that would be a day or two or three and back. And, because he was really guiding the ships in rather than taking the long trips around the world.
0: And how old were you when that shift happened, that
1: I guess
0: change?
1: I'd have been about 11, I think, something like 10 or 11. So, quite an important time. And that was quite interesting when he came home, as it were, because my mother and father had to learn then how to live together. And that was quite entertaining for us children.
0: Right, because your mom had the household
1: Oh, yeah.
0: on lock. She was
1: Oh,
0: doing
1: yeah.
0: her thing,
1: Yeah,
0: running the
1: she did.
0: household.
1: Yeah. So that was pretty tempestuous, I can't lie.
0: Can I repeat something back to you that I've heard you say in an interview? You said directors are made by childhood loneliness and domestic conflict, and you had both. What is the connection to having that type of life and being a director?
1: I would say that it is a strange thing to end up making films, and I think it is to do with childhood loneliness. I do. I think childhood loneliness and experiences of cinema too. I remember as a young boy, my grandmother taking me to the movies. And those being very, very profound experiences, seeing Snow White as a young child, I can still remember that. So I think my sense is that if your home is perhaps more conflicted, perhaps than it should be in an ideal world, then the movie theatre becomes a place where you can escape. And so I think later, if you get to start to pursue the life of a filmmaker, you're sort of drawing on those experiences. Those are the profound sort of emotional wellsprings that drive you to make films. And one of the things you're trying to achieve, I think, is to try and create cinematically the intensity of the experiences that you have in front of a screen in a
0: Screen.
1: movie theater when you're very, very young. That would be my feeling.
0: When did you know this was your direction? That you were going to be, you were going to tell
1: Difficult.
0: stories, like, 'cause I know that you had a career working,
1: Well,
0: traveling
1: it
0: the,
1: was difficult. I mean, I think that when I was a teenager, I found life quite difficult, I think.
0: You were thrown out of two schools.
1: I was, yeah.
0: What did you do?
1: I mean, not bad things to, I just was not attentive and wasn't really very interested and truanted a bit. I found living inside institutions quite hard. I was quite rebellious, I suppose. But when I got a bit older, I was very lucky. I had an art teacher who was a very wonderful man who really showed me that using my eyes and painting and printmaking, and that it was a safe space and it was a place where I could express myself. And that's where I made my first film. I was very young, I would have been 16 or 17.
0: Oh, what was that film about?
1: It was really a horror film, and it was only about 30 seconds long, but I've shot it with a friend of mine. And I just found myself transported. But I wouldn't say I decided then that I'm going to make movies, because who thinks like that at
0: Right,
1: 16 or
0: right.
1: 17? And then I went to college and came out and started working in television and originally made documentaries. And that really, I suppose, was the making of me, because I kind of travelled a lot and saw a lot of the world and began to understand what the world was about a bit more. But I always had a hunger to make movies. It would have been a secret desire, I think, because it would have been a bit preposterous to have said it publicly, obviously.
0: And as a documentary filmmaker,
1: it was a hard transition to make, but I did get there in the end.
0: Paul Greengrass, thank you for this conversation.
1: Thank you for having me.
0: Award-winning director Paul Greengrass, his new film, The Uprising, is in theaters now. Fresh Air Weekend was produced this week by Susan Yakundi. Fresh Air's executive producer is Sam Brigger. Our technical director and engineer is Audrey Bentham. Our engineer this week is Adam Staniszewski. Our interviews and reviews are produced and edited by Phyllis Myers, Roberta Shurrock, Anne-Marie Baldonado, Lauren Krenzel, Teresa Madden, Monique Nazareth, Thea Challoner, Anna Bauman, and Nico Gonzalez Whistler. Our digital media producer is Molly C.V. Nesper. 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

0: It's the TED Radio Hour from NPR. I'm Manoush Zomorodi. Were you one of those lucky people who knew exactly what you wanted to be when you grew up? Cellist Joshua Roman was.
1: You know, I went through a phase when I was 10 or so, a few of these kinds of things where I was like, oh, I could be a fighter pilot or a firefighter, or it was always something heroic, the fastest man in the world. But only if I break my arm and can never play the cello again.
0: Oh, wow.
1: Then I'll join ski patrol. It was that sort of thing.
0: He has always spent most of his days practicing his cello.
1: It's pretty all-consuming. It's a practice, not just practicing the cello, but the practice of sitting with a friend and working on something together. All of the things that I think other people might explore and really get into, I would do that, but it was always kind of on the side. I never put more effort into anything than I did into the cello.
0: Was it love at first sight, or was it more of a slow burn?
1: You know, I don't remember my first time playing the cello. I was 3 years old. But I do remember the UPS lady at the front door. You know, we had one of those glass doors and a wooden door, and the wooden door was open, and she was standing there in her brown shorts with this box that was bigger than me. And I was so excited. And yeah, I don't remember ever not loving the cello. So it's been inseparable since memory began.
0: Growing up in Oklahoma City, music and faith were two sides of the same coin and what his family stood for. By the age of 13, Joshua practiced cello 5 hours a day, often at church alongside his father.
1: When I was growing up, it was very religious. We went to church all the time. My dad was the music director. He's Reverend Paul David Roman. We were at church almost every day of the week, my whole life. And music was a service to God. That's how I saw it.
0: Eventually, Joshua went on to study music. He joined the Seattle Symphony Orchestra. This is him on cello playing Shostakovich. At 22, he was their principal cellist, their youngest ever. At 24, he left to pursue a solo career, playing with orchestras around the world, live streaming on YouTube from Carnegie Hall in 2009, introduced by Yo-Yo Ma.
2: Occasionally, I get to meet an extraordinary young musician, such as the case with Joshua Roman.
0: Tens of thousands of fans online, traveling the globe, life with his cello was exactly what Joshua had hoped for ever since he was a little kid.
1: By the time I was 6 or so, I was telling everyone, this is what I'm going to do for the rest of my life. And I just knew it. It wasn't a question. It wasn't a consideration. It was just, that was what I was going to do. No question.
0: I think a lot of people, or I won't speak for a lot of people, I'll speak for myself, which is that I'm envious that you had that clarity at such a young age.
1: Mm. You know, you can imagine that's something that I get told a lot or asked about quite a bit. And I think it cuts both ways. For me, it's been great.
0: It's been great.
1: But it's also been something my whole life has revolved around. And my time has always been limited.
0: Because of your commitment.
1: Because of my commitment.
0: That commitment to his craft gave Joshua Roman the focus to become a world-famous classical musician. But like millions of other people, in 2020, his life shifted when the pandemic happened. Not only because he couldn't tour or play concerts, but because after Joshua got COVID, his body completely changed. His health, which he had always taken for granted, became fragile. And his old friend, the cello, it was like they hardly knew each other anymore. Today on the show, an hour with cellist and TED speaker Joshua Roman, an identity crisis that nearly ended his passion for his cello, and how he had to rethink his approach to life and music so he could love both. But first, let's go back to a typical day for Joshua.
1: Oh, wow.
0: In 2018, before all that happened.
1: A typical day pre-COVID was packed. It was all super intense. So I used to practice anywhere from 6 to 10 hours a day. I was always reaching, striving to make myself better, whether at the cello or some skill or more reflective learning meditation. But it was all 100 miles per hour. You know, my idea of relaxing was to sign up for a 10-day silent Vipassana meditation course. And you're really grounded, but I wouldn't call it relaxing in the sense of not doing anything. And that's what I would do to take a break. And I would get up early. I would run. I got my mile under 6 minutes again the year before the pandemic. While I was bouncing around, I had been so busy, gone about 80% of the time playing concerts, that I decided I didn't want to bother living in New York anymore. And so in 2019, I left everything in storage. And I just, for the first 6 months, I just lived in hotels and host family homes while I played the concerts that I had. And occasionally I needed to add an extra night or crash at my sister's. So I'd spent a long time kind of just roaming, being a kind of nomad. And it had been, I think, 8 or 9 months of doing that when the pandemic hit.
3: Hi, everyone. What a day. What a time.
1: All the concerts were canceled that March 12th or whatever it was.
3: Concerts that have been canceled between now and May. It's for the best.
1: Got a phone call from my manager that wiped out the entire future income that I had, except for, I think, one concert. And I immediately went into a kind of musical response mode.
4: Welcome to Cello Bello.
1: And started doing daily live streams on Facebook. I was doing this project called The Musical Journal. And I would record these multi-track cello things. When I would get somewhere and unpack, the first thing I would do is set up my recording equipment, my little mobile studio, and record an entry into the musical journal. And that was what music was doing for me at that point. It was an outlet to serve. Looking back, I think that I was really ignoring my personal relationship with the cello. I think I was using the cello as a tool, trying to extract all the good that I could from it in a way that would make an impact for other people. But I wasn't really considering, what does this sound, what does this practice mean for me? I was on a mission, and that was it.
0: And then we get to January 2021.
1: That's right.
0: And like the vast majority of us, you got COVID.
1: Yeah. Yeah.
0: Where were you?
1: I was in Jacksonville, Florida, the one concert that wasn't canceled. And I will always say, for the record, the Jacksonville Symphony did a great job with their safety protocol and measures. No one else got COVID. They canceled the second concert. We played the first concert, and I woke up the next morning and I couldn't smell. Couldn't smell the Altoids.
0: Oh, man.
1: Stuck my nose in the box and I couldn't smell a thing. I was like, this is not good.
0: Yeah.
1: So I took the test, and then, you know, in those days you would cancel the whole concert, and I was just kind of stuck, and I had no idea what it was going to do to me. But from the very beginning, it was an ordeal.
0: Yeah, because like, it's really hard to remember, which is so weird because it's not that long ago. But no. I think, you know, it's not fun to think about.
1: No.
0: But let's just remind ourselves that for some people, it was no big deal to get COVID.
1: Right.
0: And for others, it was an extremely big deal. How did your symptoms progress? And at what point did you realize, like, oh, nuts, this is not good?
5: Yeah, it was weird because I didn't feel like I had such a bad COVID. I mean, it was strange. What I didn't have is the extreme regular flu-like symptoms. I basically had the weird stuff that COVID brings and not a whole lot of traditional sick stuff. I had a lot of trouble breathing. That was a thing. And I had incredible fatigue, which was like nothing I'd ever experienced, where it wasn't being tired because I had done something or being sleepy. It's this feeling like I'm wearing weights inside of my body or something, that I just, the lifting an arm can be so difficult.
0: Mm.
5: It just feels like it weighs 1,000 pounds. And the brain would have similar things. I was really struggling with brain fog. It was very difficult to read. And it was very strange. I didn't feel sick. I felt like I was inhabited by something else, like I'd been possessed with some weird thing. And then it just didn't go away.
0: Ugh.
5: And I'm very, very lucky that my primary care doctor knew about and understood enough about long COVID, both to suggest that that might be what I had and also to say, you need to get extra help because I'm not an expert in this.
0: When we come back, Joshua puts away his cello, unsure he'll ever return to it.
5: That was probably the lowest point. Nothing on the calendar, no confidence in my ability to recover, a crisis of faith about what music meant at that point. It was a really dark time.
0: More from my conversation with Joshua Roman. I'm Anoush Zamarodi, and you're listening to NPR's TED Radio Hour. We'll be right back.

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1: It's the TED Radio Hour from NPR. I'm Manoush Zomorodi. We are spending the hour with cellist Joshua Roman. By age 26, he had a flourishing and frenetic career. By 30, he was traveling the globe, playing the world's biggest venues. But when the pandemic hit and Joshua developed long COVID, everything ground to a halt for him, including the pleasure he'd always gotten from playing his beloved cello.
2: I was facing the possibility of never playing this beautiful music again.
1: Here he is on the TED stage.
2: In January of 21, I caught COVID, and unfortunately, I never fully recovered. I could tell something was wrong when I continued struggling to read even after my initial infection. Sometimes even basic sentences wouldn't make sense. A few weeks later, I was returning from the trip I'd been on when I got sick. And when I arrived home, the simple act of walking up the stairs to my bedroom completely laid me out. I only made it halfway before falling to the floor on the landing, unable to continue or even to lift myself to a sitting position. I was there for half an hour, frustrated and crying.
1: So what happened next after that?
3: Well, eventually I made it home. Well, home. I made it to New York, to the last place that I had been staying. And I only had two concerts, but they felt so important. So I kept those concert dates. And
1: oh, wow.
3: That was wild. You know, of course, my manager and I had several conversations about it. Am I going to be able to do this? I worked my way up to playing the Saint-Saëns Cello Concerto. It's a solo cello with orchestra piece, and it's only about 20 minutes long, which is unusual. The big cello concertos, the famous ones, are 30 or even 40 minutes long. But this one was only 20 minutes long, and it's one that a lot of kids learn. So I had learned it when I was 12 or 13 or something. I don't know. And if there was any piece I was going to be able to perform at the level that I expect of myself, even with long COVID, it was going to be that piece. So I got it ready. It was nuts. At first, I could only play 2 to 5 minutes. And eventually I got up to 20 minutes and I could do that, but I would have to rest so much to be able to just play the cello for 20 minutes. So when I did that performance, I definitely had to recover. But right after that, I was working for the very first time with Edgar Meyer and Tessa Lark. The only way some concerts went on was that they were videotaped. And so that's what we did at Edgar's house, and we were able to spread out our work over the course of a week so that I could manage it. And it wasn't until after I pushed through those two things that I truly, truly just crashed. That was probably the lowest point. Nothing on the calendar, no confidence in my ability to recover. Crisis of faith about what music meant at that point and whether I wanted to continue at all. It was a really dark time.
2: I abandoned the daily practice routine that I'd been cultivating for over 30 years. I put my cello in its case and I left it there. Doubts that had been lurking for years came to the surface. I'd been stuck in a gig mentality for much of my career, waiting for the phone to ring, afraid to say no to any opportunity, and completely unaware of the exhaustion that ran through my body and spirit. I've always wanted to feel like what I do matters. But after decades of ambitious effort to play every note in tune, make every phrase clear and powerful, I was having trouble seeing that possibility through my fatigue. With the difficulty I had even lifting the bow, let alone putting in a decent practice session, I lost hope that it mattered.
1: Yeah, you say you put your cello in its case and you left it there.
3: Yeah.
1: How long did that break last?
3: It was like 2.5 months, almost 3 months.
1: Oh, wow.
3: Yeah.
1: That was probably the biggest break you'd taken
3: by far.
1: Ever in your life, basically.
3: Yeah. Because my rule was, somebody told me when I was a kid that Heifetz said, and I've never looked this up because I don't want to know. If I miss a day of practice, I know. If I miss 2 days, the critics know. If I miss 3 days of practice, the whole world knows. And even as like a 6-year-old, that was the mentality that was drilled into me. So almost 3 months was inconceivable.
1: What do you think your cello thought of this? I'm starting to think of them truly as your life partner.
3: Yeah. They're not happy about that. I can tell you, Midge is her name, and she had been put in the closet a few times, I'm sorry to say, but always because I had another cello that I would be playing.
1: I
3: it was
1: see.
3: Never me not playing the cello. But there's something about cellos when they don't get played for a while, they get stiff.
1: Mm.
3: It's hard to get a sound. You don't have a lot of sound. It's kind of crazy how much this wood changes when it's played and when it's not played. So she was very unhappy, but also my fingers, I had pretty much lost my calluses, is something I think any string player will understand what I'm saying with that. I had pretty much lost my calluses.
1: When you were in the midst of that, of not playing, did you miss it? Did you miss Midge? Did you?
3: No.
1: Start think, no.
3: No, I started thinking about other things I could do. I mean, it was not, I don't think I was very in touch with myself. And, you know, we talked about earlier, I knew from such an early age, and people, a lot of people look at that and think that's awesome. But that flip side is real, that there are all of these other things that just got pushed to the side because I knew what I was supposed to do. And so I wasn't going to let anything that would counter that narrative become real. So when I did put the cello away, I was flooded with those doubts that had been shoved down. And it was the first time that I'd truly voiced those things that had always kind of been there.
1: I want to try and understand that. Why you don't know if music is going to do it? Because physically I don't feel able, because wow, I haven't given the rest of the world a chance in my life. Was it that you still had long COVID and you were just like, I'm just so damn tired, I'm just gonna sit in this not knowing? Like, what exactly?
3: You know, this is cutting to the quick of it. When I was a kid, I grew up in a church. Music was a service to God.
1: Mm.
3: I was able to have incredible ambition to serve in this place where there's meaning attributed to those things which can't be articulated sometimes by science so well. So spirituality, really. And I left the church when I was 16 or 17. And at the point that we're talking about, it had been, gosh, 20 years of not being a Christian, but I hadn't yet figured out how music was going to save the world if it wasn't through God and Jesus, the way that I had thought when I was a kid. And so a lot of what I had done for service was kind of like automatic. And in this moment, all of that had been building up just came down on me, and I didn't know if I could believe anymore that music would save people, because I didn't believe in the construct that had given me that in the first place, and I hadn't yet found a new one.
1: So COVID almost forced you into confronting this confusion in that you just stopped playing.
3: 100%. It totally forced me into facing something that I could have faced a long time ago.
1: In those very dark days, you got a call from a friend.
3: Yeah.
1: That ended up changing things for you. What did they say? Like, I know you're struggling right now, but would you consider playing just for us friends?
3: It's so funny to me, because I had this friend who asked me to play for her summer solstice party. And, you know, I said yes. At that point, I wasn't really sure if I was even going to continue a career as a cellist. And I think I had in the back of my mind, you know, I can just cancel. It's fine. She'll understand. But then I procrastinated actually thinking about it. And so I couldn't say no anymore. And that is actually when I picked up the cello. It was the day before this party. And that's why I took Midge out again and started playing.

0: there's a place on probably most, if not every, cellist's chest that has marks on the skin from where the cello touches it. And for me, it's right on the breastbone, slightly to the left, close to the heart, which is kind of crazy. And when I started playing the Bach Prelude, after not having touched the cello for so long, I think I was extra sensitive to the vibrations. You can feel the whole cello vibrating, holding it with your knees, it's against your chest. Sometimes your head is touching the scroll a little bit. You feel it in your hands. I know that that vibration wakes the cello up. This is something that we know. It's studied the effect that vibrations have on the instruments. And I think that was one of the only moments in a long time, maybe the only moment in many, many years, that I let myself feel the vibrations from my hands touching the cello and the cello leaning against my chest and against my knees, just waking me up. I started crying because it was something that I really needed. Pretty immediately, I felt that here is the thing that I've been missing. It's my own personal connection to the music and to the cello, that all of the other stuff has to come from that. That I'd been so singularly focused on putting music out there for other people that I wasn't, you know, in some ways ironic, I wasn't even really doing that as well as I could, because I wasn't letting myself be a part of the equation. And I was trying to disappear. I was trying to make myself a perfect empty vessel for music. And that's just not how it works. Mm-hmm. And being moved, literally feeling the vibrations and emotionally feeling the vulnerability that I had in that moment be touched in a way that I hadn't experienced before, that showed me that music is on its own powerful and necessary. And all of the layers that I've been peeling back since that moment come from that basic element of I had to be taken down to my knees before I let go of pride and let myself be vulnerable and experience the beauty of music.
1: With that veil pulled away, what did you see in front of you then? Because it looked different, it sounded like, than where you'd just been. Very different.
0: Very different. I wasn't immediately sure what to do with it, except that I knew that I wasn't going to quit the cello, that in fact the cello is my partner and my life, and that I just needed to have a healthier relationship with it. Mm. And I think setting out to explore that, what is my relationship with music, with the cello, what is the power of music? Those have become my structure in a way, those questions. And it's led me to do very specific things. Like there was a point that I realized, and I think it was many months after that, but there was a point that I realized I needed to stop practicing when I didn't want to practice. And that's just so weird for me to, even now, for me to hear myself saying. Mm. But whenever I would feel the urge, I started asking myself, is this because I really want to practice, or is this because I feel like I should practice? And I discovered that when I started that, I actually started being able to keep my mind on the cello more when I was playing. Like my mind wasn't wandering off like it used to sometimes. I wasn't just playing by rote. I was there. It took a little while, but now that's very true. And also I found that I really love playing the cello and that I really love practicing. And it's not just this is the difference. It's not just about getting better at something. It's about just enjoying doing it. And another paradox or irony or whatever you want to call it is that I think I'm playing better than ever. And and I don't show up unprepared and stuff. Like you'd think that's what would happen if you said I'm not going to practice unless I want to. But no, it's not really that. It's at my core, I'm working on trusting myself. Practicing is about trusting. And just like in any other relationship, trust is a matter of building the trust part, not the verify part. And I had been so focused on all of the little check boxes. Have I done my skills? Have I done this? Then maybe I can relax and trust myself. But I hadn't ever actually practiced trusting myself.
1: Because that's scary to do. What if you fail?
0: It's really scary. Yeah. Well, that's the other thing. I realized I'm going to fail. That's okay. That's going to be part of it. And I'm going to somehow find a way to let people experience this thing that I feel right now. And that's going to make me fail in other ways that I would have considered failure before. But maybe now that's actually the point. That truly I can put my... I can put my bow where my mouth was and, and really do this thing of truly giving something.
1: In a minute, what Joshua Roman went on to produce, his debut solo album, and a piece improvised just for you, dear listener. It's the TED Radio Hour from NPR. I'm Manoush Zomorodi. Stay with us.

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1: It's the TED Radio Hour from NPR. I'm Manoush Zomorodi. On the show today, cellist Joshua Roman and how long COVID changed his life and his approach to music. So you went through a lot, but it has brought you to sort of this unexpected and kind of wonderful place, your debut solo album.
2: I close my eyes only for a moment and the moment's gone.
1: It includes classical pieces, original compositions. You also do covers of more contemporary music. Features you on guitar as well as cello, and you sing.
3: That's right.
1: Tell us about the album and the process of putting it together.
3: Well, it all started with that moment and trying to figure it out, but there was a catalyst, which was a friend of mine who still runs a series at the Princeton University Concert Series, and mm-hmm. it was new at the time called Healing with Music.
1: Oh, yeah. I'm familiar.
3: Mm-hmm. Okay, awesome. Right. So the basic idea, you know, you hear artists playing music that has helped them through their health journeys. And it was very scary to think about that, to be up on stage saying, I'm not okay. I had played a couple of concerts at that point, and of course we told everyone, the presenters, to make sure that everyone backstage knew, but I wasn't going out on stage and being like, I've got long COVID.
1: Oh, you weren't.
3: I'm going to be tired after this. Until this moment.
1: I see.
3: This proposal from my friend Dasha was, come do a concert where the whole point is something's wrong and here's how music helps. One of the challenges I face is that especially classical music is hard for me now because cognitively it's not that simple.
1: Mm-hmm.
3: It's actually pretty taxing and can take a lot out of me, but it has been the center of me understanding my relationship with myself and being kinder to myself. So I started thinking about the pieces that had meant something to me on this journey. And all of the pieces that were on that concert ended up being a part of the project. And this idea that I would be on stage and I would tell my story in words and music came from that experience. That was another layer being peeled back of, sure, I'm performing, but I'm not performing to hide in a way.
1: Mm-hmm.
3: I'm not trying to be bulletproof up here. I'm showing people something that really matters personally to me, not just something I've picked because it seems important, but because like it truly affects me. And that was different.

It's so interesting to me because it's not what I ever would have said I should have done as a debut album. And yet, I think 12-year-old me would not have been surprised at all. It would have made so much sense to 12. Like, of course, that's the music that you would put on an album. And I, like, 12-year-old me didn't know what musical genres and boundaries were supposed to be. It was just things that fit together.

0: I mean, what you're talking about is vulnerability.
1: Exactly.
0: And one might think, oh, that means he's going to sound wistful or sad. But no, that is not the case. This is joyous.
1: Yeah. I mean, there's sadness. But what's interesting actually is when you put it all together, it's just life. There's a moment, I did write a piece specifically for the project much later when it came time to record it. And the idea was, this is going to be the piece that's about my experience. And I really desperately wanted it to have this up and down, feel the journey, kind of Lord of the Rings landscape. At the same time, it's supposed to be a 5-minute piece for solo cello. Mm-hmm. And I'm such a doofus, but I couldn't get that piece out, and I kept trying and failing, and so I started improvising every day to see what would happen and how I would get there, and it was really fun, but I wasn't making this epic that I had in mind. And it was the weekend before I was walking into the studio, I still didn't have that thing done, or even really know what it was going to be, and so I finally just totally gave up, and I said, all right, whatever's coming out is the piece. And it just kind of showed itself immediately.
2: And very quickly, those fun improv sessions evolved into one of the most unabashedly joyful compositions I've ever written. I couldn't force myself to write the piece that I wanted, but when I let go and just played,

0: here was this joyful celebration that was just dying to burst out of me, and I'd been trying to restrain it and turn it into this serious thing. It was so, I still don't quite understand, except that a lot of religions and spiritualities and philosophies have this idea of the paradox, and I think it's really real, you know? We don't have to be all one or the other.
1: I guess I'm also thinking that maybe Freud might say you lost the ego, or that you...
0: Well, that sounds nice.
1: It does, right? Well, but it just reminds me of having, honestly, postpartum depression. And the one thing that came out of that was that I lost my filter and just kind of said what I thought. And
0: Wow. That's
1: when my career took off.
0: Yeah, what was that like? Wow.
1: You know, having to go to the darkness.
0: Yeah.
1: And then doing things because you want to. And it's incredibly freeing. And life is more pleasurable and oddly easier.
0: Yes. I think that's something that I don't feel like I can articulate it very well. It's another one of those paradoxes where in music and in life, understanding enough to be able to let go is like, even just that sentence is a weird thing to chew on, but they go together, understanding and letting go.
1: Do you think you essentially came back to being the same sort of musician, or are you very different?
0: No. Oh my gosh. I mean, there's, you know, the roots are there. I would say that something has been unlocked. Something, you know, it's like I was

0: circling something for so many years, trying through skill, through dedication, through commitment, through brute force, trying to get at something. And all of those skills, they're not useless skills. They're good. They help. They help do the thing. They just weren't the thing. They were just tools that help when you have the thing. So I'm the same person with less and less fear of being who I am.
1: So I would love to use the time that we have left together, to ask you, would you play some music for us?
0: I'd be happy to. Yeah.
1: Who is this with you? Because I know you were
0: This
1: talking.
0: is Cindy.
1: Oh, Cindy. Woo!
0: Cindy, yeah, that was the response Cindy likes. One piece back. Look at
1: Oh,
0: that.
1: she's got curves, Cindy.
0: Yeah.
1: What, how long have you have Cindy, you and Cindy been together?
0: Oh wow. 2.5 years? Actually, we were a little bit on and off at first, so it's hard to
1: Well,
0: remember.
1: you were with Midge before, right?
0: I was
1: So,
0: with Midge, yeah.
1: all right, so talk to me about what you and Cindy are gonna do for us right now.
0: Well, I think there are a lot of things that I could do, but probably the most appropriate thing, given our conversation, is just to play a short little what's happening right now. And I have no idea what that's going to be. So this is today.

0: Oh, it was amazing.
1: Oh, thank you. That was that very just, gentle.
0: That just came out of you?
1: Yes. Yeah. This is a gentle something.
0: I loved it. Thank you. It was what I needed to bring me down a little bit today. Like, and I don't mean like sad. I mean like just like take a deep breath.
1: Yeah, I think probably me too. You know, sharing this story, what we have been speaking about, it's always hard. I still feel anxious sharing these things and having something that was just so simple and grounding. So there we are.
0: That was Joshua Roman. His album is called Immunity. The selections you heard come courtesy of his record label, Bright Shiny Things. You can see his talk and all of his TED performances at TED.com. Thank you so much for listening to our show today. If you enjoyed it, got something out of it, please leave us a comment or a rating on Spotify or email us at tedradiohour@npr.org. We read every comment and we love hearing from you. This episode was produced by Matthew Cloutier and edited by Sanaz Meshkinpour and me. Our production staff at NPR also includes James Elahousi, Rachel Faulkner-White, Katie Monteleone, Fiona Guerin, and Harsha Nahada. Our executive producer is Irene Noguchi. Our audio engineers were Patrick Murray and Simon Jensen. Our partners at TED are Chris Anderson, Roxanne Hilash, and Daniela Valarezzo. I'm Manoush Zomorodi, and you've been listening to the TED Radio Hour from NPR.
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0: You're listening to Throughline from NPR. I'm Rund Abdelfattah. Thomas Coleman can still remember the trip that he took with his father to an amusement park when he was a kid.
1: Quinnox Amusement Park was a little bit on the outskirts of Baltimore, I guess. It was a small amusement park. It was segregated in the 1960s.
0: The all-white park was a 20-minute drive from the family's house in Maryland. His father was a prominent sociologist at Johns Hopkins University. It was July 4th weekend in 1963, as Thomas tells it. The family took a trip to the amusement park, but not to go on rides, to protest segregation. It would draw national attention.
1: So you would walk up, they would pair a white family and a black family, and they would ask you, you know, are you here to go to the amusement park or are you here to be arrested? You know, we were there to be arrested. And there's a picture that was on maybe the front page of the second section of the Baltimore Sun of us, the family, being led away.
0: The Coleman family, mom, dad, Thomas, and his brothers, were led to detention at an armory.
1: So I was asleep on the bench, but my brother John was awake and got to go over with my parents to be fingerprinted.
0: His father, James Coleman, was one of hundreds on the ground demanding change for equality. A few years later, again over July 4th weekend, a landmark report bearing his name would be published. It was a massive data dump that would transform the trajectory of American public education for generations to come. It was called the Equality of Educational Opportunity, or simply, the Coleman Report.
1: He said, this is the data, this is the evidence. You know, you may like it, you may not like it, but this is what it is.
0: And that data has been debated by educational scholars and historians ever since.
2: This was the first large-scale effort to measure the sources and the extent of educational inequality in the U.S.
3: And it launches a thousand ships of questions, of research agendas, of new places for scholars to investigate.
0: I'm Rund Abdelfattah. Today on Throughline from NPR, we tell the story of a 60-year-old report that investigated inequity in American schools. Its findings raised complicated questions. Why are schools broken? How do we fix them? And what is school even for? Then, the complicated history of that one exam which continues to instill fear in American teenagers after 100 years, the SAT. Picture the American classroom. Desks, pencils, pictures of American presidents, maps of the nation. But behind all that is a political battle, one about what our children should become. It's a battle that goes back two centuries.
3: A lot of people would argue the starting point is actually the 19th century. And the question becomes, how do you create a citizen?
0: Victoria Kane is a history professor at Northeastern University, and she studies the history of education.
3: How do you provide opportunity, life, liberty, and the pursuit of happiness for all your citizens? It's the way we build democracy.
0: It's a notion that Thomas Jefferson championed until his death. Education is fundamental to the prosperity of a democratic state. Schools would unite everyone with a shared national identity striving to build this new country. As the 19th century rolled forward and waves of immigrants started coming to America, the government needed public schools to do more, starting with how to speak, read, and write in English.
3: Americans become convinced that public school systems are the way to transform the immigrant poor into Americans. Look, we will build a school and we will transform society eventually through that school.
0: By 1918, going to school was mandatory. But the reality was that economic hardship shaped access to schools. And for Black kids in particular, there was segregation. After the Civil War, there's an influx of money spent on creating schools for Black students in the South. Over the decades, Jim Crow laws slowly eat at that system. Across America, schools were resourced very differently depending on where they were. Affluent communities fared well. schools in impoverished communities, not so much.
3: The NAACP starts bringing lawsuits. They turn to the courts to try to integrate schools and try to ensure that Black students can get the resources or access to well-resourced schools.
0: There's a major victory in 1954. The Supreme Court finds that segregation in public schools is unconstitutional. But after Brown v. Board of Education, integration stalls, and the federal government knows it needs to act. So nearly a decade later, in the summer of 1964, President Lyndon Johnson signs the Civil Rights Act into law.
4: I want to take this occasion to talk to you about what that law means to every American.
0: Now, the United States would legally end state-sanctioned Jim Crow segregation. With Johnson's signature, the federal government was tackling racial inequality head-on. The Civil Rights Act was a part of his broader Great Society project, which outlined racial injustice and poverty as two sides of the same coin. So things like unemployment, poor schools, and lack of health care were not standalone problems, but the direct result of systemic inequality and discrimination. And one of the key goals of this project was
4: the dream of education for all of our children.
0: Public education. To fix the nation's schools, the Johnson administration now has two weapons to tackle that problem. One is in the courthouse with the backing of the Civil Rights Act, and the second is money, lots and lots of money. With the passing of something called the Elementary and Secondary Education Act in 1965, the administration has a huge budget line for school funding, more than $1 billion to spend. He just needs to know how. At the time, no one really knew what was going on in American schools. That the schools were unequal was a given.
3: The people passing the Civil Rights Act are really hoping to gather some data to make an airtight case for the necessity of integration.
0: Johnson focuses on poverty and the disparity in resources as the root of America's problems. Racial justice, equal education, those things would flow from economic prosperity for all. Johnson's solution for the classroom was to integrate, and he wants to send resources to schools that need help. Now his administration just needed proof of how segregated schools were. The problem? There wasn't any data available. So the Office of Education spends many months coming up with a plan for how to get the information they need.
3: They want to establish that segregation by race remains widespread throughout the country. They also want to establish that the schools attended by Black children are inferior to schools attended by white children. And having hard data is going to prove this.
0: If you read the fine details of the Civil Rights Act, there's a tiny clause within it, buried deep inside its passages.
3: Section 402, it's this dry little paragraph, and it requires that the Commissioner of Education conduct a survey and report to the President and Congress, quote, concerning the lack of availability of equal educational opportunities for individuals by reason of race, color, religion, or national origin in public educational institutions.
0: Because with this document in hand, the Johnson administration would have a green light to spend all of that money.
3: It will allow the federal government to take final and decisive action. Maybe the federal government can start cutting off funds from segregated systems.
0: This tiny passage is hiding a gargantuan task. Survey schools across the entire U.S. and through that data, figure out just how unequal the schools are. Plus, the clause stipulated a pretty urgent deadline. The results of that ambitious project needed to be delivered to the government in a report within 2 years.
2: The clock started ticking in the summer of 1964.
0: This is Thomas Kane. He's an economist and the faculty director of the Center for Education Policy Research at Harvard University.
2: The Commissioner of Education and his team had to go out and find somebody who had run a big study like this. And James Coleman was one of the few that had.
3: He is a gifted, well-respected mathematical sociologist.
0: James Coleman was studious, unassuming, and a guy who really loved numbers as a way to understand people.
3: He is somebody who pays attention to the quantitative, but he is keenly aware of cultural influence, cultural impact.
0: And what catches the Commissioner of Education's attention was a big study Coleman had recently published about how nerds and jocks behave differently in high schools. I know, it sounds like something out of a 1990s John Hughes movie, but it gave Coleman street cred. It involved crunching a lot of data about kids in schools. So James Coleman agrees to take on the big assignment, survey as many American public schools as he can to find out to what degree they're still segregated, and more importantly, to figure out what's contributing to educational inequity.
2: Even today, like if you told me, go out and design a study and survey 600,000 students and have a report ready in the next 16 months, I would have told you,
0: that's huge.
2: That's gonna be really hard to pull off.
0: After the break, James Coleman tries to pull off one heck of an all-nighter. 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
1: You're listening to Throughline from NPR. I'm Rund Abdelfattah. Today on the show, the report that launched decades of debate on accountability and public education in America, plus the history of the SAT. It's 1965 when James Coleman starts working on this survey. In 16 months, he was expected to produce a report and hand it to then-President Lyndon Johnson. The administration thinks that the data James Coleman collects is going to tell them something they already know, that they need to send more resources to schools that need support, and that they'll withhold funding from schools who are discriminatory. Basically, they want to throw money at the inequity plaguing schools and hope that it makes a dent. And the government is confident in what they think the data will show.
2: That marginalized communities will be sent to separate schools, and those schools will be badly funded, and that is why those kids will be performing poorly on tests. That is the story that they are assuming they will find.
1: Victoria Kane is a history professor at Northeastern University. She studies the history of education. Now, the language in Section 402 is a little vague. It doesn't quite stipulate how to measure schools or how to go about designing a study of this size. And so, to some extent, James Coleman can design what he wants. Imagine the education system is this giant machine. He needed to collect data about all the mechanical things the machine needs to do its work.
2: The idea is to measure educational inputs.
1: Conditions and resources that help a student achieve their learning goals. Things like
2: books in the library, the quality of educational facilities. Does your school have a science lab? Dollars in the school budget.
3: How many movie projectors with sound equipment does your school have?
1: This is Thomas Kane, an economist and the faculty director of the Center for Education Policy Research at Harvard University.
3: How many cataloged volumes are in your school library?
1: To measure these inputs and whether certain schools have better inputs than others, James Coleman writes up all these kinds of questions in his survey. But Coleman goes beyond what the law requires. He also wants to look at something no one is really paying attention to, something called educational outputs.
2: Educational outputs are how effective the education a student has received in school is. Those are harder to measure.
1: Harder to measure because they address how a student has changed as a result of their schooling. Coleman really wants to understand aspects of the student's life experience that tests or inputs couldn't reveal much about. So he writes questions that try to address a student's lived experience, like how many people are in your family? How far in education did your parents go? Where does the money come from in your family to pay for things like groceries? Did anyone at home read to you before you went to school?
2: So in many ways, what Coleman is doing in asking students about their own educational expectations or their family's educational achievement or background, but also what is the impact of racism? What is the impact of educational inequality?
1: He even asks students about their own perception of their futures.
2: Whether they feel like they have control over their own success.
1: So, okay, he has a survey filled with questions for elementary, middle, and high schools across the country. But it's not just students he's testing. He also includes a 30-item fill-in-the-blank for teachers to gauge their verbal skills. ETS, the Educational Testing Service, distributed the survey. When the request to participate in the study first goes out, he gets zero responses. A student on his team has to write schools a note saying, "This is an act of Congress. Please call ETS this week." Finally, responses start rolling in.
2: Involving more than 500,000 students in thousands of schools. And he spends the fall of 1965 collecting data. And it's hard because No one has ever launched a national data collection effort in schools like this before.
1: A lot of schools in the South refused to take part in the study, afraid they'd be seen as deeply segregated. But it wasn't just the South. Other places withheld data too, like in Chicago and LA. But they still got a lot of responses.
2: Eventually, he gets questionnaires from 600,000 first, third, sixth, ninth, and 12th graders, 60,000 teachers,
1: and roughly 4,000 schools. Coleman has thousands of pages of questionnaires coming and going from schools across the nation, hundreds of boxes of documents to compile and review. And wrangling all those boxes isn't easy.
2: One of his postdoctoral researchers talks about bringing all of these boxes on the train and then leaving them on a train seat. And they end up going one direction and Coleman ends up going
1: the other.
2: So he has to scramble to get the boxes back.
1: Now he has to crunch the data.
2: He's using computers, huge mainframes in Princeton, New Jersey that are associated with ETS. But these are primitive. He doesn't have the full range of statistical tools that we have today, nor does he have the computing capacity that we take for granted today. You probably have more computing power in your iPhone than he has at his disposal to crunch all of these numbers.
1: And then he has to write the report.
3: He locked himself up.
2: And he's surrounded by boxes, and he's got bottles of bourbon to take the edge off at night. And they are just working nonstop around the clock to try to make sense of these hundreds of thousands of tests and questionnaires.
1: Remarkably, in 1966, just 2 short years after the Civil Rights Act was signed into law, James Coleman had finished his report.
2: It's less a report than it is a data dump. 700 plus pages of data.
1: The evidence that the Johnson administration expected and wanted to find is not what they read in Coleman's report.
2: His findings are totally explosive, and they are not what he or anybody else has anticipated.
1: The data tells a complicated story. Yes, the schools were still segregated. That is true across the country, in both the North and the South. And Black children were performing several grades behind their white peers. This is what we now call the achievement gap. But the report also tells a story of why they are behind that nobody expected.
2: What he finds instead is that two factors really seem to influence the educational achievement of students of color or low-income students. First, a family's socioeconomic background and their educational aspirations. That is revealed to be extraordinarily powerful, really important.
1: So how a student grew up, what life experiences they've already had, greatly influenced their learning outcomes. It's something we take for granted now, but at the time, nobody knew this.
2: And second, a diverse socioeconomic mix in the classroom, a place where poor kids and kids who think they're never going to college, they are rubbing up against kids who are from affluent homes, who value education, who take college or high school graduation or honors classes just as a given. And those two factors, he finds in his data, seem to be the most important predictors of children's school performance.
1: The bottom line, student learning does not just improve when you increase resources. And beyond that, the report told a story about what students thought about their own futures.
2: And his report reveals this feeling of resignation or even despair among low-income students of color. They didn't feel like their educational futures was something they could influence. Regardless of how hard they worked or how well they did in school, they just didn't feel like they had much power over their own fate.
1: It seemed to undercut the promise of education itself.
2: It's just tremendously sad it seems to betray the whole idea of the American dream, that if you work hard and you play by the rules, then you'll get ahead. But that's not the world that these kids are living in, and they don't expect for that to happen to them. And the Johnson administration is not happy.
3: It was naive to think it was all just about spending, because they had been making the case that we have to equalize the funding available to high-poverty schools. That's the way that we're going to deliver educational opportunity.
1: Instead of clarity and answers, the Johnson administration now has a quagmire to wade through.
2: They are so worried about the controversy that they think that this report is going to unleash that they effectively bury it.
1: They try to quietly release the findings over 4th of July weekend, hoping no one will notice or care. That's not what happens.
4: The federal government has published a massive study challenging widely held beliefs on educating the poor. It's called the Coleman Report. The Coleman Report doesn't make light reading. Its official title is Ponderous, Equality of Educational Opportunity. It's a 700-page document filled with technical tables, charts, and statistics.
1: The media gloms on. On that Independence Day weekend in 1966, the New York Times, in a tiny article, characterizes Coleman's findings incorrectly. Running under the headline, Negro Education is Found Inferior, it says that predominantly Black schools are inferior to those attended by white students, and that this widens the achievement gap between the races. TV News also digs into the report.
4: To many, the Coleman Report raises more questions than it answers.
2: The Coleman Report is nothing if not a Rorschach test. People find in it what they find.
4: It seems to have something from everyone's point of view.
1: Once it was released, anyone who gets their hands on the data, from the federal government, social scientists, local politicians, they also start to cherry-pick the results of what he found, plucking out what they think the report means.
2: And they are using it to tell whatever story they really want to tell.
1: Depending on who is holding the report in their hands, any number of arguments can be made about how to approach segregation and the endemic inequality in schools. Conservatives interpret the report to mean that money doesn't matter.
2: Oh, schools don't make any difference. And that's not at all what he was saying. But that interpretation gets enlisted by a lot of people who want to lower their taxes, want to stop the federal government from shoveling money towards schools.
1: Some question its validity altogether.
2: Others argue that actually the report is damaging, that it doesn't take into account the importance of the feeling of confidence or security that a Black child might have in a largely Black classroom with a Black teacher. This is the moment of community control, of nationalist liberation movements in the Black community, of Black power.
5: Don't be afraid. Don't be ashamed. We want Black power. We want Black power. We want Black power.
2: And they argue that the Coleman Report is really disparaging. Black children don't need white children to learn. This report really fragments along racial lines.
1: As debates about what the report says and what to do with it heat up, racial tensions in the country are also heating up.
6: This is going to happen all over America. It's going to be a hot world, not a hot summer. It's a hot world.
2: This is the beginning of the long, hot urban summers.
1: Protesters are demanding that President Johnson deliver on his promises. Dr. Martin Luther King Jr. turns up the volume.
7: The bombs in Vietnam exploded home. They destroyed the dream and possibility for a decent America. It is estimated that we spend $322,000 for each enemy we kill in Vietnam, while we spend in the so-called war on poverty in America only about $53 for each person classified as poor.
1: And it all comes to a fever pitch on April 4th, 1968, when Martin Luther King was assassinated. Anchorman Walter Cronkite broke the news to millions of CBS viewers.
8: Dr. Martin Luther King, the apostle of nonviolence in the civil rights movement, has been shot to death in Memphis, Tennessee.
1: In the aftermath of King's assassination, the nation's schools erupt. There are walkouts. There's enormous pressure on school boards to make changes.
9: There's a battle underway these days which challenges some of the most sacred assumptions of the great American dream.
1: In the wake of Coleman's findings in the 1970s, there's debate about how to fix American public education.
9: The battleground is a little red or white or blue schoolhouse. The issue is whether or not what's taught inside that schoolhouse makes a difference to the students and to the society in which they live.
1: Everyone agrees there's a problem. Schools are unequal. There's an achievement gap. What's not clear? The solution. Lawmakers decide busing kids to different school districts is one path forward.
10: What do you think about this busing thing?
11: Well, I think we'll make it the first few days, but the rest of them will be kind of tough.
1: That's because in 1971, the Supreme Court had weighed in, deciding that busing is a constitutional remedy to achieve racial desegregation in public schools. Kids must start getting on buses to attend new schools, sometimes far from where they lived.
2: To ensure people have opportunity, we need to bus. We need to mix people up by class and race.
1: And the public reacts. It's on the news every day.
12: Do you think it's bothering many of the parents?
13: Yes. Oh, it bothers me that my kid has to change the district is all. As far as going with a colored, no.
14: I'm concerned about the my schoolmates and everything, and I'm concerned about how we'll be treated and everything like that. And very much concerned about the education what we're going to receive.
1: Coleman's data starts getting cited in court-ordered busing mandates. While Coleman was very much for integration, he starts voicing concern almost immediately after the Supreme Court's decision on busing. It was not the answer, he said, taking issue with how judges used his data.
2: He actually opposes it. He writes op-eds and he publishes editorials opposing busing, not because he is opposed to integration,
1: but because Coleman worries that instead of creating more opportunity, busing would lead to even more segregation.
2: To him, busing is going to lead to white flight.
1: And it did. Coleman, still a believer that schools should be integrated, is alarmed. So he goes back to what he does best. He collects more data. Another solution, he argues, is needed. In 1975, he publishes a follow-up study, this time making the case against busing. And he's soon called to testify before Congress to explain his point of view.
15: Kentucky Senator Walter Huddleston asked Coleman what alternatives are available to those who want to end busing other than through a constitutional amendment.
16: My hope is that the Congress might attempt to provide a kind of alternative to full-scale racial balance through compulsory busing that would provide increased rights for blacks rather than restricted rights for both blacks and whites.
1: It's not a popular opinion, and his reputation suffers. There's even an effort to expel him from the American Sociological Association. The genie is out of the bottle. Coleman couldn't control the narrative swirling around his data or around him. And yet he doggedly continues to publish more studies and crunch more data in the hopes of finding a solution the government can use.
17: Sociologist James Coleman, principal author of Public and Private Schools. His critics say he's doing superficial and misleading research. Bumper sticker sociology, one critic calls it. Robert Crane of the Rand Corporation is harsher. He says Coleman set out to advance the cause of private schools.
18: If you go to Congress and you say, I'm a scientist, and here's what I have to say, then you have to be a scientist.
1: But Coleman wasn't conducting a scientific experiment that could prove cause and effect. Really, his approach was just a snapshot of the system. It didn't come with a roadmap that tells you where to go.
3: You know, for decades, people thinking they knew the answer to questions that actually correlational studies can't answer.
1: And history showed answers weren't easy. By the 1980s and 90s, more ideas.
19: One of the newer ideas for how to build a better public school comes in the form of charter schools. These alternative, semi-autonomous public schools reject the idea that one size fits all.
1: And then, rigorous school testing a decade later. The long-tail impact of the Coleman Report is one we are arguably still living through today.
20: I think one of our big challenges in this country is that we cannot agree on what schools are for or what they should strive to be. How do we create a world where all students can have access to genuine educational opportunity?
1: That is the very question that sent Coleman on his initial quest.
20: We haven't found the answer yet.
1: Coming up, the story of how the SAT became the pathway to higher education in America. 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
1: You're listening to Throughline from NPR. I'm Randa Abdel-Fattah.
2: Out of curiosity, do you remember your SAT score?
3: I do, yes. And I have chosen not to say in public what they were.
2: Why don't you like sharing what you got on the SAT?
3: I don't want to, you know, contribute to the culture of making it a super important thing about you.
2: I bet it freaked you out a little when I asked that question. Don't worry, you don't have to share your score either. I'm not sharing mine.
3: I used to live in Texas, and somebody told me once, never ask a rancher how many acres his ranch is. And I said, why is that? And he said, well, it's like asking somebody to tell you that how much money they have. In certain parts of American culture, asking for SAT scores is a little bit like that.
2: That's Nicholas Lemon. He's written two books about the SAT, and he'll answer any question you have about it, except his score, even more than 50 years after taking it. It's kind of weird how clearly I still remember the drives to and from my SAT prep class, probably because I was so nervous that I was going to end up bombing on the exam. The stakes felt really high, and my first go at it hadn't gone great. Embarrassing fun fact, to calm my nerves, I would blast Rihanna's Disturbia in the car on the way to the class, singing at the top of my lungs. And you know how sometimes people will reassure you when you're nervous and say, don't worry about it, it's not that big of a deal. It's not like your whole future will depend on this thing. Well, no one could really say that to me with a straight face. Because for sure, it didn't entirely depend on this one exam, but it could make some difference. And in hindsight, I recognize how lucky I was to be able to take that prep class, to be able to afford to take the SAT twice to try to get a better score, and the fact that college was just assumed as a given in my house growing up. But what I never really thought about at the time was why I had to take the SAT in the first place. Like, who decided this was the best way to filter students for higher education? It's a question inspired by Jory Baker, a computer science teacher in Colorado, who responded to our call out for topics you can't stop thinking about. Jory wrote, "How did we get here?" asking about the College Board, you know, that nonprofit testing company that drives the educational assessments of America's students. So we drilled down on the one big test the College Board is most famous for, the SAT.

0: number toil with little return.
1: 1933. America reaches the absolute bottom of the Great Depression. The stock market crash has sent millions across the nation into unemployment and poverty.
0: Only a foolish optimist can deny the dark realities of the moment.
1: But the ultra-wealthy, the old moneyed class, cushioned by their generations of wealth, remain largely unaffected. In 1933, they retain power through the strength of their connections. Some, or many of those connections, solidified in the nation's elite colleges. This whole system doesn't sit right with the new president of Harvard University.
2: So in 1933, a man named James Conant became president of Harvard. He came from, by Harvard president standards, a modest background.
1: Middle class, the son of a small business owner. And as he looks over the student body from his wire-rimmed glasses, he doesn't like what he sees.
2: He had this very strong feeling that the wrong kind of people were going to Harvard and that that had to change. America's elite universities, particularly the private ones, were completely dominated by preppies. White Anglo-Saxon Protestant tended to be from the big cities, especially of the East Coast, and they were sort of culturally dominant in these schools. He was very worried about this sort of preppy aristocracy that wasn't very competent running America. He thought the urgent situation of the Depression demanded a sort of better class of leaders. And he thought this was a real sort of crisis.
1: Conant's whole idea about lifting people up based on merit is an idea he borrows from Thomas Jefferson, something Jefferson dubbed the natural aristocracy.
3: There is a natural aristocracy among men. The grounds of this are virtue and talents. The natural aristocracy I consider as the most precious gift of nature for the instruction, the trust, and government of society.
2: Conant and others loved quoting that passage.
1: For a middle-class guy like Conant, now in a position of power and influence, he's obsessed with this idea of a natural aristocracy. And he's ready to reform, first at Harvard, then the Ivies, and then all universities. He thinks there must be this untapped talent in far-flung corners of America, and worries that at this very moment, there could be
2: people of extraordinary intelligence who would spend their life walking behind a mule and a plow, you know, instead of making great scientific breakthroughs and so on.
1: But how to identify these natural talents, pluck them from behind the plow of America to come study at Harvard? How could you possibly identify the hidden gems lost in the education system? Conant calls his assistant dean to his house for lunch, a guy named Henry Chauncey. And he's like,
2: I want you to go around the country and find a test that I can use to identify these new scholarship students that I want to bring to Harvard. I want something that is background free and curriculum free. That's the test I'm looking for.
1: Conant's dream is to find more people

0: The standard position of a member of the liberal establishment, a prominent academic in an Ivy university, was to be sympathetic to the eugenics movement.
1: Around this time, American psychologists were trying to figure out how to measure a person's lifelong potential, and the U.S. military was super interested in the research.
0: There was a whole bunch of IQ enthusiasts who, one of their big victories was persuading the United States Army to administer an IQ test to all military inductees in the First World War.
1: During World War I, they turned to the IQ, the intelligence quotient test. For the Army, it's an ideal way to quickly sort recruits, determine who had the aptitude for an officer role, the ability to tackle technical assignments, from those who should be regular soldiers.
0: One of the founders and administrators of this test was a man named Carl Brigham.
1: Carl Brigham is a 30-something psychology professor at Princeton. He's held a seat on the advisory council of the American Eugenics Society, and he's tasked with analyzing the raw data of those military IQ tests. And he concludes that they're pretty successful at identifying key traits of new soldiers. So he wants to continue this research, and he turns to another institution with large amounts of people available to sort, schools. And he hooks up with an association that's in charge of standardizing college admissions, a group made up of mostly elite East Coast universities, the College Board. And they hire him to develop a test to measure the aptitude of high school students.
0: You know, it's the idea that you can have 2-3 hours with a person and understand their lifelong intellectual potential. Now, that's arguable, but just the thought that you could do that was very dramatic.
1: Brigham's IQ testing of high school students, mostly in the Northeast, is experimental, purely for research. But in late 1933, the stars align. Remember that assistant dean, Henry Chauncey, that James Conant had sent out looking for the perfect test? Well, he comes across Brigham's research. And James Conant, who's looking for this aptitude test to make his dream of meritocracy a reality, he hears about what Brigham is pioneering, and he's excited to try it out. So he decides to find 10 scholarship students to enter Harvard in 1934.
0: It was a multiple choice test, as it is now. It didn't have any essays or writing component, but it was, you know, reading comprehension. There was a math component. It wouldn't be entirely unfamiliar to people who've taken the SAT now.
1: The exam goes out to public high schools in the far corners of America. And to the East Coast college crowd, that means the Midwest.
0: The way it was offered was to say to the high school, this is a chance to go to Harvard on scholarship. So it's not for the entire student body. It's for, you know, who you think might take advantage of that.
1: With results in hand, 10 scholarship students are selected. By 1937, Princeton, Columbia, and Yale are convinced to use the exam to identify their scholarship students. The irony, as the SAT is gaining momentum, the man who started it all is having second thoughts. In 1934, Carl Brigham, the creator of the test, writes in an unpublished manuscript,
2: "The test movement came to this country some 25 or 30 years ago, accompanied by one of the most glorious fallacies in the history of science, namely that the tests measured native intelligence purely and simply, without regard to training or schooling. I hope nobody believes this now."
1: What Brigham wants people to understand is that the test measures a sort of mix, where they went to school, who their family is, even how well they speak English.
0: So Brigham was not a believer in using the SAT widely as a college admissions test because of his conversion.
1: But it's too late. Brigham's creation has been unleashed, and it's taken hold, thanks to its real believers like Conant in the ivory towers. To be clear, by all accounts, Conant is not himself a eugenicist, but he does believe in the power of the test to measure innate intelligence. As he sees it, it's like
0: putting a dipstick into your brain and just getting the reading.
1: So he keeps trying to sell it to higher ed institutions across the country long after Brigham had abandoned it. The SAT needed to go national.
0: All this was sort of building a civilization, you know, and it was part of that.

0: On a Sunday in December 1941, a group of College Board officials are enjoying lunch at Princeton, talking about how great it would be to get rid of the entrance exam essays, to use the SAT for all applicants, not just scholarship students. Right in the middle of this discussion, a telephone rings. The Japanese military had attacked Pearl Harbor. Once again, the U.S. military needs a way to sort new recruits. And on April 2nd, 1943, they figure out how to administer the SAT
1: to something like 300,000 people simultaneously on the same day all over the country, and then securely score the tests.
0: It's a huge feat. And it's at this point that the College Board sees the full potential of the test.
1: The College Board dropped its old essay-based college boards and said, well, now we're just going to use the SAT. And that's how the SAT goes from, you know, 10,000 or something administrations before the war to over a million administrations in the 50s. So the press coverage of this was, oh my God, you know, there's the polio vaccine and then there's the SAT. It's at that level of just inarguable scientific breakthrough. It was covered in this very sort of gee whiz way and did initially attract a sort of adoring obedience.
0: By the 1950s and 60s, the demand for a college education explodes, and American students are now studying for it. Test prep becomes a thing. That's because a new reality emerges. A good score could mean admission to a top school, which is a ticket to a good job, to money, success, prestige, comfort. By the time the next generation goes to college in the 80s and 90s, nearly all four-year institutions require some form of standardized test scores. In the 90s, the SAT rebrands, drops aptitude, and adds assessment. It's become a multi-billion dollar industry. And all the while, the SAT, its format, the questions, are tweaked and changed in response to waves of critiques, from racial bias to scoring to its very format. A debate about privilege and the test's equity and fairness swirls. The big question, why are we relying on it so much?
2: I mean, the debate over the fairness of these tests, the SAT and ACT, it's really been heating up the last several years.
0: And when the pandemic hits in 2020, testing is paused. Initially, it's for logistical concerns. Students can't take the tests in person. But soon that gives way to a longer-term effect. Colleges waive requirements and make testing optional, citing a push to bump up diversity. But that absence of the SAT, a first in 80 years for the Ivies, intensifies the public's curiosity about why we take it, what it actually measures, and why we even need it.
3: Almost since the inception of the SAT, performance varies by wealth, race, gender, family income.
4: About the racial biases of these assessments and the effects that they have on students of color's access to higher education.
5: If we don't use SAT scores that are standardized, then what do we use?
0: For the 2027-2028 admission cycle, a majority of colleges will remain test optional. But Conant's old stomping grounds, the Ivy Leagues, all will require test scores. And more institutions could soon opt to restore the SAT, especially given the latest federal data showing American teenagers falling behind, lacking skills and readiness for first-year college courses. How, then, are we supposed to suss out prospective students, given the test's historical baggage and all the questions that still surround it? Will the SAT continue to be the best and brightest answer?
1: I think at this point, SAT replicates existing class structures more than it doesn't, but there's still a few diamonds in the rough.
0: That's it for this week's show. I'm Rund Abdelfattah, and you've been listening to Throughline from NPR. Throughline was created by me and Ramtin Arablouei. This episode was produced by me and the Throughline production team and mixed by Robert Rodriguez. Music by Ramtin Arablouei and his band, Drop Electric, with fact-checking by Kevin Vogel and Greta Pittinger. Voiceovers by Ryland Barton and Nathan Thompson. Thanks for listening.
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0: I'm Jesse Thorne.
1: Hello, hello, it's me. I'm checking to see if my phones are working.
2: You sound gorgeous.
1: Ah! Who said that?
2: That's Jesse. I'm the host.
1: Hi, Jesse.
2: How are you?
1: Good. I was just checking, helping the engineer here make sure we had me balanced so I can be my best for you.
2: I recommend sitting in a quiet studio and then all of a sudden in your earphones having the beautiful voice of Dolly Parton appear.
1: Well, thank you.
0: From MaximumFun.org and NPR, it's Bullseye. This week, we'll hear my conversation with the late, great Dolly Parton. Then, later, another legend, Elvis Costello. That's all coming up on Bullseye. First, the news.
3: Live from NPR News in Washington, I'm Janine Hurst. Amid widespread concerns about the safety of AI and after reports the technology went rogue, President Trump today downplayed the risks, saying whichever country wins the AI race wins and that guardrails can be put up. This as the CEO of OpenAI says his company won't have an IPO this year, something analysts had been anticipating. NPR's John Ruich has more.
4: OpenAI's IPO is one of the most anticipated public share offerings in years, and it's expected to be one of the biggest. But in an interview with Fortune, Sam Altman said the maker of ChatGPT is not rushing into it, given events in AI safety lately.
5: Right now would be an ill-advised moment to go public, and we don't feel pressure on that.
4: Pressed on the timing, Altman added this.
5: I would say not 2026, yeah. We got a lot of stuff to do.
4: The AI world has been rocked by recent reports of AI agents colluding together without people in the loop and going off script, even hacking into other companies. Now leading labs, including OpenAI, are talking about slowing the pace of development so safety measures can keep up. John Ruich, NPR News.
3: Delaware is holding its primary this week as voters pick House, Senate, and Attorney General candidates. This less than 2 months to go to the midterm election. Meanwhile, Republicans held an unusual midterm convention last week where President Trump promised $5,000 to each adult U.S. resident if Republicans keep the Senate and House. The goal of the event was to boost enthusiasm among core Republican voters. But as NPR's Mara Liasson says, the news hasn't generated much support.
6: The reaction has been surprisingly tepid, even among Republicans. Some are worried that even if Congress would approve such a payout, because the president can't give away this money himself, it would cost more than $1 trillion, adding to the already historically high national debt, unless it was paid for by raising other taxes or more budget cuts. And then there's the element of whether this promise has any credibility with voters.
3: NPR's Mara Liasson. Xi Jinping visited India for the first time since fighting broke out between the two countries in 2020. He met with the prime minister and says India is its partner, not a rival. NPR's Omkar Kandekar has more.
7: China's president was in New Delhi for the BRICS summit, a group of nearly a dozen countries aimed at countering the West. In a statement, both India and China pledged to resolve their decades-old border dispute. China claims large parts along the Himalayas that India administers. Critics say that since 2020, China's army has cut off India's access to several pastures and patrolling points along the border. Modi did not comment on the allegations of Chinese encroachment, but in recent months, his government has worked to restore trade and travel with China. Omkar Khandekar, NPR News, New Delhi.
3: You're listening to NPR News from Washington. Search and rescue operations are underway in the Java Sea after a ferry overturned last night. Officials in Indonesia say at least 6 people died. More than 130 others are missing. Michael Sullivan reports at least 100 people have been pulled to safety.
8: Officials say the ferry was carrying more than 240 people when it sank in heavy seas on a trip from Surabaya in East Java to Banjarmasin in South Kalimantan province. Authorities say the captain of the vessel had reported waves of up to 10 feet and issued a distress message in the early morning hours before the ship sank. Officials deployed rescue teams aboard several vessels, as well as a helicopter to search for survivors. Indonesia is an archipelago of some 17,000 islands where ferries are a common form of travel. Hundreds of relatives of the missing have gathered at Banjarmasin's Trisakti port waiting for news of the missing. For NPR News, I'm Michael Sullivan in Chiang Rai.
3: In women's tennis, Elena Rybakina won her first U.S. Open title Saturday, beating defending champ Aryna Sabalenka 6-4, 5-7, 6-2. It's the third Grand Slam win for Rybakina and the second this year, both against Sabalenka. And today, in men's play, American Ben Shelton makes his first appearance in the Grand Slam final in New York this afternoon. The 23-year-old black man faces Germany's Alexander Zverev, who won the French Open earlier this summer. No black man has reached the U.S. Open singles final since Arthur Ashe did more than 50 years ago. 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
0: It's Bullseye. I'm Jesse Thorne. By now, you have probably heard the news. Dolly Parton died on August 25th, 2026. And in the days that followed, thousands of tributes to the late country singer poured out. Hundreds of thousands, maybe millions of words written about her work and her legacy. They wrote about her impact on country music, her efforts to promote literacy around the world, and what she meant to songwriters in Nashville and kids growing up in the mountains of Tennessee. And perhaps most importantly, people wrote about the impact Dolly Parton had on them personally. I can tell you that there have only been a few people that have ever been booked on this show where, when I heard we had booked them, I said, no, really? Dolly Parton was one of them. As incredible as the brand Dolly Parton is and was, I am such an extraordinary fan of her songwriting and her singing. I really think she might be the greatest American singer of the 20th century. I talked to her in 2012. It felt incredibly lucky that I got to do it. She had just written a book called Dream More, Celebrate the Dreamer in You. Let's go to the tape of Dolly Parton.

0: It's really a pleasure to have you on the show, Ms. Parton. Thank you so much for joining us.
1: Thank you so much. That took me way back there with Jolene. I've been around a long time, ain't I? Long enough to write a book.
0: The other day I was at a thrift store and I bought a Carter Family CD. And I was listening to it in my car. And the thing that struck me about it was, you know, these songs recorded, a lot of them in the 50s, 40s, 50s, was how intensely sad they were. How this music was about, you know, there were songs about heaven, but heaven really just felt like a sort of a respite from the world. And I wonder if you grew up listening to music like that.
1: I not only grew up listening to it, I grew up hearing it from my mother and singing it myself and writing that kind of stuff. I mean, I've written some of the saddest songs. Some of them say they're plumb pitiful, as I always like to say. But that's just the way it is in the country, because a lot of those stories are true, and it's just kind of embedded in your soul somehow. All those old songs and stories, they say that's how people used to carry the news, about all those great old stories before the newspapers and all. They'd write about the tragedies in their areas. So I think people really feel like it's happened to them or their family. But I love that old stuff. I've written some of the saddest songs when I was at my happiest.
0: You know, I grew up in the city in the 80s. I don't really understand what it means to have grown up in a family of 12 in, you know, a one-room house in the mountains. What is it that someone like me maybe doesn't understand at first blush about that life?
1: Well, I think when you grow up in the mountains like that, now I was born in a one-room house. As our family started to expand, we did have a couple more rooms. You know, we always said we had three rooms and a bath, where some have three rooms and a bath. We had the outdoor toilet, and we had running water when we'd run and get it, you know, that kind of thing. But it was just the way of life back in the mountains, not just us, but all the people that had big families are just poor, and you just make do. You don't think about it. And I always tell, you know, if people say, well, how did you have any privacy? See, there were six girls and six boys in our family. Of course, we started marrying off and stuff as we, you know, as the years went by. But people say, how did you have any privacy? I said, well, my favorite story is, I said, well, we had a pan of water, and then we'd had a little curtain that we'd pull, and we would wash up as far as possible, and then we'd wash down as far as possible. And then when the boys cleared the room, we washed possible. So that's kind of how I sum it up.
0: When you saw, I mean, your mother had 12 children, and that is just, I mean, that is just a monumental task, just physically. What did you think about that when you were a kid, when you got old enough to realize that it was something to be thought about and not just the way everything always was?
1: Well, we didn't, honestly, we didn't think of it like that, because Mama did have one on her and one in her as long as I can remember. And that's what we always, you know, joked about. And we always say we kept our dad or our mama on a pedestal, because that's the only way we could keep Daddy away from her. And, you know, even those old jokes have a certain ring of truth to them. But it was, we were always excited about any new baby that was coming into the family. And usually it went to the next one down, like with my sisters and I, you know, it was like Mama would say, well, now this one's going to be yours. And that meant that we was going to be the one to have to get up and rock it or fix a bottle for it or whatever, because Mama was going to be pregnant again in 18 months or whatever. There was 18 months, 2 years difference in our ages. Mama was only 35 when she had her 12 kids, but we didn't think about it in those terms. And I still don't. It just, Mama loved my daddy and he loved her. And that's just what country people did. And we couldn't have afforded contraceptives anyway if we could have got out to get them. I'm sure they didn't, you know, think about that kind of stuff. Mama just, it was just natural.
0: Was the poverty in your family ever such that you were afraid?
1: Yes. I remember we were more afraid because we sensed fear in Mama. Mama always used to get real depressed in the fall of the year. And it was years later that we realized it. But she was just afraid we weren't going to make it through the winter with those old cold houses and all those kids. And if we was going to have enough food or if somebody was going to die from pneumonia or whatever. So, yeah, I remember hearing Mom and Daddy talking and feeling that heaviness, that sadness of thinking, wonder if we are going to make it through the winter. But we did. My daddy was a hard worker. He couldn't read and write. And that's one of the reasons I had wanted to start the Imagination Library and to where we give free books to children, is because so many mountain people, country people, don't get an education. And but that don't mean they're not smart. My daddy was smart enough to provide for that big house full of youngins and do all right by us.
2: It's Bullseye. I'm Jesse Thorne. We're listening back to my interview with the late Dolly Parton from 2012.
0: I want to play a little bit of a song you wrote about your grandfather. This song's called Daddy Was an Old-Time Preacher Man.

0: Future Man. Was music part of your grandfather's services and preaching?
1: Oh, absolutely. We got the music from my grandpa, from my mother's side of the family. That was my mom's dad. And we were allowed to sing in church. We'd take our guitar, you know, to church, and we'd sing as, you know, the sisters. We used to go around to a lot of churches, different churches, and sing. But my grandpa played guitar, and he played the piano. My mama played the guitar, and my aunts and uncles, you know, so especially on mama's side of the family. So music was a big part of it, and my grandpa was a major influence in our lives.
0: Can you describe for me what his services were like?
1: Well, my grandpa was a little different than some of those Holy Roller Pentecostal preachers. That's what they called us because we were the Pentecostal Holiness Church. It just meant a high-spirited, you know, if you felt like shouting, if the Spirit moved you, you'd get up and shout and along with the music or shout and whatever. And I guess we got the name Holy Rollers. I guess sometimes people fall down from being in the Spirit and having their eyes shut. And then if they're rolling around on the floor, somebody roll them out of the way so everybody didn't trip over them. We've tried to figure out where we got the name Holy Roller. Must be that. But anyway, my grandpa, he taught more than he preached. Unlike, I started to say, about some of the preachers that just screamed to the top of their lungs. My grandpa was a great teacher. He really knew the Bible. He really studied the Bible. And he really, because a lot of the people back then couldn't even read and write, and they'd still get up and preach. They'd just hear somebody talk about what the Bible said, and then they'd preach on that. But not my grandpa. He really, really believed every word he preached about, and he knew what he was talking about.
0: Did you ever have that experience of having your sort of physical body taken over by the Holy Spirit or the power of God in a church service?
1: Well, I get excited with all the excitement, especially when I was little. I never did get, you know, fall under a lot of that stuff that a lot of them did. But I jump around. I've shouted a little bit in my time. And I wouldn't have been opposed to it if it had felt real to me. If I'd have felt like something slapped me down, I'd have rolled with it.
0: When you said that you were allowed to sing at church, it made me wonder if you were allowed to sing outside of church.
1: No, I just meant we got to take our guitar. If I wrote a song or something, my grandpa would let me sing it because he felt like those gifts from God, you know, especially if it was gospel songs. But even if it wasn't, you know, my grandpa was my grandpa. You know, a lot of his kids and grandkids and a lot of family went to those churches. So it was just one of those things where the neighbors were as close as family. So if their kids were doing something, grandpa would, you know, he would say, well, why don't you sing that song you wrote? And so I'd get up and sing it. But I'd sing along, too, with the other stuff. My sisters and I used to, you know, go around, as I mentioned, to different churches and sing or at funerals or whatever. So we had a good sound. But we were just allowed to sing in the church and play musical instruments because Grandpa used to say, make a joyful noise and praise him with stringed instruments and all of that.
0: Did you ever listen to music on the radio?
1: Oh, yeah. But we didn't have, back in the early days, we weren't allowed to use the radio that much. Back in the very early days, we didn't have electricity, and we had a battery radio, and so that only got played for like some serious news or trying to get the Grand Ole Opry on Saturday night when it whistle in and out. But yeah, we listened to the radio, but we had more stuff to do than just to listen to the radio, and we didn't want to use up electricity either. My daddy was stingy on top of being a good provider. He didn't want us to leave any lights on any longer than we had to, or play the radio or any of that stuff, no more than we had to. And it was mostly for the news and stuff like that.
2: 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She'll be well remembered. 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
1: Welcome back to Bullseye. I'm Jesse Thorne. We're replaying my conversation with Dolly Parton. The icon of country and Western music died last month. She was 80 years old. When I talked with Dolly Parton in 2012, she had just written a book. It's called Dream More, Celebrate the Dreamer in You. Let's get back into our conversation.
2: Let's hear a little bit of you singing a song about growing up in Tennessee. This is My Tennessee Mountain Home. Sydney.

0: When you think about growing up, what are the fondest memories that you think of?
1: Well, things like that. Just us just being part of the woods and the trees and the fun things we'd do outside. And just we loved our animals, and we always got excited when we was going to get new baby chicks and new baby ducks, or if new calves were being born, you know, or piglets. And, you know, it's like we were part of all that. We were part of the woods and the trees and nature. And people say, well, you didn't have toys. What'd you play with? I said, we played with each other. We found tons of stuff to do.
0: I want to ask you about the other members of your family and their connection to you musically, because it was with your Uncle Bill, right, that you started writing songs.
1: Yes. Well, my Uncle Bill is the one that, well, I was writing songs too. My Uncle Bill was writing songs, but he saw the great potential in me, and he took a great interest in me, and we did write many songs together, but we wrote separate also. My mother's people were all very musical. Other uncles and aunts wrote songs and sang songs. My mother, you know, wrote songs too. And but my uncle really, really is the one that really helped me a lot. He would take me around to different places to sing on different radio shows at the county fair. I'd enter a contest. And so he's the one that was really there for me to kind of guide and lead me. And I've had many people in my life that have been very helpful and had a lot of confidence in me.
0: Were you singing church music or secular music?
1: Well, at that time, I was singing any, you know, like songs that were playing on the radio, or songs we knew, like Carter Family songs and other songs like that. Not just all, you know, spiritual music, but I did some of that as well.
0: You know, your book is called Dream More, and there's a little part of it where you talk about having dreams and being hesitant to share them, because when you share big dreams, you expose yourself to the possibility that you won't achieve them. And I wonder, when you started to dream of leaving where you grew up, and if you told anyone about it at the time.
1: Yeah, I remember starting dreaming that when I was still in grade school, and I told everybody. I just believed that I was going to do it. I kept saying, I'm going to move to Nashville when I get out of school. And even on my graduation night, I mentioned in the Dream More book about when they had asked the kids, you know, when we were doing our talk or whatever, our little farewell, they were asking what we were doing. The kids were saying, well, I'm going to be going to so-and-so to college, or I'm getting married and moving to so-and-so. And came to me, and I said, well, I'm going to move to Nashville because I'm going to be a country music star. And then everybody laughed, and I was so embarrassed. I mean, I was definite in that, and I thought, why are they laughing? And it was only years later that I realized that they weren't making fun. They just, you know, wasn't used to people dreaming that big. So I knew, I don't even know how long it was when I believed I was going to do something more. I was still, like I say, in grammar school, but I totally was prepping for it and saving for it and packing for it, you know, all the years that I was in high school, because I knew I couldn't leave home till I was 18. My daddy would have sent a posse after me. I thought, well, there's no reason to go till after I'm 18. And so that's exactly what I did.
2: It's Bullseye. I'm Jesse Thorne. We're replaying my conversation with the late Dolly Parton. She and I talked in 2012.
0: I know that you have brothers and sisters who are musicians as well. And I've actually heard you say that there were other people in your family who were more talented than you were. And I wonder if having that in your family makes you think about the way that chance and sacrifice combined have helped push your career along when, you know, other people who are so close to you haven't had the same thing happen with them.
1: I think about that a lot. In fact, I talk a lot about that, or I talk some about that in the Dream More book, about how I have a guilt. I have guilt feelings a lot about my success, just because so many of my family is so talented but didn't seem to get all the same breaks. And who knows why that happens. You just have to hope for the best, and I still hope that they're you know, going to do good. I know a lot of them work at Dollywood now in the show, and we're putting together a new show. But, you know, it's like I couldn't make them a star. I couldn't keep them from being a star. Everybody's kind of got to hustle and bustle. You know, you just got to work all the time. You can't lose momentum. It's hard to know. It's hard to say. Because a lot of people, you know, want the success or they want the stardom, but they're not either able to or willing to go that far from home or to be away from family, or they make choices to do other stuff. But like you said, or if it's just chance, like you said, whether it's chance or in our luck or whatever. And I don't know. You just don't know. And the older I get, the more I look back and I think, well, how did I do all this? And why was, you know, I the one that got to do so much of it? And I don't know the answer to those questions, except that I know I never stopped working. I still ain't stopped, and I ain't stopping until I keel over somewhere.
0: Was having children of your own one of the things that you had to sacrifice to have this career?
1: To be honest with you, it was, because if I'd have had children, I wouldn't be here probably talking to you right now, because I probably would have been a good mother, like most of the women in my family are, and my dad was like a great dad, and we're very devoted to our children. And if I'd have had kids, I mean, I put it on hold, you know, for a while. We were just trying not to have kids then, thinking that we were going to have kids. And by the time it got to be that time, then we didn't have kids. But now we're glad we didn't, because now we have each other, my husband and I, and we've got all these nieces and nephews and brothers and sisters and all these relatives with their kids that we, you know, we try to help with their schooling or anything else that we can. And we babysit a lot. We take them places. We do stuff with them. But at least we can, when we get sick of them, we can send them home and say, love you. Call mom. See you later. But it's those kinds of sacrifices that you do have to make. But I don't regret it. I do not regret any decisions that I've made, because to change one thing would be to change everything, and we can't have that now, can we?
0: I want to play one last song. This comes, I think, from your television show, The Dolly Show, although I have to say I found it on the internet and it wasn't labeled. This is you and about 10 members of your direct family singing a song called In the Sweet By and By.
1: Oh, yeah.

0: It's such a beautiful song. What does it make you think of?
1: It makes my heart heavy, and I've got tears in my eyes because that was a special I did. I think it was one of the specials, and I had my family on. Mom and Daddy was, I think, probably in that group of people.
0: Yeah, they're sitting right next to you.
1: Several of my brothers and sisters. And so that song we used to always sing, my sisters and I used to sing that in church as special singing, but we also used to sing that as congregational singing too. So it makes me think of Mom and Daddy and all my brothers and sisters and my grandpa Jake, has been dead for years now. Mom and Dad's been gone for quite a while. So that is kind of touching to me.
0: Well, Ms. Parton, I sure appreciate you taking the time to be on our show. It was really a joy to get to talk to you.
1: Well, thank you so much, and hope you get a copy of my new book.
2: 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It's Bullseye. I'm Jesse Thorne. Next up on the show, Elvis Costello. You know Elvis Costello, right?

Anyway, I talked to him in 2015. He had just written a memoir called Unfaithful Music and Disappearing Ink. You're going to hear me talking about it more in just a second. In 2026, Costello is celebrating the 49th anniversary of his debut album, My Aim is True. There's a box set with over 50 never-before-heard recordings on it. And I mean, you're about to hear this in just a second, but Elvis Costello is a genuine delight. Let's kick things off with the first track from My Aim is True, Welcome to the Working Man.

0: David Lee Roth once said that music critics like Elvis Costello because he looks like them.
1: Not that again.
0: But it might be more that he... it's a good quote, Al. I mean,
1: Is it? I don't know.
0: That's a solid piece of business. I don't know if it's true, but it's fun to say.
1: I don't know. You tell me. I'm not a writer. I'm a lover, not a fighter.
0: David Lee Roth once said that music critics like Elvis Costello because he looks like them. But is the next part of this...
1: Yes.
0: It might be more because he thinks like them or makes music the way they might like to.
1: Have you seen David recently?
0: No.
1: He looks just like a wizened old writer to me. Yeah, I'm only teasing you. I know, I've heard that one a few times.
0: Through his career, he's taken his favorite... I'm going to power through this, Elvis.
1: Yeah, I know you are. I can sense I'm not going to deflect you.
0: No, not at all. I'm a professional pseudo-journalist. Through his career,
1: I'm proud to hear it.
0: He's taken his favorite pop sounds, the ones he grew up with, the ones he learned about as a young man, the ones he's come to know in middle age, and he's pushed them through his own vessel. He writes eloquently about this web of influence in his memoir.
1: Can I stop you a sec? Stop you for a second?
0: Yes.
1: Are we talking about David or me? Because this reference to pushing things through my vessel, it frankly sounds quite rude to me. I don't know whether we should be saying this on NPR. I think we may get letters.
0: There's some things that are legal to say on the radio and some things that aren't. I think I'm allowed to speak metaphorically. If you make it vulgar, we might have to bleep this whole exchange.
1: I'm almost certain they're going to have to do that. I see them hovering over that big red button there in the control room.
0: If you're so
1: And that's
0: keen.
1: Not a rude reference. I promise you that wasn't a double entendre.
0: Costello writes eloquently about this web of influence in his new memoir, Unfaithful Music and Disappearing Ink. You've ruined the entire tone of this introduction. This was a really thoughtful introduction that I worked very hard on. And now it's just a series of jokes about private parts.
1: That's what you know by now from reading this book, that is really my entire aim has been this. I appreciate what you're saying. The David Lee Roth, we've managed to mention David's name more often than mine. It's amazing. He's getting a lot of free publicity. Maybe he's got a book out as well. I appreciate what you're saying. I'm teasing you. You're quite right. This book is trying to link up. I wasn't, as you can tell from reading even a few pages, it doesn't begin, I was born. And then I did this, and then I did that, and the laughter and the tears, and my drug hell, and then my conversion to some strange philosophy, and, you know. I tried to connect up emotionally the things that came to me, the fact that I happened to be born into a family for whom music was both vocation and occupation, both my parents, my grandfather before my father as well, a life of travel that leads you on adventures and in some cases misadventures, hence the title Unfaithful Music. Memory being somewhat elusive or very vivid and then elusive. Unfortunately, both my father and grandmother, afflicted by dementia in their later years, made me fearful that I would at some point in the future not be able to gather all of these experiences that I've been lucky to have and put them on a page so they could be read by... just say, take two people, my 2 8-year-old boys. I mean, other people want to read it too, that's great. But in some senses, I was thinking about there's some time in the future where I'll wish that I wrote this down because it may not all join up in quite the same way. That's really what I was trying to say.
0: Well, I think, I mean, had I gotten to the end of the very beautiful introduction that I wrote...
1: It was exquisite, by the way.
0: Thank you very much. I enjoyed your book very much as well. One of the musicians that you return to in this book again and again is your dad. And it's how you start the book. And it's a relationship that is really central to the book. And I wonder, when you were a child, before your dad stopped living with you, what did you think about his music?
1: Well, I don't think you think a lot of things when you're that age. You know, I form opinions as comparative, is it this or is it that or is it better than this or better than that? I was very, I mean, my mother tells me I went looking around the back of the television for my dad when I was really a little more than an infant, you know, because I saw him on an early TV show. I saw him, as I describe in the first chapter, from the balcony of a dance hall that was nearly deserted. It's hard to imagine a dance hall opening in a Saturday afternoon for 30 patrons and having a full dance band come out and play tunes for however long they played, you know? But they did in those days. So that was unusual. I would go in the morning when I was off school on holiday and go to radio broadcast theatres in the centre of London and watch musicians who, to my mind, were old men, but of course were men that were 20 years younger than I am now, reading the racing results and smoking cigarettes and waiting for the downbeat. And then a group of young men come in carrying their amplifiers and guitars, and that would be the beat group. In one case, I described the Hollies, including Graham Nash, coming in from having driven overnight from the north of England so they could sing two songs on a guest slot on a lunchtime radio show. These are sort of, it's a pop world of music, and pop music doesn't really exist anymore. And this is within my lifetime. Admittedly, as old as I am, it's a surprise to me that things are quite so different. And of course, those images really stayed in my mind. And the transference from the mundane to the magical in the moment of performance was startling to me as a child, but I didn't have anything to compare it to. It was just what my father did for a living. Other dads came home when my dad went to work, you know.
0: We're going to take a break. Don't go anywhere. As you might know, Elvis Costello's legal name is Declan McManus. His wife, the brilliant singer Diana Krall, calls him Declan. So imagine you're Elvis Costello and you're getting coffee. What name do you give to the barista? We'll have the answer after the break. It's Bullseye from MaximumFun.org and NPR.

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1: Welcome back to Bullseye. I'm Jesse Thorne. My guest is Elvis Costello. I mean, he's Elvis Costello. He is one of the most beloved singer-songwriters of the late 20th century. He is celebrating the 49th anniversary of his debut album, My Aim Is True. There's a staggering new box set with hours and hours of never-before-heard material. When Costello and I talked in 2015, he had just written a memoir. It's called Unfaithful Music and Disappearing Ink. Let's get back into our conversation.
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3: Hey, wow, where'd you find that?

0: an atypical performance by Ross McManus, I have to say. I should tell you that that was a B-side of a one or two, I guess you would call them ska. You can sort of vaguely recognize that as ska. You've got to understand when Bluebeat, as it was called in the early 60s, came in from Jamaica, it was another dance craze, just like the Twist and the Madison before it. And the Jolos Orchestra that my dad played with were a dance band. So the band leader, you know, would say to the arranger, can we adapt these songs for our lineup, which was that of a typical dance band of the 1940s and 50s, you know, with saxophones and trumpets and trombones. He gave my dad the task of writing a few songs in this new style. And hence, there's kind of almost like a West Indian inflection in his voice there, just the same way as people... We learned all our singing from American records, and then latterly, you know, I guess people heard music from all over the world and just copied it. And that was the music. The different thing between England and America is, I think, although there are many people from the Caribbean in America, they all came at once, sort of as it were, into the culture and really transformed it with bringing music, calypso and you know, ska, and then later reggae. We have that really as our second line of music, you know, to popular music. If you, people of my age anyway, that was what we danced to at parties. And in the early 60s, it's strange to think my dad got to make a record like that, you know, because it was actually trying to keep up with a new trend.
1: I mean, I'm really just imagining what it must have been like for your dad, who was, you know, by that point, a grown adult who'd had a healthy career and was singing in a band that was, you know, like the Glenn Miller, composed like the Glenn Miller band or something like
0: exactly.
1: that.
0: Exactly. Their theme song was actually In the Mood. I mean, they borrowed the theme song from Glenn Miller. They played a lot of the Miller repertoire. One of my favorite recordings of my dad is actually I Know Why and So Do You and At Last, which were recorded for a tribute to Glenn Miller album that was made in the early 60s.
1: One of the people that you met when you were still very young, relatively new to the music industry, was Johnny Cash, right?
0: Yeah, well, that was complete coincidence. You know, I know I would have no way to have met him in the circumstance, you know, could have never imagined. I mean, Nick Lowe was the first person who was in a group who I could ask questions of. I'd been around musicians since I was a child, but I had no questions to ask my dad's colleagues. I didn't ask my dad a lot of questions about music. He also didn't impose on me the learning of any music theory, although his father had been a classically trained or military trained musician. So I had questions for Nick Lowe. They were about songwriting. I can't even remember what they were now, you know. And of course, then he became my producer when I was first making records. And then a couple of years into that, he married June Carter's daughter, Carlene. And next thing, the in-laws came for Christmas. And the in-laws were Johnny Cash and June Carter, you know. It was like, and we were invited round for a recording session on the day after Christmas. I mean, it sounds absolutely fantastic, but it really happened, you know. And of course, it was to be in a confined space of a you know, domestic setting in England with Johnny Cash was a bit unusual, you know.
1: It's not exactly where you imagine.
0: He was so unbelievably like himself. It was, you know, it was like...
1: You don't really imagine Johnny Cash like walking through a Victorian Christmas card, you know?
0: Well, it was, yeah, a little bit like that. You know, Christmas time and it's London. I mean, it's, you know, obviously the American idea of it is lots of urchins, you know, bare feet. And, you know, we're all huddling together around a brazier.
1: You were a chimney sweep at the time, right?
0: I was. It was in my years as a chimney sweep. And I said, oh, God bless you, Mr. Cash. May I have a penny to pay for a roast goose? It wasn't, you know, it's like Dick Van Dyke, you know, Mary Poppins. You know, we went to the door and he was great. He just introduced himself the way he always did. You know, hello, I'm Johnny Cash. I couldn't believe he was saying it to me. And then, you know, there was there was certainly some drinking going on with, I described in the book, Johnny relating this night later on in a tribute to George Jones, because the song we recorded was a song that George had written, a rare composition. And Johnny reciting it was perhaps the best thing of all, because, you know, he sort of said, I was with Elvis Costello and

0: When you're writing a song for somebody whose style, whose instrument is as distinctive as somebody like Solomon Burke or Johnny Cash, are you thinking of it the way, say, a comedy writer might think about, you know, writing a joke for David Letterman or Roseanne Barr, thinking about trying to capture something about their particular voice?
1: It's sort of different with music, I think. at least for me, it is. I had dreams of people singing songs that came true. I had a dream of Dusty Springfield singing my song. I had a dream of Chet Baker singing my song. A dream of Roy Orbison. Dream of Johnny Cash. Even though I knew John a little bit, you know, I still didn't sort of really think he would pick up my song. Not the first time, anyway. With Solomon, it was a little bit different because I'd had the experience of trying to write for some people and not got the measure of them right. I was trying to put too much into a song or didn't quite get the measurement right. And even with this one, there were a couple of tricks to this song musically that interrupted Solomon's flow. And Joe Henry, who produced this record, who's a friend of mine who also produced The River in Reverse and worked with Alain Toussaint, he had me stand in the booth with Solomon. Because I was at the recording session, and Solomon, you know, was such a big personality, but then in many ways he was like, there was something really wonderful about the way he you know, invited you in, and he told me to sing it for him, because there was this timing of this one line. He just kept, every time he'd get rolling with it, he'd come in the wrong place, and you know, I got to learn this, so you sing it. Can you imagine that, having to stand in front of Solomon Burke and sing the song, you know? I could sort of sing it in my head, you know, and then I did, and then of course then he learned it, and he could hear what it was. Once he could watch me do it, he got what the rhythm of it was, and then he sang it great, you know. And I mean, Nick Lowell will tell the same story about staying up all night to imagine writing The Beast in Me for Johnny Cash, and then sort of the next day, you know, June, having heard about it, getting Nick to play it to Johnny, and so when it came out, of course it came out in this feeble little voice that wasn't like this big voice. It was like, "I'm the beast in me," you know. It was like, because the dream we have of the singer is often, you know, we can't animate like that.

0: Who in your life knows you by your birth name, Declan McManus?
1: My mother. A handful of friends. A few people that knew me, you know, before I ever got into this world, you know, of music and adopted other names, you know.
0: When you adopted the name, it was a name that was given to you by your manager, right?
1: The second name was as a family name. Costello is, more correctly said, Costello. It's an Irish name. It's my great-grandmother, Elizabeth Costello. I'd adopted that because it was easier to say and shorter to write down. And I'd use my initials for a while, DP, because my dad used to address me that way, which is an Irish convention too. And then they handed me that, and it was like a dare. And, you know, my father had recorded under other aliases in the 1960s. He'd recorded cover records for cash money, you know, early in the morning sessions that were put out on cheap cover records where you get four titles from the Hit Parade on an EP, on an extended play vinyl record.

0: And he went on, sometimes he'd be three or four aliases on one release. You know, he'd be Hal Prince and the Layabouts, or the Foresters singing Blowing in the Wind, or Frank Bacon and the Baconeers. So you can appreciate that being Elvis Costello really was just like second nature to me.
1: When you go into like a Starbucks or whatever, do you tell them your name is Elvis or Declan?
0: I try to avoid doing that anyway. I mean, I usually don't tell them anything.
1: Was there ever a point where it stopped feeling strange to be addressed by a made-up name?
0: Well, nobody ever did call me that by that name anyway. Oddly enough, the thing of being called by my initials, which I know from childhood, is sort of the way everybody's always addressed me in my camp, you know, as it were, in my gang, whether it was the band or the management. It was always EC, so that was easier, you know, shorter. And I don't ever recall that many people ever calling me by Elvis.
1: Well, I'm really grateful to you for taking the time to be on Bullseye. Thank you so much for
0: talking you. Thank you very much. Your most thoughtful questions. Thank you.
2: Elvis Costello, recorded in 2015. As we mentioned, his memoir is called Unfaithful Music and Disappearing Ink. You can get that at your local bookstore or at bookshop.org. The special 49th anniversary edition of My Aim is True drops October 2nd. You can pre-order it now at Elvis Costello's official website. Let's go out on one more song from that landmark album. This is The Angels Wanna Wear My Red Shoes.

0: That's the end of another episode of Bullseye. Bullseye recorded at Maximum Fun World Headquarters in the historic Jewelry District of downtown Los Angeles. The weather has improved recently because it was brutally hot, but now there's supposed to be like a hurricane coming. I went outside and it was that weird kind of like tropical semi-raining earlier today. What's going on? Our show is produced by Speaking Into Microphones. Our senior producer, Kevin Ferguson. Our producers, Jesus Ambrosio and Richard Roby. Our video producer is Daniel Spear. We get booking help on Bullseye from Mara Davis. Our interstitial music comes from our pal Dan Wally, also known as DJW. You can find his music at djwsounds.bandcamp.com. 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Our theme music was written and recorded by the Go Team. It's called Huddle Formation, thanks to the Go Team, thanks to their label Memphis Industries. You can follow Bullseye on Instagram, TikTok, and YouTube. You will find video from just about all our interviews in those places. I think that's about it. 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

0: This is Fresh Air Weekend. I'm Tanya Mosley. Terry has our first interview.
1: Like the main character in her new novel, Claire Vey Watkins lives in the Mojave Desert near Death Valley. Also like in the novel, the desert around her is being developed by an energy company for solar energy. Solar might sound like clean energy, great, but solar on this grand scale is wreaking havoc on the desert ecosystem. Like many frontier territories, the desert attracts misfits, loners, drifters, and as Watkins puts it, weirdos. In the new novel, each of those types is represented in a small community of people protesting the, quote, green energy gold rush. But really, what can they do? What power do they have to defeat a corporate project already underway? Is protest futile, delusional, self-serving? There's a lot of questions this novel raises. Like, how can a mother decide to live in the desert when her ex-husband and child have moved across the country for a better job and better schools? How has Rose, the new novel's protagonist, been shaped by having had a mother, father, and stepfather who were each addicted to alcohol or drugs? 12-step programs have always been part of her life as a witness or participant. Watkins' new novel is titled Yellow Pine. That's also the name of the Solar Desert Project in the book. Her previous novel, I Love You, But I've Chosen Darkness, is her most autobiographical book and quotes from the memoir My Life with Charles Manson by her father, Paul Watkins. The cover describes Paul Watkins as Manson's number two man. His role was procuring teenage girls, recruiting them to join the Manson family. Claire was six when her father died of cancer. In reviewing her new novel, former Washington Post book critic Ron Charles wrote, "Among the swelling collection of books confronting our imperiled planet, Claire Vey Watkins' fiction remains defiantly alive. Her stories and novels are rooted in the American West, that awesome expanse of dunes and deserts that uninformed observers would call empty, where life has adapted to the damning conditions of heat and drought. Watkins finds characters burned away to their elemental anxieties and desires." Claire Vey Watkins, welcome to Fresh Air.
2: Thanks, Terry. Happy to be here.
1: Happy to have you. So can you describe the part of the desert that you live in and what the environment is like?
2: Sure. I live in the eastern Mojave Desert, about halfway between Las Vegas and Death Valley, in a little town called Tecopa, where I grew up. It's not for everybody. It's about 100 people.
1: That will be the understatement of the interview.
2: Yeah, it's for about 100 people, you know? And it's really beautiful, just like staggeringly gorgeous landscape and scenery, huge, huge mountain ranges. There's a little river that goes through the town, the Amargosa River. It's mostly underground, a subterranean river, but it surfaces in these hot springs, and there's just this like explosion of life around the river.
1: So where you described, it's also around where you grew up, and it's also where the main character of your new novel lives. So now I want you to describe how it's being developed.
2: Yes, so the vast majority of land in this part of the country is public land. So it's owned by, in theory, all of us, but it's administered by the federal government. And it has been sort of in the crosshairs, I would say, of what boosters like to call the green energy gold rush. So it's extremely sunny. It's a good place for solar development, in theory, for that reason. It's also kind of being besieged by other types of energy development, like geothermal and mining. I mean, mining has been happening out there for a really long time, although the scale is getting bigger and bigger. The aquifer has been pretty dramatically depleted, and you know, there's not a lot of water in this area to begin with in the best of times. So the natural resources are really being pushed to the brink in a pretty dramatic way. And there's been a long, long history of environmental injustice. You know, Yellow Pine and where I live is not far from the Nevada test site where the federal government detonated almost 1,000 nuclear bombs until 1992, when I was about in the third grade. So it's a place that's been like treated like a wasteland for a really long time. And that story has been very cooperative and convenient for extraction and exploitation of the natural resources. So I was worried that while I'm really convinced that we need to decarbonize the economy and the need for renewable energy is obvious to me, I was really concerned that there would be some really serious sacrifices being made that didn't seem right to me or fair, and that I don't think will actually help us transition off of fossil fuels.
1: So in the novel, there's a small group of protesters who want to stop this development of the desert. But the novel really does ask the question, like, what's the point? They're not going to win. There aren't a lot of people around to watch. There's not a lot of media around to report it. They're in the desert. So what are your thoughts about that?
2: Well, yeah, I think at one point they say, you know, it's not a blockade because we're not delusional. But they are still very principled. You know, they can tell that this is wrong. And so it, I think, is a matter of morality, taking action, even though you don't have a real grounded expectation of being successful. I think there's still value in the action to watch and witness and be able to say that you saw what was there. I mean, that's what drove me out to Yellow Pine, was that I wanted to be able to say that I saw it before it was gone. And I guess I kind of just feel like if you only engage in an action that you're certain is going to be successful, that's pretty cowardly, really. You know, I mean, we want to be strategic and effective as activists, but there's no guarantee in any of this stuff. And that doesn't mean it's not still a worthwhile way to spend your life.
1: You grew up near where there are a lot of atom bomb tests, and also near where there's a big disposal site for nuclear waste.
2: Yes.
1: So how aware of that were you when you were growing up?
2: I was painfully aware of it. I don't remember a time when I ever didn't know about Yucca Mountain, that nuclear repository that you're referring to. I mean, and that's another win, you know. There's a lot of very gnarly waste going into that mountain today, but not nuclear waste, because of people stood up and said no, you know. So yeah, my parents were involved in activism against nuclear testing and against Yucca Mountain and against water projects. And I remember feeling really hurt by it as a kid, feeling like, so they think that's okay to do to me? Like, I'm just a kid, you know? It made me feel like we were expendable people, or that we didn't matter. I mean, that's the story usually of this type of exploitation, is like there's no one there anyway. It's a empty place, you know, and that it's already dead. And that's a really confusing thing to be told when you're a lively kid who, you know, I understood that was wrong and I didn't deserve it. And I know no one does. And yeah, I had a sense of clarity about it that I don't really think has gone away.
1: Were you able to hear the blast go off? Like, did you know when it was happening, and were you warned by the government when it was happening?
2: So by the time I came along, the detonations were underground. They were happening in a subterranean way, which was ostensibly better because it wouldn't be, you know, releasing
1: directly into the atmosphere. Yeah.
2: Exactly. Yeah. But the problem is, of course, that's where the water is, there is underground.
1: Oh, right.
2: Yeah. So no, I didn't hear them or see them. My mom had, as a kid, she would go up on the roof of her trailer. She told me stories about going up there, and they would put like sunglasses on to be safe.
1: Oh, God.
2: You know?
0: We're listening to Terry's interview with author Claire Vey Watkins. Her new novel is called Yellow Pine. More of their conversation after a short break. I'm Tanya Mosley, and this is Fresh Air Weekend.
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0: This is Fresh Air Weekend. I'm Tanya Mosley. Let's get back to Terry's interview with author Claire Vey Watkins. Her new novel is called Yellow Pine.
1: So in each of your last two novels, the main character decides to live far away from her young daughter. In the new novel, the couple has been living in Nevada, but they've been growing apart. They divorce. The husband gets a job in Philly, close to his parents and his sister, and they agree it would be best for the daughter to go to preschool there in Philly. But Rose stays out west, moves to the desert, and works in a fundraising job with an environmental group. She's kind of relieved to be away from her ex because they've been drifting so far apart, but it's painful to be away from her daughter. In your previous novel, I Love You, But I've Chosen Darkness, the main character goes to the desert where she grew up and decides to stay and leave her husband and their young daughter behind if they don't want to stay in the desert. What got you thinking about what it means to live far away from your young child?
2: Well, I live far away from my own young daughter for most of the time. She's with me on breaks and on summer vacation. So that's a sacrifice that I've chosen to make. And I think it's for her good. I think it's for the greater good, the good of the family system. And I think it got me thinking about right sacrifice and wrong sacrifice. You know, parents have to sacrifice for their kids. And I also noticed that when there's too much sacrifice, it can get pretty dark. You know, we get into territory of like martyring ourselves or not living our lives in the name of our kids, you know, and it's so much pressure for a kid to have to bear. Like, they didn't ask for that. They didn't ask to be born, you know? So I'm just interested in the process of a parent letting go, and in the case of in the book, you know, trusting that the other parent is trustworthy and has got it. And I'm really lucky that that's my situation.
1: So your previous novel, I Love You, But I've Chosen Darkness, starts with this postpartum questionnaire. And it's a multiple choice questionnaire. I want to read some of the questions. One, since my baby was born, I've been able to laugh and see the funny side of things. A, as much as I ever did. B, not quite as much now. C, not so much now. D, not at all. Two, I have looked forward with enjoyment to things. A, as much as I ever did. B, not quite as much now. C, not so much now. D, not at all. And so on. And so Rose comes up with answers in essay form to all of these like A, B, C, D, multiple choice answers. She counters it with her own real answers. So did you have to take a survey like that?
2: I did,
1: Yeah.
2: That was the first piece of writing that I did that became that book, I Love You, But I've Chosen Darkness. When my daughter was born, I took this questionnaire and I found the language just very confusing and baffling and funny, accidentally funny, unintentionally funny, I thought. So yeah, then I thought, well, this should be an essay test. And then I started writing these little essays in response to the questionnaire. My doctors definitely described me as having postpartum depression, and I, you know, I followed their advice accordingly, but I don't really think that's exactly what was happening. I think I was having a kind of an existential crisis. I think it was like a spiritual confrontation with myself, having had this child and doing something really like heroic. A lot of the other stuff that I was doing in my life sort of suddenly seemed really meaningless.
1: Can you say more about what this was about, this existential crisis?
2: I was a really ambitious young person, and I was striving a lot to do everything in the right way and in the right order. Like, I was a straight A student. I did really well in school. It helped me get out of my kind of crazy family scene. And I was kind of in a survival mode, I think, looking back on it, you know, using like my education and eventually my profession, like as a university professor, to get safe, and even using intimate relationships as a way of getting safe. And then all of that was kind of culminated in having this child. And I think I was telling myself a type of, I don't know, almost like a messianic story where, like, once I arrive at this place and I'm middle class and I have a husband and a child, all will be good. And it wasn't. I was still myself, and I still had, I had, like, deeper stuff that I needed to confront that couldn't, the, you know, solution wasn't outside in, like, external validation or money or prizes or prestigious jobs. It had to, like, come within. So when she was born, that was really the beginning of me starting to, like, dig in deep with myself. And I think the way Mary Oliver phrases it is, like, live your one precious life.
1: I want to ask you about your father, because mm-hmm. he joined the Charles Manson family. And for people who don't know Charles Manson, why don't you describe Manson?
2: Most people would probably describe him as the leader of a cult, of young hippies who were, as Joan Didion says, participating in the paranoia of their times. And eventually, spectacularly so, it culminated in these murders in Los Angeles in 1969. And my dad was a teenager. For him, in the beginning, the family was all about music and sex and drugs. And he'd come from a pretty gnarly household, and I think...
1: Your father?
2: Yeah. And Manson, too. Not incidentally, yeah. So, yeah, Manson was a lot older than most of them. A lot of them were young women. A lot of them had been, like, given to Manson as children. So it was a really exploitative scene, it sounds like. What I would say to people, if they're not familiar with him, he became this, like, boogeyman. Joan Didion described it, the day of the Manson murders, as the day the 60s ended. And it became this fable, this allegory about how, like, the countercultural impulse was dangerous and could only lead to, you know, murder and mayhem. And it scared a lot of people off of the kind of thing that the hippies were up to. And it gave their enemies a lot of ammunition.
1: Well, Manson used the whole, like, free love, sex, drugs, and rock and roll kind of thing to totally exploit women, young mm-hmm. girls, teenagers mm-hmm. who had just come to California, who'd maybe run away from home, who had no direction. Mm-hmm. And so yeah. your father became his procurer. He was the one who found the teenage girls and brought them into the Manson cult. And I think it's fair to call it a cult. And I should say, your father was not involved with the murders. He wasn't even in town. I think at that time.
2: Yeah, he was out in Death Valley. So that's kind of where the mythic, like, presence of the desert in our family, it was almost as if, like, the desert saved him from being involved. And Manson was the one who first sent him out to the desert to find a hole for them to wait out helter-skelter in.
1: Do you know how your father ended up being Manson's procurer of teenage girls?
2: Well, the way my mom told it, it was because he was very good-looking. And he was young. He was young enough to enroll. He enrolled in Pacific Palisades High School briefly to meet women. It sounds like in my dad's book he writes about, and it's a tricky thing because it's a co-written book. I don't know how much of this is actually him, and he's not around for me to ask, you know. But he writes about it as being just like a wonderful time for a kid who's like come of age in a really violent, repressive, like 1950s, abusive, scary house.
1: Your father turned against Manson and was one of the main witnesses who testified against Manson. Do you know how he decided to do that?
2: When he wanted to leave the family, at first Manson said, okay, that's fine. Then he changed his mind, and they were in like a power struggle for a while. And they were out in Death Valley at the ranches, and eventually, there was a night that he describes in his book where he opened the door of the cabin where he was staying with a couple other people who had also defected from the group. And Manson was like squatting there with a knife between his teeth. And so he thought he would be killed. And he walked that night across Death Valley, basically probably around like 50 miles or so. But he fled for his life and then went to the police, went to the Inyo County sheriffs. And I think he was trying his best to get safe. He had heard about the murders, but at that point, people had been kind of like gossiping or alluding to them. I think he was just like getting, you know, a very, very hard reality check and realizing that this was not the like loving paternal guru that he thought he had.
1: What did your mother know about his involvement with the Manson family when they met and fell in love?
2: You know, my grandma met my dad first the night before. He was a bartender and she had gone out to the bar. And I think she told my mom something like, there's a really cute bartender out there. He was in some cult, but he's really cute and you should go and like chat him up. And my mom did that. And my understanding is they talked about it right away. I think everybody in town pretty much knew.
1: But she was okay with it.
2: Yeah, I think she understood that people make mistakes and can be lost. I mean, she definitely like made her share of mistakes. I think some of this was that eventually they got involved in like 12-step recovery, you know, where you part of the medicine from recovering from addiction is to be honest. So I think they had a pretty profound philosophical and spiritual tradition that was helping them navigate the complexities of what, I mean, this just being a human.
1: I want to ask you about solitude. As you write, there's a difference between solitude and being lonely. What do you like about solitude? And were you always comfortable being by yourself?
2: Yeah. I started surfing recently, so I'm like, I got a lot of surfing metaphors going on. You really got to kind of try like stay in the pocket of not becoming isolated or too lonely or misanthropic, which is a risk for me, feeling like other people are bad, like a malevolent force that I want to avoid. I don't like it when I get into that way of thinking. Ideally, solitude helps me be with others, but I have to be able to retreat from them. I also, you know, most of the peopling I do is in reading and in books, and I have to remember that those aren't real people either, you know, as real as they can seem.
1: Do you feel that one of the downsides of being with other people is comparing yourself to other people, fearing you're coming up short, or feeling like you're competing with them in some way?
2: Yeah, that's a real hazard. I mean, comparison, I think, is, especially for an artist, I think it's pretty much useless. You know, I try not to do it at all. I've had times in my life where I have kind of been on a, like, comparison is like a drug I'm trying to kick. Because I'm me, you know? I'm me. I really, for some reason, for me, it's Zadie Smith. I want to be like, why am I not doing what Zadie Smith is doing? And it's like, well, you're Claire, babe, you know? Zadie's going to Zadie, and George Saunders going to George Saunders, and you just do Claire, you know? That's enough. I feel best when I can inhabit that and let everybody else just do their own thing, too.
1: It's been great to talk with you. Thank you so much.
2: Likewise, Terry. Thanks for having me.
0: Terry Gross speaking with Claire Vey Watkins. Her new novel is Yellow Pine.

0: The new drama, Filipiniana, follows a teenage girl who's just started working at an upscale resort in Manila. It's the first feature from Filipino writer-director Rafael Manuel, and it won a special jury prize at the Sundance Film Festival earlier this year. It's now playing in select theaters, and our film critic Justin Chang has this review.
1: The few weeks or so that stretch between late August and early September are generally thought of as the doldrums of the movie release calendar. The summer blockbusters have come and mostly gone, and the fall Oscar contenders have yet to drop. Yet there are always new films worth seeking out, usually flying just under the radar. You might not have heard of the terrific new movie, Filipiniana, which premiered earlier this year at the Sundance Film Festival. It's in theaters now, and it marks the arrival of a remarkable talent, a Filipino writer and director named Rafael Manuel. In a way, Filipiniana is an ideal thing to watch in a nice, cool theater at the end of a brutally hot summer. It's been a while since a movie so powerfully captured the sweltering heat of the season, or established such a vivid sense of place from its opening moments. It begins on a tour bus, making its way through the crowded streets of Manila, where a local guide tries to teach the bored-looking passengers a few words in Tagalog.
2: Mabuhay! Mabuhay is how we greet one another here in the Philippines. Mabuhay! In English, long live. Why don't you guys give it a try? It's easy. Ma.
1: Manila is in the midst of a drought. Early on, Manuel shows us weary residents lining up for water rations, and then cuts to a shot of sprinklers irrigating an enormous golf course. That's a bluntly effective bit of commentary. We have arrived, along with that bus full of tourists, at an upscale resort, a lush green oasis of luxury in one of the most densely populated cities in the world. For the rest of its 100 or so minutes, Filipiniana will never leave the resort. It's a realistic yet satirical portrait of life inside a hermetically sealed bubble. Our guide is a 17-year-old girl named Isabel, played by the intensely watchful Jory Bell Agoto. Isabel has just started working at the driving range as a tee girl, whose job is to tee up balls for golfers, one after another. It's a tedious, ridiculous task, one of many that keep the resort in operation. Some workers are forced to spend hours waiting in the ponds, fishing out errant golf balls. It's mostly through Isabel's sharp eyes that the movie's class critique comes into focus. We follow her as she wanders this carefully manufactured paradise, which is dotted with non-native trees that have been trucked in from afar and meticulously planted. Isabel has a rebellious streak, and she can't help breaking the rules and sampling the resort's amenities, whether she's dipping a finger in a guest's strawberry cake, taking a shower in a spa, or simply basking in a few minutes of air-conditioned bliss. Manuel also introduces us to another key character, a significantly more privileged young woman named Clara, played by Carmen Castellanos. Clara, who lives in New York, is visiting the resort with her uncle, who wants her to move back to the Philippines and help him run his golf equipment business. Her uncle insists it's her duty to support her country and fight what he calls brain drain, the flight of young Filipinos seeking better opportunities abroad. But Clara is reluctant, probably because, like Isabel, she can see that people are being exploited and marginalized in the name of development and progress. Filipiniana has just a few spare dribbles of plot. From time to time, we hear ominous whispers of a young girl who's gone missing on the golf course. Isabel is given a seemingly simple task, to return a stray golf club to the president of the resort. That becomes a kind of quest, with a few disturbing and even devastating revelations along the way. But what distinguishes Manuel's filmmaking is how much of the story he conveys visually, through texture and atmosphere, framing and blocking. He shows us the resort from a seemingly infinite number of angles, shooting in long takes and seldom moving the camera. But the filmmaking never feels static. Every shot of Filipiniana positively churns with life. Early on, Manuel unleashes a playfully choreographed sequence worthy of the great French director Jacques Tati, in which the resort workers perfectly synchronized movements, setting a table, stacking chairs, and cleaning a pool, are brilliantly set to music. It's a rich dose of comic fantasy that serves to underscore the situation's grim reality. Filipiniana is an impeccable piece of world-building that genuinely challenges us to imagine a better world.
0: Justin Chang is a film critic at The New Yorker. He reviewed the new film, Filipiniana. Coming up, we hear from award-winning director Paul Greengrass. His new film, The Uprising, tells the story of the Peasants' Revolt of 1381. I'm Tanya Mosley, and this is Fresh Air Weekend.
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0: This is Fresh Air Weekend. I'm Tanya Mosley. Director Paul Greengrass makes films about the choices ordinary people make when they're trapped inside forces they cannot control. He's taken us to the streets of Derry as British soldiers opened fire on civil rights marchers in Bloody Sunday, aboard a hijacked plane on September 11th in United 93, and onto a cargo ship seized by Somali pirates and Captain Phillips. His new film, The Uprising, takes on a story familiar to generations of English school children, the Peasants' Revolt of 1381. In the film, the plague cut the population in half, making workers more valuable than ever, but the ruling class is determined to keep them in their place. When the government imposes a brutal tax to finance its wars, tens of thousands march on London. Andrew Garfield stars as an unnamed farmer called the Plowman. He's buried his wife and children and is deep in debt on land that no longer produces a crop. As the revolt gathers around him, his private grief becomes political rage. And in this scene, the radical priest, John Ball, played by Jamie Bell, offers the Plowman a new way to understand his suffering.
1: God has taken much from you.
2: God left my fields long ago.
1: No, he has not left you. It is his plan.
2: His plan? Why would God have a plan to cause us such pain?
1: The sickness was his punishment for the crimes of the rich.
2: So why do we suffer also?
1: To show us the truth. And fill us with rage. Surrender to it. And it will set you free.
0: I saw The Uprising earlier this summer. And since then, just weeks before the September 10th release, the film has taken on a surprising new frame, The Rise of Robin Hood. Paul Greengrass, welcome back to Fresh Air.
3: Oh, very nice to be here again.
0: So, Paul, I am very curious about this connection between the Peasants' Revolt and the story that we know of Robin Hood. Tell me about it.
3: Well, the film is about the Peasants' Revolt, which is one of the greatest rebellions in English history in 1381 in the middle of the medieval world. And it's from that period that the legend of Robin Hood emerged. And the two are connected because both of them speak to a bitterly divided world between the rich and the poor. And one of the things that occurred, you know, Robin Hood was really just a moniker for an outlaw prior to 1381. Mm-hmm. But after the Peasants' Revolt, that was when the ballads and the legend of Robin Hood got going and became wildly popular in medieval England because it spoke to people's desires for a better world, a fairer world, against, you know, the rapacious rich. And so in the story of this simple farmer, he eventually becomes an outlaw, and he becomes an outlaw at the time when the Robin Hood legend was getting going, and it got going because of the world that the Peasants' Revolt took place in.
0: This is a story that you grew up learning as a schoolboy. It came back up for you, though, during the pandemic.
3: Correct.
0: Take me to that place where you're thinking about this story coming back up for you.
3: Well, I've been thinking for a while about doing a sort of story rooted in English history and about sort of resistance and a sort of freedom fighter type film. And so when the pandemic came and we were all locked down, it just became natural. What I wanted was to do a story about an ordinary person, an ordinary farmer, caught up in tumultuous events, events that would feel, I think, although it's set in the medieval world, would feel very familiar to an audience today. Because mm-hmm. I think in many ways, when you think of the turbulence in our world today, it is driven by these great inequalities and the rage that people feel about elites and all those things that wherever you are on the political spectrum, I think we recognise that that's what's going on in your country and mine and Europe and beyond. And it just seemed to me that this story really spoke to that.
0: You know, I was really struck by the fact that, I mean, we lost more than a million people to COVID in this country. And these characters in this film are living that same reality. Mm. It is after losing an unimaginable amount of people to the plague. Mm. And one of the things that really struck me is how numb they seem to feel.
3: Yeah, and This was the first time that plague came to Europe. It wiped out literally half the population, literally, and the same in Europe. And so in the decades after the plague, people were left, as you say, numb, and then this gathering rage at a system that seemingly privileged the rich and the powerful over the weak and the defenceless. And, you know, the economy faltered, government didn't seem to work, and in the end, all it took was a spark. And then suddenly you had this enormous rebellion, almost overnight. It was extraordinary. And within days, a huge army, mob, gathering, whatever you want to call them, tens and tens of thousands of people marching on London. Hmm. And they besieged the city and they got in. And what followed was, it all took place really over 5 or 6 days. And that's really the story of the film. The march on London, getting in, the mayhem, the attempts to fashion a new form of society, a fairer future, all those things, the hopes and dreams of any rebellion. It's a kind of classic movie story, really, and a great adventure. And certainly what I wanted to do was to, you know, not make a dry history lesson. I like my movies to entertain people.
0: Did you write some of the songs in this?
3: I wrote the lyrics in the song.
0: The lyrics,
3: yeah,
0: right,
3: Volker,
0: the lyrics.
3: Volker wrote.
0: Was this the first time that you wrote lyrics for a song?
3: I've done a few, but it's the first time in a film. Yeah, it was fun. I mean, Volker Bertelmann wrote a fantastic score, and we just, of course, it's a part of the story, is the story of the rebel march on London, and of course people would have sang songs for sure, and they would have been probably religious songs, mixture of hymns, mm-hmm. but also sort of simple folk songs and also protest songs, mm-hmm. you know. I mean, if you think of the great movements, you know, I made a film many years ago about Bloody Sunday in Northern Ireland. You know, people sang songs on the way down in that march. That's what you do. It. They're protest songs, and it would have been no different in medieval England. So we wanted to have that feeling running through it, because it's part of the hopes and dreams that lead people to march for change.
0: You know, Paul, rewatching Unite at 93, I mean, it really took me back to that day. Mm. And I was trying to find the right ways to articulate this to you. It made me feel innocent again. Mm. It took me to the place I felt when it happened, mm. and when we didn't really know what this all meant. Mm-hmm. And I happened to be watching it with my 19-year-old daughter. And I looked over at her at a certain point, and she was just sobbing. And mm. I sobbed too. And it was the first time in a long time that I've cried about September 11th.
3: Mm. Well, it remains a great wound. I mean, it was an intense film to make. It was a great privilege to make it, I think, for all of us who took part, and the relationships that we made with those families who lost family members on board. It was the most extraordinary thing. In fact, they're about to have a screening at the Gettysburg Film Festival. And unfortunately, I can't be there because I'm here in Los Angeles. But I sent a message, and there's going to be a lot of family members there, and there's some actors who took part. And what I said and believed is that those people on board that aeroplane, as that plane closed, as it was, on the Capitol building, with no military aircraft in sight to stop it, it fell to that group of people

0: honouring for your country, but for all of us, I think.
1: I actually want to play a clip from the film. In this scene, passengers on the plane are coming to understand that the plane has been hijacked mm-hmm. by Al-Qaeda terrorists and that it is probably not going to land. This is the moment when they realize this. Let's listen.
2: We're okay. Oh, we're okay.
3: Oh, my God.
2: Hey. This is a suicide mission.
4: We have to do something.
5: They are not going to land this plane. They are not going to take us back to the airport.
6: We're going to die. We're going to die. They're flying this into a building. We're going
7: to
6: die.
7: You should not interfere.
8: There's a lot of us. We got to do something. You see how low we are?
6: Is there a weapon? Is there something we can use? Go back. You go back. Stewardess, listen to me. Are you listening?
9: I'm listening.
6: Go back and you get every weapon you can. Get every weapon you can. Get whatever we can use as a weapon.
1: That was from the film United 93, directed by my guest today, Paul Greengrass. You went to the families of those on board, mm-hmm. and you had conducted more than 100 interviews before you wrote a word.
0: Yeah.
1: What did they give you that the official record and their detailed statements could not?
0: I think they gave us two things. One, their encouragement and support, without which we would never have made the film. And then the second thing they gave us was who the people were on the plane, you know, and enabled the group of actors to embody those people. And it remains, you know, the greatest privilege of my working life to make that film. And I'm forever in their debt, and I think we all are. They're an extraordinary group of men and women of very different opinions about their society and the world, but brought together by that common shared moment of tragedy, but also of astonishing courage and achievement.
1: I want to talk a little bit about you and growing up. You grew up in public housing in Miss Graves. How would you describe it?
0: I mean, my father was at sea. He was what we would call a merchant mariner, essentially. He was in the Navy as a young man in the Second World War, and then he went to the civilian Marine fleet. My mother was a teacher, and I would say I grew up in a seafaring family, that's what I would say, which is a particular sort of an upbringing because it involves solitary men who are very rarely there because they're at sea and strong women who have to cope on their own, which would be my mother. And that's, of course, the story of a seafaring family. And you know, for thousands of years, that's the paradigm, really, of a seafaring family, I think.
1: How often was he gone, and what was it like when he came back?
0: Well, he was away for very long periods of time, 6 months, you know, it could be 3 months, it could be 9 months. One time it was 18 months. And then later on, he stopped the long trips and started to join. When he became pilot, that would be a day or two or three and back, and, you know, because he was really guiding the ships in rather than taking the long trips around the world.
1: And how old were you when that shift happened, that change?
0: I guess I'd have been about 11, I think, something like 10 or 11. So, you know, quite an important time. And that was quite interesting when he came home, as it were, because my mother and father had to learn then how to live together. that was quite entertaining for us children.
1: Right, because your mom had the household on lock. She was doing her thing, running the household.
0: Did. Yeah, yeah. So that was pretty tempestuous, I can't lie.
1: Can I repeat something back to you that I've heard mm-hmm. you say in an interview? You said, directors are made by childhood loneliness and domestic conflict, and you had both. Mm-hmm. What is the connection to having that type of life and being a director?
0: I would say that it is a strange thing to end up making films, and I think it is to do with childhood loneliness. I do. I think childhood loneliness and experiences of cinema, too. You know, I remember as a young boy, my grandmother taking me to the movies –

0: and those being very, very profound experiences, you know, seeing Snow White as a young child. I can still remember that. So I think my sense is that if your home is perhaps more conflicted, perhaps, than it should be in an ideal world, then the movie theatre becomes a place where you can escape.
1: Mm.
0: And so I think later, if you get to start to pursue the life of a filmmaker, you're sort of drawing on those experiences. Those are the profound sort of emotional wellsprings that drive you to make films.
1: Mm.
0: And one of the things you're trying to achieve, I think, is to try and create cinematically the intensity of the experiences that you have in front of a screen in a movie theatre when you're very, very young. That mm-hmm. that would be my feeling.
1: When did you know this was your direction? That you were going to be... You were going to tell stories, like, because I know that you had a career working, traveling.
0: No, it was different. I mean, I think that when I was a teenager, I found life quite difficult, I think.
1: You were thrown out of two schools.
0: I was, yeah.
1: What did you do?
0: I mean, not bad things. I just was not attentive and wasn't really very interested and truanted a bit. I found living inside institutions quite hard. You know, I was quite rebellious, I suppose. But when I got a bit older, I was very lucky. I had an art teacher who was a very wonderful man who really showed me that using my eyes and painting and printmaking, and that it was a safe space and it was a place where I could express myself. And that's where I made my first film. I was very young. I would have been 16 or 17.
1: Oh, what was that film about?
0: It was really a horror film, and it was only about 30 seconds long, but I've shot it with a friend of mine. And I just found myself transported. But I wouldn't say I decided there and then I'm going to make movies, because who thinks like that at 16 or 17? And then I went to college and came out and started working in television and originally made documentaries. And that really, I suppose, is the making of me, because I kind of travelled a lot and saw a lot of the world and began to understand what the world was about a bit more. But I always had a hunger to make movies. It would have been a secret desire, I think, because it would have been a bit preposterous to have said it publicly, obviously.
1: And as a documentary filmmaker,
0: it was a hard transition to make, but I did get there in the end.
1: Paul Greengrass, thank you for this conversation.
0: Thank you for having me.
1: Award-winning director Paul Greengrass, his new film, The Uprising, is in theaters now. Fresh Air Weekend was produced this week by Susan Yakundi. Fresh Air's executive producer is Sam Brigger. Our technical director and engineer is Audrey Bentham. Our engineer this week is Adam Staniszewski. Our interviews and reviews are produced and edited by Phyllis Myers, Roberta Shurrock, Anne-Marie Baldonado, Lauren Krenzel, Teresa Madden, Monique Nazareth, Thea Challoner, Anna Bauman, and Nico Gonzalez-Whistler. Our digital media producer is Molly C.V. Nesper. 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
1: Coming up, an absolutely bananas bluff the listener game. 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

0: This is Week in Edition from NPR News. I'm Aisha Roscoe. On his way to Ireland Friday night, President Trump talked to reporters about his two-day Republican midterm convention in Dallas.
1: I would call it the convention. You call it midterm, but whether it was midterm or not, it was certainly midterm, but it was a tremendous success. It was packed.
0: Fact check. It was not packed. There were a lot of empty seats. Joining me now is NPR senior national political correspondent Mara Liasson. Good morning, Mara.
2: Good morning.
0: Crowd size is always a fixation for this president. But for the people that did attend the convention, they were or seemed enthusiastic about what Trump had to say. So did this event accomplish what he hoped it would to motivate voters?
2: Right. The purpose was to boost enthusiasm among core Republican voters, the MAGA base, who polls show are less enthusiastic about turning out in this election than Democrats are. So we're going to watch the polls to see if they start changing after this convention in House and Senate races and Trump's overall approval ratings, which are pretty low. Quinnipiac has him last week at 33%. But Donald Trump, on some level, understands this challenge. You heard it in the way he talked at the convention. He said it was packed, but then he looked up and saw the empty seats in the arena, and he said this.
1: I got to do a little bit better in the back right there. I don't like that little skin that's showing. I'm not happy with it. That's not good. I shouldn't have looked up there.
0: Trump has been repeating his promise from the convention to give each American adult $5,000. If Republicans win in November, he calls it a dividend. What's been the reaction to this?
2: The reaction has been surprisingly tepid, even among Republicans. Some are worried that even if Congress would approve such a payout, because the president can't give away this money himself, it would cost more than $1 trillion, adding to the already historically high national debt, unless it was paid for by raising other taxes or more budget cuts. And then there's the element of whether this promise has any credibility with voters. Trump has a long list of unfulfilled promises. He was supposed to give Americans a $5,000 Doge dividend, a $2,000 tariff rebate, and of course he promised no more foreign wars and that inflation and high prices would come down immediately, and none of that has happened.
0: For some reason, they scheduled the convention the same day of the Charlie Kirk Memorial. Vice President J.D. Vance did talk about Kirk during his speech, saying he was a dear friend. But he spent more time casting Republicans as the party of common sense and Democrats as the party of, well, you know, let's take a listen.
3: The Democrats are the party of hatred. They're the party that despises America and the people who built it. They're the party that can find sympathy for the terrorists who perpetrated 9/11.
2: Yep. Well, Vance's speech was of great interest to Republicans on two different levels. Many of them are watching to see, as he lays the groundwork for his own run for the White House in 2028, can he become the inheritor of the Trump mantle? Can he come anywhere close to that deep emotional bond with the MAGA base that Trump has? Some people have called it a cult of personality. And also on another level, he was delivering the 2026 message. You heard it there. Very negative, focused on the failings of Democrats. Vance did tick through a list of what the Trump administration has done, closing the border, rolling back taxes on tips, a drop in violent crime. But he didn't name the $5,000 promise, a check promise, and he also didn't name the one big elephant in the room, which is the war in Iran. And that's a war that's very unpopular, even among Republicans. The closest thing he got to that was when Vance invoked Charlie Kirk's hatred of war in general and then made this appeal.
3: What I'm asking you to do is do what Charlie did. Do not throw the baby out with the bathwater. Don't give the country over to a bunch of crazy people because you happen to disagree with us on a policy issue here or there.
2: But Americans are seeing at least one big policy issue, the war in Iran, as a choice by Trump that's causing them to pay high gas prices and now record high diesel prices. Even Trump himself has said those prices will stay high until after the midterms. And Republicans are hoping that they have some structural advantages that will help them overcome the enthusiasm that Democrats have, the higher turnout that Democrats have shown. They have more money. They have gerrymandering. and they have perhaps a drop in the use of mail-in voting, and they think that all of those things will help them avert a political disaster in the fall.
0: That's NPR senior national political correspondent Mara Liasson. Thank you, Mara.
2: You're welcome.
0: This week, we're starting a new segment called the Immigration Briefing. Through the midterm election, we'll get a weekly roundup and look ahead on the latest immigration news from NPR's team. This week, upheaval and chaos at immigration courts in Miami. Haitians in South Florida greet the end of temporary protected status with a mix of fear and resilience. And the latest on the pledge to outfit all ICE agents with body cameras. NPR's immigration correspondent Sergio Martinez-Beltran joins me now. Welcome.
4: Hey, Aisha. Thanks for having me.
0: You've been reporting on several immigration stories out of South Florida. Before we go deeper into your reporting, I'm curious, why Florida?
4: You know, the state of Florida as a whole is actively playing a key role in President Trump's immigration crackdown. The state highway patrol cooperates with the federal government. So, you know, they conduct traffic stops. And if the person is undocumented, they call ICE on them. But also, there are so many immigrant communities in South Florida, specifically in Miami, right? Haitians, Cubans, Venezuelans. It's a very diverse place, but also a place where immigrants are increasingly vulnerable to Trump's immigration policies. So that's why I wanted to go there.
0: So what does it look like for South Florida to be one of the centers of immigration enforcement?
4: So one of several examples, Aisha, is the Federal Immigration Court in Miami. Lately, the line to enter the court stretches 2 to 3 blocks, and it's taking people hours to get into the courtroom. And there are multiple reasons for the long lines. You know, judges there are making people show up in person rather than via webcam. Judges are also moving up the court dates of folks. Also, some immigration judges there are being assigned more than 100 cases daily. And this is new. It's called mega master calendar hearings. And what this means is that a judge sees dozens of immigrants in mass hearings. The Trump administration says this is needed to deal with a massive backlog of immigration cases. But advocates down there say all this is clearly by design to speed up deportations. Here's Billy Butch. He's a court observer with the American Friends Service Committee, which is a Quaker-run organization.
5: You put more people into proceedings on shorter notice with less resources to go around to argue their case, you're going to end up with more removal orders. And that doesn't necessarily mean people are going to be removed, but it does mean people are going to have to live without status and fear as kind of like an off-the-grid life.
0: So people are starting to live underground, including Haitians who've recently lost their legal status. Tell us more about that.
4: Yeah, you know, South Florida is home to the largest Haitian community. 350,000 Haitians nationwide recently lost their temporary protected status, or TPS, and are now facing deportation. And let me tell you, Aisha, it's eerie out there in Haitian neighborhoods. You know, Little Haiti is the heart of the Haitian community in South Florida, and usually it is bustling. There's a bunch of shops, there are churches, laundromats, and a community center where people tend to hang out. And I was really surprised by how quiet and empty those places are. Many Haitians in Little Haiti don't want to go out or to work, especially those who lost their TPS recently. You know, I talked to a registered nurse who is not leaving the house as much. A group that runs home health aid services for Holocaust survivors in South Florida says that they alone have lost 18 Haitian health aides. People are changing their routes, they're moving out of their homes, basically living in hiding. Farah Lacue has had TPS for 16 years. She says this new way of living is necessary to stay safe.
6: It has been a real fight to keep going, to keep going, to keep going. And I built my life here. So how you can ask me to put my life in a box and then to ship it to Haiti where my life can be threatened because I am very vocal about what is going on in Haiti. So for me, it's a death sentence if I go to Haiti.
0: A death sentence. That's a really strong way to put it.
4: Yeah, and that's how many Haitians see their potential deportation to their home country. Conditions in Haiti are pretty horrible and have gotten even worse. Armed gangs have taken over the capital and are expanding. I mean, according to the UN, gangs recently massacred dozens of people, including many who were taking shelter inside a church. So this is why for many Haitians, the cancellation of temporary protected status does not make sense. But again, the Trump administration says TPS was never meant to be permanent.
0: Sergio, what are some of the things you and the immigration team will be paying attention to in the next couple of weeks?
4: So two things. Body cameras for ICE agents. The Trump administration has vowed to equip all of them with body-worn cameras this month. But it's unclear whether they have been trained on them or whether they are using them at this point. And also the future of Salvadorans with TPS. They were supposed to lose their status, but the Trump administration is quietly extending it. But like body cameras, there are a lot of unanswered questions.
0: That's NPR's Sergio Martinez Beltran. Thank you so much.
4: You're welcome.
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0: This is Week in Edition from NPR News. I'm Aisha Roscoe. American men have not been dominating the tennis world like they once did decades ago. In fact, it's been 23 years since an American won the men's singles U.S. Open. But as NPR's Bill Chappell reports, a young player from Florida has a chance to change that later today.
1: Minutes after he earned a spot in the men's final at the U.S. Open, Ben Shelton spoke to the cheering crowd, as heard on ESPN.
2: I'm going to leave it all on the court. I hope you guys come and back me. Let's do this for the USA.
1: Shelton is trying to do something the USA hasn't done since 2003. That's when Andy Roddick became the last American man to win the U.S. Open. Back then, Shelton was almost 1 year old. David Shaftel is the editor of the Second Serve and Open Tennis magazine. He says no one knew the men would see two barren decades.
3: It just looked like Roddick would be the next Sampras, Agassi, McEnroe, Connors.
1: Making today's final even more significant, Shelton, who's biracial, will look to break the U.S. drought in the stadium named after the last black American man to win the tournament, Arthur Ashe, in 1968. It's also not just the U.S. Open. American men haven't won any Grand Slam singles titles since 2003. So what changed? It depends who you ask, but top young U.S. athletes are tempted away by other lucrative sports, and tennis officials have recognized they needed to invest in better coaching and more clay courts. That's partly because tennis players use much more spin today, which used to be more of a clay court strategy. Hugh Clark is a coach and analyst. He says European men who played on clay were ready to exploit spin.
4: You can create more angles if you have more spin. You can get the ball jumping off the court if you use more spin.
1: Then there's the parity issue. Shaftel says the elite players started focusing on winning more Grand Slams.
3: What happened to American men's tennis is Roger Federer and then, of course, Nadal and Djokovic. These guys are why Americans haven't won.
1: As for today's most dominant players, Jannik Sinner is out with an injury. And Carlos Alcaraz is coming back from an injury, but Shelton eliminated him in a five-set marathon. Those pulling for an American man to win in New York include Andy Roddick. Here he is on his podcast, Served.
5: Is this the time? Is this the one that we've been waiting for so long?
1: To answer that question, Shelton will face the tournament's number one seed, Alexander Zverev, whom he's never beaten. The 6'6" German won the French Open earlier this year. As for the pressure of the moment, Hugh Clark says Shelton shows signs of reaching a new level.
4: Shelton especially has shown that he can be quite clutch in big matches and in big moments.
1: Shelton says he's feeling the most confident in his game he ever has. In today's final, we'll get to see what kind of history he can make. Bill Chappell, NPR News.
0: Anthropic CEO Dario Amodei says AI companies are moving dangerously fast. In an essay posted online yesterday, he says, quote, AI brings risk. And because it is such a powerful technology, these risks are serious. This is just the latest alarming headline about artificial intelligence. On Thursday, Anthropic published a report in which it says it intervened in research being conducted using its products, fearing users may have been trying to develop bioweapons. On Tuesday, a safety researcher announced he had resigned from Anthropic because he feels it and rival OpenAI are more focused on competition than ensuring their products remain under human control. Thomas DeKayser teaches at the University of Southampton in the UK and is author of Techno Negative, A Long History of Refusing the Machine. He joins us now. Welcome to the program.
6: Hi, great to be here.
0: What do you make of Jacob Coxon's resignation from Anthropic and his claim that Anthropic and OpenAI are, quote, racing straight to self-improving superintelligence and gambling with our lives and could threaten humanity within a decade?
6: So when I read a statement of someone resigning, I'm always interested in, okay, but how did we get to that place in the first place, right? These AI agents were produced by someone. The conditions under which an AI agent goes rogue were produced by the company itself. So there's something interesting about this narrative, this sort of focus on the rogue AI rather than on the company itself.
0: I have to point out that Anthropic is a financial supporter of NPR, but obviously we don't shy away from covering them. Both companies, Anthropic and OpenAI, had models break out of testing environments and gain access to systems out in the world this summer. So it sounds like from what you're saying is that the concern is less that AI is getting stronger, but that the companies are making it stronger?
6: There's a little bit of a danger of talking about AI in terms of the sort of speculative future potential risk rather than maybe what it is already doing right now, what kind of harms it might be having performing in other kinds of contexts.
0: Well, what do you think the harms are now?
6: I think there's environmental issues. I think there's issues with the rolling out of data centers in places that leads to people not having access to clean water or people's bills going up and so on. There is something about the narrative of existential risk, specifically if it comes from within, let's say, Anthropic or OpenAI, is that it sort of further underscores this idea that AI is kind of this ultra powerful thing that will revolutionize everything. And I'm hesitant because it's a narrative that actually is beneficial for companies that are looking for immense investment, right? So I think this is why I kind of always sort of hesitate in the face of these conversations.
0: When you hear a story about Anthropic stopping these customers because they thought they were working on bioweapons, is there enough protection from bad actors who could use them to do harm?
6: I don't know if we're currently at a moment where AI could be used in incredibly destructive ways, let's say for purposes of terrorism or something. I don't know if AI is currently at that point. What I do know is that for the companies themselves, they are more interested in sort of self-regulating rather than getting national or international regulation sort of looking over their shoulders.
0: AI is not the first technological innovation that has changed how humanity operates. What kind of advancements do you see as similar to AI that change the way society works?
6: Maybe electricity, sort of early 20th century, how that sort of led to all kinds of various changes on so many different levels of society. And then I would say the second example would be the internet infrastructures and what all that did.
0: Well, does AI then represent a paradigm shift when it comes to humans and technology because AI can create art and perform jobs that humans are supposed to do, which is not like the internet?
6: I think technically it's obviously able to do things that were not possible before, but the promise is that it will radically change everything. So I think we need to be careful about overstating what it can already do and what it will be able to do in the future again, because I think there is a benefit for those specific companies hoping to kind of push these technologies. There's a benefit in the kind of general population fully believing that.
0: That's Thomas DeKayser of the University of Southampton. Thank you so much for joining us.
6: Thanks very much.
0: Tonight, 60 Minutes, considered the most successful news broadcast in the history of American television, launches a new season. And there's a lot riding on it. CBS News is under new management, and the new editor-in-chief promised big changes when she took over last year. She fired 60 Minutes executive producer, along with several top correspondents. And that's led to accusations of ideological bias. As NPR's David Folkenflik now reports, scrutiny of the program's 59th season is likely to be intense.
7: Some of the most recognizable stars of 60 Minutes will no longer appear. Scott Pelley is gone. Anderson Cooper, gone. So too are Cecilia Vega and Sharon Alfonsi. That's four of its seven correspondents last year. And top executives were fired too.
8: It's like your spouse being murdered.
7: Pelley spoke to the New York Times in June shortly after being fired.
8: The people I leave behind treated in this way, that breaks my heart. And it's going to take me a long time to get over it.
7: It's been a year of crises, kicked into motion by political forces and pressures far greater than any single show. In 2024, before returning to the White House, President Trump sued CBS over a 60 Minutes interview with Kamala Harris. Legal experts called the case frivolous. CBS's previous owners had paid Trump $16 million last year to settle the case just days before federal regulators approved the sale of its parent company, Paramount. David Ellison is the new owner, relying on family money. He spoke to Bloomberg News last October about his ambition to acquire Warner Brothers Discovery as well. It's the parent company of CNN, HBO, and Warner Brothers Studios.
9: We have a good relationship with the administration.
7: His dad, the billionaire Oracle co-founder Larry Ellison, advises and supports Trump. David Ellison has wooed Trump too, even honoring him at a banquet. But he told Bloomberg he wants to compete with digital titans Netflix and Amazon with no partisan agenda.
9: We want to become the most trusted destination in news media. That is our goal.
7: That same month, he brought in a new editor-in-chief for CBS, Barry Weiss, and paid $150 million to buy the center-right opinion and news site called The Free Press that Weiss had founded.
10: This is an opportunity to speak for the 75%, for the people that are on the center-left and the center-right.
7: At a conference last fall, Weiss said she wanted to return CBS to its mission of capturing
10: what is actually going on in the world, not the world as propagandists and ideologues imagine it to be, but what's actually going on in the world and in your community.
7: Yet many journalists at CBS had trouble trusting Weiss, given how she was hired and what she has said. Weiss has argued that major media outfits, including CBS, are too reflexively critical of Trump. All three fired correspondents claim once Weiss got to CBS, she meddled in their stories to blunt coverage critical of the Trump administration. CBS has said she simply raised questions during editing, as any good editor would do. Trump has spoken approvingly of Weiss and the Ellison's bid for Warner, yet he has remained aggrieved by CBS coverage and the show. For example, there was this exchange on 60 Minutes in April.
11: Well, I was waiting for you to read that because I knew you would, because you're horrible people.
7: Trump spoke here to CBS's Nora O'Donnell, who had read from the writings of the man charged with trying to assassinate him at the White House Correspondents' Dinner.
11: Excuse me. You shouldn't be reading that on 60 Minutes. You're a disgrace.
7: Scott Pelley was himself ousted in June for challenging the show's brand new executive producer, Nick Bilton, over the earlier firings. CBS did not make Bilton available for comment. He replaces Tanya Simon, a veteran whose father had himself been a 60 Minutes correspondent. Here's former CBS News chief Wendy McMahon.
12: So am I concerned that the DNA of 60 Minutes is being rewritten in real time?
7: McMahon spoke last week at a conference staged by the media newsletter Status. She said she was withholding judgment for now.
12: Am I concerned that in the quest to transform, that the problem has been misdiagnosed and we are potentially changing, dismantling the very thing we are meant to protect? Yes, I am absolutely concerned.
7: Ratings had risen 9% last year under Simon, so why did it require reinvention? Ira Rosen was a producer at 60 Minutes for nearly 25 years.
13: Their core belief, I think, is that you'd fix a show or change a show while it's still successful.
7: He tells me he's spoken with Bilton and other senior leaders at the show. Rosen says the firings were crude and handled unfairly, but he says 60 Minutes must evolve to compete for attention with podcasts, streamers, and social media. And Rosen says he believes in Bilton's promise to hold power to account.
13: I kind of know the people who work there, and I'm pretty confident that they're going to do some really, really surprising and good journalism.
7: O'Donnell is returning to 60 Minutes tonight with the story of an Air Force officer rescued in a daring raid after his plane was downed in Iran. Leslie Stahl is returning, too, with a look at the lawyers and lobbyists seeking to convince Trump to grant their clients pardons. One story the administration might well welcome, one it might not. One note, Trump's regulators still technically have an ongoing investigation of CBS and one final element yet to approve on the Warner's deal. A last bit of leverage left over the Ellisons and CBS. David Folkenflik, NPR News.
0: You're listening to Weekend Edition from NPR News. Our program starts straight up at 8 a.m. every Sunday on the dot. No ifs, ands, buts, or coconuts. Punctuality is key to what we do. It's important in other workplaces, too. And for some sports, timing can be everything, as Greg Eklund reports.
14: It was the second round of the PGA Championship last May when professional golfer Garrick Higo of South Africa made sure he was on time.
15: This is the 12:43 p.m. starting time. Now on the tee, please welcome Garrick Higo.
14: While Higo was on time for his second round, before his first round even started, Higo was assessed a two-stroke penalty for being late, as he later explained to reporters.
16: I was there on time, but the rule is if you're 1 second late, you're late. So if you think about it, I was there on time, if you know what I mean. But
17: I don't quite know. No, what is it when you say that you were there on time but late? What's
16: like, I was there at 7:18, 30 seconds.
14: 30 seconds too late? Wayne State University professor Kes Ballantyne is the co-author of a study on consequences of punitive time policies.
18: I focus on the intersection of low-wage working conditions and people's well-being.
14: Ballantyne would be the first to admit that top-end professional golfers hardly fall into the category of low-wage working conditions. Nevertheless, all are subjected to workplace policy. And Ballantyne says there are some accepted parameters about what constitutes being late.
18: In my experience talking to workers, you know, it may be 3 minutes. So 30 seconds, even among the policies that I'm aware of, is very harsh.
14: To underscore it, those 30 seconds are essential by standards held by the PGA of America, the championship's governing body. Higo had to admit that he may have been a bit too relaxed.
16: Yeah, if you know me, then yeah, you know I am very casual and laid back.
14: For Michael Andrew, a world-class swimming pro trained by his South African parents, punctuality is everything. A decade ago, Andrew was the first swimmer in the U.S. to turn pro at 14. Michael eventually won an Olympic gold medal as part of the U.S. relay team at the Tokyo Summer Games in 2021. His father, Peter Andrew, says Michael was always a stickler about when to make it to the starting block.
19: And I've seen it at competitions when we're going to the pool. Michael was always, he would have a time, but he'd always be a few minutes early because he gets anxious. So he's very much on time all the time.
14: And punctuality is what Professor Ballantyne says is what employers in the U.S. workplace push for.
18: Anything outside of that, for any reason, cultural, personal, health, we have documented that it is punished in many workplaces.
14: Higo knows that all too well. The 27-year-old touring pro found out how his 30-second tardiness could be very costly. Because of his two-stroke penalty, Higo missed playing in the final rounds of the tournament. As a result, he lost close to $20,000 in prize money. For NPR News, I'm Greg Eklund.

0: This is Weekend Edition from NPR News. I'm Aisha Roscoe, and it's time to play the puzzle. Joining us is Will Shortz. He's puzzle editor of the New York Times and puzzle master of Weekend Edition. How's it going, Will?
1: I am great. How are you, Aisha?
0: I am good. Will, please remind us of last week's challenge.
1: Yes, it came from Michael Schwartz of Florence, Oregon. I said, think of a means of transportation in seven letters. Change the fifth letter to a U and read the result backward. You'll get a common Latin word followed by its English synonym. What words are these? Well, the transportation is dog sled. Change the L to a U and backward you get Deus and God.
0: There were just under 900 correct entries this week, so pretty good. And our winner is Allison Fitch of Poquag, New York. Congratulations.
2: Thank you so much. I'm really happy to be here.
0: So how did you figure out this week's answer?
2: I just started writing down a list of modes of transportation, and then when I couldn't find one with seven letters, I just started to think outside the box and came up with dog sled and played around with it, and that's how I figured it out.
0: Okay. How long have you been playing the puzzle?
2: So I've been listening to the puzzle since the 90s, but I just started entering and submitting answers sometime in the last year.
0: Okay. So this is your first time winning?
2: Yes.
0: Yeah. What do you do when you're not playing the puzzle?
2: I am a retired teacher. I taught special education for 32 years. In my spare time, I'm in two book groups. I volunteer. I'm in a couple of choir groups. And I love to cook and listen to NPR.
0: Okay. Well, it sounds like you're ready to play the puzzle, but I gotta ask you, are you ready to play the puzzle?
2: I am.
0: All right. Take it away, Will.
1: All right, Allison and Aisha. I'll give you rhymes for some well-known cities. You name the cities. For example, if I said cargo, you would say Fargo, as in Fargo, North Dakota. And these are all U.S. cities. Your first one is Noisy.
2: Boise.
1: Right. Colder.
2: Boulder.
1: Right. Shaken.
2: Shaken.
1: Think Georgia.
2: I'm stuck.
0: Starts with the M?
1: Yes.
2: Macon.
1: Macon, okay. Georgia, is it? Bruno. It's a state capital. Do you know what the 49th state is?
2: Alaska, Hawaii? Yeah. Oh, Juneau. I've been there.
1: Juneau, is
2: yes.
1: it? Palace.
2: Dallas.
1: That's it. Dancing.
2: Lansing.
1: Yes. Peyton. It's in Ohio.
2: Dayton.
1: That's it. Bonkers.
2: Yonkers.
1: Yes. Scenics.
2: Phoenix.
1: Yes. Holly. H-O-L-L-Y. From Aisha's home state.
0: Oh, yeah. That's what I thought. Yes.
2: Which state is that?
0: North Carolina.
2: Oh, Holly. I can't think of it.
1: Go ahead, Aisha.
0: Raleigh,
2: oh,
1: is it?
2: There we go. Okay.
1: How about Zeno?
2: Reno.
1: Yes. Foreman? Yeah, it's possible you don't know it. Do you know this one, Aisha?
0: The only thing I'm thinking is Norman.
1: Norman is it. Norman, Oklahoma. Good.
0: Oh, Norman. I didn't know that was a city, though. Okay.
1: There you go. How about Cortland? It's in both Maine and Oregon.
2: Portland.
1: That's it. Radisson.
2: Madison.
1: Yes, and your last one is Medicine. City in New Jersey.
0: Oh, okay.
2: Madison.
1: And it's also the name of an inventor.
2: Edison.
1: Edison, New Jersey is it. Good job.
0: Yeah. Well, that was trickier than it seemed like, but you did a wonderful job. How do you feel?
2: I'm relieved that I got through it, but I'm so happy that I could be here.
0: You did a great job. For playing our puzzle today, you'll get a weekend edition lapel pin as well as puzzle books and games. You can read all about it at npr.org/puzzle. And Allison, what member station do you listen to?
2: I listen to WAMC in Albany.
0: That's Allison Fitch of Poquag, New York. Thanks so much for playing the puzzle.
2: Thank you both so much.
0: All right, Will, what's next week's challenge?
1: Yes, name a product in 7 letters that people buy in a shop that typically sells only this product. The last 4 letters backwards spell what people often do to this product. You can rearrange the first 3 letters to spell what people then do to this product. What product is it? So again, 7 letters. Typically, it's sold in a shop that sells only this product. The last 4 letters backward spell what people often do to this product. And then you can rearrange the first 3 letters to spell what people then do to this product. What product is it?
0: When you have the answer, go to our website, npr.org/puzzle, to submit your response. Just fill out the form on the puzzle page. Remember, just 1 entry, please. Our deadline for entries this week is Thursday, September 17th at 3 p.m. Eastern. Don't forget to include a phone number where we can reach you. If you're the winner, we'll give you a call. And if you pick up the phone, you'll get to play on the air with the puzzle editor of the New York Times and puzzle master of Weekend Edition, Will Shorts. Thank you, Will.
1: Thank you, Aisha.
0: Fall's approaching, and with it comes another kind of season, one for movies. Big festivals in Venice and Telluride kick things off, but the biggest one is in Toronto. Allison Wilmore's a film critic for New York Magazine and is at the Toronto International Film Festival to tell us about the movies making waves this year. Welcome.
3: Thanks for having me.
0: The festival just kicked off a few days ago, so there's much more to see. But what's been the highlight so far?
3: My personal highlight has been this movie called Tender Loving Care, which is the latest movie from Mike Leigh, who's this really respected UK director. It's maybe his last film. He said he's been having some health problems. If it is a movie that's going to cap off his career, it's a really wonderful one.
0: TIFF is where Oscar season tends to kick off. So what are some of the performances we should be keeping an eye on, and they might be getting that statuette later on?
3: That movie I just mentioned, Tender Loving Care, it features a lead performance from Kate O'Flynn, who many people might know now as one of the stars of Widow's Bay, that Apple TV series that I am a big fan of.
0: Me too.
3: And she's doing a very different role here as a social worker who just got out of a 5-year relationship and has moved back in with her best friend. And I can see her being maybe an outside best actress contender. And then we've also got a movie coming up called Elsinore, which stars Andrew Scott as Ian Charlson, who was himself an actor. He was in Chariots of Fire. And this is a movie about how he went looking for stage work after that, trying to get away from the screen after this enormous movie. And he acts as Hamlet, the role of a lifetime, but right around that same time, he receives a diagnosis of AIDS. We've got Talent for Murder with Helen Mirren playing Patricia Highsmith, who's the author of A Talented Mr. Ripley and so many other of these incredible thrillers. And it's about an agent from her publisher coming to try and persuade her to do one last Ripley book. And then we have a movie called Being Human, which was directed by Sean Hader, who directed Coda, that Best Picture winner from a few years ago. It's about Judy Heumann, who was this really influential disability rights activist. And she's played by an actress named Ruth Madeley, who I can also

0: say the divisive Green Book. But, you know, certainly as someone who knows how to make a kind of crowd-pleasing, rousing movie.
1: Any other movies that you'd encourage us to check out when they're released?
0: Well, I just saw a movie called Your Mother, Your Mother, Your Mother, which I really liked. It is not awardsy, I would say. It is coming out soon, too. It was directed by Bassam Tariq, who, with its star Mahershala Ali, they were supposed to make the new Blade film together. That kind of fell apart. It sounded like... So in the meantime, they made this movie together that is about this devout Muslim. He's a widower whose wife just passed away. So he's taking care of their three kids by himself. And he is also a hitman. So Ali is putting all of those sword fighting skills to use. But it's just this incredibly fun movie about both like faith, but also about Houston as this place with all of these different corridors and communities and factions. It's just very alive, definitely violent, but also really has a lot of heart to it.
1: Now, the festival is happening at this extraordinary time for U.S.-Canada relations. They're not on the best terms. Can you feel a different vibe there?
0: Yeah, you know, certainly every public screening I've seen so far, the head of the festival has pointedly mentioned Ontario, you know, Lake Ontario or the province of Ontario as an important word to everyone here. And that always gets a big reaction from the crowd. So people in the audience are acutely aware of the current state of relations between the U.S. and Canada, and particularly in this case, certain attempts to rename major shared border lakes.
1: That's Allison Wilmore. She's covering the Toronto Film Festival for New York Magazine. Thank you so much for being with us.
0: Thanks for having me.
1: Pitmasters who labor over smoked meats follow recipes that could almost be called rituals. A fresh take on Texas barbecue is now spreading across the American South. It's winning top awards and drawing thousands to restaurants with inviting new menus. Alaa Kuzis of Religion News Service takes us inside the tasty trend of halal barbecue.
2: It's 9 a.m. on a hot Saturday in Fort Worth, Texas, and nearly 100 people are already outside Goldie's Barbecue. Sitting on a lawn chair at the start of the line is Tan Huen. He's been on the restaurant's rustic porch since 6:30 a.m.
3: Yes, I have like a whole list and I'm gonna spend lots of money here.
2: At 11, the wait is finally over and the rush begins. The restaurant was named the number one barbecue spot in the highly regarded Texas Monthly List in 2021 and also won an award from the Michelin Guide. Goldie's serves pork ribs and belly, but it also offers halal brisket, turkey, and lamb. That's meat prepared in accordance with Islamic guidelines, which specify how animals should be raised and butchered.
4: The halal isn't by design. That just so happened to be that's the highest quality we can get.
2: For pitmaster and co-owner Zain Shafi, who's Muslim, quality and devotion to the craft of smoking meats comes first. But Goldie's is part of a new wave of barbecue joints serving halal and making the Texan tradition accessible to Muslim and non-Muslim diners. Food writer Farhan Mustafa says halal food was once seen as serving a small community. Today, it's a multi-billion dollar industry.
5: Halal food is American food. Halal food is just as normal as anything else. It belongs on your plate. It belongs in a casual chat. It belongs in hip-hop tracks. It's the most American thing there is.
2: It's as American, you might say, as Texas brisket in a pit. At Kafi Barbecue in the Dallas suburbs, owner Salahuddin Abdul Kafi is checking on brisket patties in his wood-fired smoker. Abdul Kafi started smoking halal brisket for friends in his backyard when he moved to Texas a few years ago and opened his restaurant in 2024.
6: My goal at Kafi Barbecue is to make the best barbecue in Texas. I've not been shy about that at all. And making the best barbecue in Texas does not necessarily have to include pork.
2: Inside, the restaurant smells of sweet and nutty smoke. The red booths are full of diners eating pounds and pounds of meat. On Kafi's menu, smoked brisket rubbed with 13 spices, pomegranate glazed burnt ends, and an Iraqi-inspired spicy sausage.
7: That sausage, I would put it at the top sausage I've ever had. And we eat barbecue a lot, and this place is unique. It's different. That's what's good about it.
2: That's Jonathan T.

0: 8, a Fort Worth resident who came to Caffey Barbecue with his friend John Scalar after seeing it on a Facebook foodie group this summer.
1: I don't necessarily have to have it halal, but it's nice to, you know they took good care of the food, the meat.
2: We just ate maybe a pound of meat each.
0: Across the room at a long wooden table, 3 empty barbecue trays are all that's left after Ariba Ali's lunch with 10 relatives. Ali says Caffey Barbecue represents the best of Texas.
3: It just brings out something that is unique, but also something that's familiar, and it's beautiful and enjoyable. And it relates to so many people, because if you look around in the restaurant, you see everybody in there.
0: But in a state where Muslims have faced persistent attacks by some conservative politicians, Abdul Kafi says his restaurant has taken on a meaning beyond barbecue.
4: It's an example of exactly the opposite of what the Islamophobes talk about, right? They say, oh, Muslims don't integrate, they stay alone, they don't help society and all this stuff. And it's like, I'm sitting here contributing to the most well-known cuisine of Texas, adding to it, doing it in a way that democratizes it.
0: And if his packed joints is any indication, Muslim pitmasters like Abdul Kafi have carved a place for themselves in this Texan tradition. For NPR News, I'm Ula Kuziz.
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0: This is Weekend Edition from NPR News. I'm Aisha Roscoe. Back in the 2010s, I was an energy reporter, and one of the biggest stories I covered was the fracking boom and the public backlash to it.
1: Fracking can turn struggling farmers into millionaires.
2: And the protesters are back here at this drilling site.
3: Their message to urge the state Senate to pass a permanent ban on fracking.
4: We voted in Denton in November. We voted no on fracking.
0: Those news clips are from CBS News, Fox 4 Dallas, and WBAL in Baltimore. Fracking wasn't just in the news. It seemed like part of the culture. Actor Mark Ruffalo was on TV holding up jars of dirty water, like at this protest in front of the New York State Senate in 2010.
5: We're having water contamination. We're having contamination of rivers, of lakes. We're having contamination of air.
0: It was even on The Simpsons in this 2014 episode.
6: This whole building is just a facade for a drilling operation.
0: In the face of all this pushback, half a dozen states did ban fracking, but elsewhere the industry thrived. U.S. natural gas production is projected to hit record highs this year. Fracking is on my mind lately as I watch the opposition to data centers.
7: There's a boom as these things spread, and then there's a backlash, right? We're calling it the boomlash.
0: Frank Ahrens is head of analytics at the BRG Group. He said with fracking, it took more than a decade to get from boom to widespread backlash. With data centers, it's happened much faster.
7: If you kind of look at the beginning of data centers with the rollout of ChatGPT, right, 2022 or so, already we're seeing widespread anti-data center legislation. So what's happened is the boomlash has compressed a great deal.
0: We wanted to hear from people involved in both fights. In a few minutes, we'll hear from a lobbyist who was on the front lines representing oil and gas companies and whose clients now include data center developers. But first, environmentalist Bill McKibben. He's a professor at Middlebury College, the author of many books, and founder of the nonprofit Third Act. I asked him if he was surprised by how fracking opposition took off.
8: It didn't surprise me. You know, say in New York, we had the example of what it had done in Pennsylvania to kind of inform everybody. So they were able to look across the border and see the results there. All that brown water showing up in people's sinks, those faucets catching on fire. And that provided a real boost for the local organizing. And at the same time, we were in the middle of a kind of emerging fight around climate change. So people were primed to understand how important this could be at a kind of global level, too. But of course, in most of the country, that organizing had started too late. And these fracking wells were built before anybody had an opportunity to really understand what was going on. In many ways, that's much like the data centers at the moment, although the opposition here has arisen much more quickly.
0: Well, that's what I want to touch on, because data centers, until recently, they seemed relatively obscure. Now they're everywhere. You know, people are talking about them. They're all over the news. A recent Gallup poll found that 7 in 10 adults oppose construction of data centers in their communities. That's more than oppose construction of nuclear plants in their communities. Do you see any similarities between the opposition to data centers and the opposition to fracking?
8: Yes, many similarities. This is a case of people trying both to protect their local areas from development that they don't want to see, stuff that robs them of water and runs up their electricity bills. And at the same time, it's a way to challenge oligarchs who are doing dangerous things with the entire planet. There's really no other way for Americans to stand up to a technology whose own creators say offers a 10% chance of driving the human race to extinction within the next decade. So, you know, how else are we supposed to figure out how to stand up to it? These guys have purchased politicians across the country, but at local zoning boards and things, we have the chance to stand up to them, both on the grounds of the damage they're doing close to home and on the grounds that we don't want Elon Musk and Mark Zuckerberg running the world any old way they want.
0: Do you feel like your movement against fracking was successful or unsuccessful?
8: Some of both. In some places it worked, and in some places it came too late. But we're now, as we take on data center stuff, remember that a large part of that fight is the same fight. What a lot of this fight is about is preventing the use of fracked gas to run these giant data centers, because we know how polluting it is. So that's one part of this fight. They all merge into each other and continue.
0: Is there also the problem, though, because people are still driving their cars, people are still heating their homes, people are still getting on Google and doing their searches and asking ChatGPT to plan their vacations? Like, do you still have to deal with that push and pull?
8: We have plenty of ways to power our lives that don't require fracked gas. We now live in a world where the cheapest way to produce energy is solar power and wind power. So all we have now is the political power of the fossil fuel industry keeping us tied to natural gas. We were able to plan our vacations before AI came along. We do not need data centers in order to plan our vacations. So I think people have acted entirely rationally in response to this stuff, and I'm very glad to see it.
0: That's environmentalist Bill McKibben. While McKibben was busy fighting fracking, Frank Masano was helping oil and gas companies weather the opposition. Masano is a senior principal with the DC-based lobbying firm Bracewell. In addition to gas projects, he's also worked on wind and solar developments, and more recently, data centers.
9: You know, some developers did a good job in those places and some didn't, frankly, right? We had this challenge where the community started to push back because there were some who were cutting corners and weren't quite doing as much community engagement as was necessary. And so that created a groundswell of opposition that moved from project to project, no matter how much work you had done.
0: But now this opposition to data centers, it's featuring some of those same activists who were involved in the anti-fracking and anti-pipeline protests. So what can the tech industry learn from the fracking fight?
9: Well, so far they haven't really focused on it that much and haven't done a very good job. I'm disappointed the hyperscalers have done such a poor job of trying to engage communities.
0: What is a hyperscaler?
9: Oh, hyperscalers like Meta or...
0: The big tech companies.
9: Right, the big tech companies.
0: And the hyperscalers have not really been focused on community. That's what you're saying.
9: Right, and that's because they've had maybe a little bit more of an arrogance about them, which is not surprising. And, you know, they've said, oh, we're bringing this in and it's good for you and we'll give you the money. And they've done secret deals in some cases where, you know, non-disclosure agreements and things like that. All those things create uncertainty. All those things create worry in communities. And they just haven't done a good job of being a good neighbor, right? Because they've never had to. And that's one of the lessons that they could have learned earlier in going in. Now, people who are developers, they engage the community more because they're familiar with that process, right? But everybody is being impacted by, you know, by the guys who don't do a good job. And I think there's a second piece to the data center question, which is a larger issue than just citing projects in your neighborhood or your community, right? It's how much is AI going to change the way we live, right? And that's not a question that a site or a community can answer.
0: But are you also saying that they need to put some money out there to make people feel better?
9: You're paying landowners, right? So you're always going to have that for their land. But, you know, economic engagement and impacts are a huge piece here, right? Part of the reason people want to do this is because they're a rural community that doesn't have a lot of economic opportunities in some cases. And they see this as a big way to fund schools, right? To engage in development of better roads and better infrastructure.
0: Is that like buying support? Is it kind of like buying support?
9: An opponent would look at it that way. But this is just the reality of developing projects in communities, right? You want to add community benefit. You want to add community value.
0: Right now, the opposition to data centers seems bipartisan, which was also different from fracking, which became very partisan, you know. Republicans,
9: yeah, you know what? I don't necessarily agree with that.
0: Oh,
9: I
0: you think, don't? Okay.
9: Oh, no. Opposition to projects, no matter if they're wind projects, if they're gas pipeline projects and things like that, in the communities especially, they tend to be across party lines. Mm-hmm. I do agree with you, though, that with the data centers here, We're seeing more bipartisan opposition at, for example, what puts Kathy Hochul and Greg Abbott on the same page, right?
0: Yeah, that's what, yes. Is that a tough for data centers to have the governor of Texas and the governor of New York both raising concerns?
9: It is, but remember, it's because it's a political season right now, right?
0: Where do you think we'll be a decade from now when it comes to data centers? Like, do you think the controversy will have died down?
9: I don't know, because I don't know about the larger impact of AI. That's a huge cloud over all of this stuff. I think from the siting side, it won't be a big issue, right? Because as you site more and more projects, because there is demand for these projects, you know, we've seen this with development of wind projects. We've seen this with development of oil and gas and pipelines. You know, as developers engage more, they get better at it, and they know what can, you know, what can get a project to the finish line, and they try to do those things because it's not only is it a recipe for success, but it's the right thing to do to become a neighbor for these communities.
0: That's Frank Masano. He is a senior principal at Bracewell. Thank you so much for joining us.
9: So happy to be here with you. Thank you so much.
0: You're listening to NPR News.

0: This is Week in Edition from NPR News. I'm Aisha Roscoe. For generations, many Canadians have looked south and seen a friend, their closest ally and neighbor. But not so much these days. President Trump is escalating his trade war and rhetoric, including reviving one-liners about Canada becoming, quote, the 51st state. But as Sheena Rossiter reports, Canada's comedians are determined to get the last laugh.
1: A modest crowd gathers in a central Edmonton comedy club for some laughs.
2: Hello, everyone. Welcome to Tuesday Night Improv. My name is Logan. I am your host. Please give it up.
1: And it doesn't take long for the cross-border tariffs to become material in tonight's set.
2: We're going to play a game called Sex With Me. We're going to start off with the idea of sex with me is like tariffs.
3: Sex with me is like tariffs. It'll cost you more than you want to admit.
4: Sex with me is like tariffs. Nobody wants it.
1: For improv performer Kamal Aladdin, laughing during hard times acts as a sort of release valve.
5: I mean, the state of things generally is a lot of powerlessness. What do you do? And so all you can do is like laugh about it, or in my case, scream about it. The problems are still there, but at least you let off a little steam.
1: For performers like Jared Leader, there's no shortage of material.
6: There's just so much material out there. They're doing good work for us, you know what I mean? The world's hyperbolic at this point that it's almost a farce in itself. And that's the beauty of it, is like we can speak to the absurdity of just the way the world is.
1: The jokes may be getting easier to find, but the rhetoric between the two countries is getting harder to ignore. President Trump has repeatedly gone after Canadian Prime Minister Mark Carney on Truth Social. Carney, meanwhile, has described the escalating dispute as a, quote, trade war. On the other side of Canada and Newfoundland, the tension was being felt this week.
7: I have a message for our American friends.
1: Former Prime Minister Jean Chrétien was speaking in Gander, where 25 years ago, the town took in some 6,700 stranded passengers after the U.S. closed its airspace following 9/11.
7: Yes, Canada is generous, open country, and Canadians are tolerant and kind.
1: The 92-year-old's warning was clear.
7: But never mistake our generosity for weakness.
1: Despite the solemn occasion, the audience rose to its feet and cheered. The message, Canada and the U.S. remain allies, but Canada will not be taken for granted.
7: We embrace our friends and we help them in their moment of need, but we bow to no one. And
8: positive anxiety.
2: Yes, okay.
1: Back at the Grindstone Theatre in Edmonton, performers like Brooke Rose are still unsure what the tariffs will mean for daily life and for Canada-U.S. relations.
9: Never in my life did I think we would be in the political situation that we're in now.
1: For Rose, comedy is a way to process just how strange this political moment has become.
9: Truly, in so many aspects, like all you can do is laugh, but let's talk about it because there's so many other people out there who feel despair, because it is the minority that is loud and is the most boisterous. And if we can let people know they're not alone in staying on the sane side of things, there's a freedom in that. And there's just a bit of a relief in that.
1: For NPR News, I'm Sheena Rossiter in Edmonton.
0: American film and TV productions have been made in other countries for years, lured by international tax incentives and rebates. Congress is now set to debate a federal tax credit bill to entice productions to remain in the United States. Joining us from Los Angeles to discuss this is NPR culture correspondent Mandalit Del Barco. Hi, Mandalit.
10: Hello.
0: So tell us, what's in this bill?
10: Yeah, so it's designed to offer tax credits, possibly 20 to 30% of a production's cost, to production companies and studios that make their films, TV shows, and other entertainment inside the U.S. That would be in addition to tax credits or rebates already being offered in states like Georgia, Texas, and more recently, California. You know, I spoke to Congresswoman Laura Friedman, who represents Los Angeles. For 20 years, she was an independent film producer and also worked at Paramount and HBO.
11: I can tell you, as someone who
8: moved across the country to follow that dream of being in the entertainment industry. It's very aspirational. It employs people across a wide sector of crafts and occupations. It's creative, and we're losing that in this country. And that's on us. I want this country to choose to be the world's leader in entertainment and content.
10: You know, Friedman is one of the authors of the bipartisan bill that's being introduced to Congress soon. She says this really is a jobs bill for an industry that employs almost 2.5 million people and supports thousands of small businesses across the country.
0: How big a deal is this issue of productions being made elsewhere?
10: Well, for people who work in film and TV production, this is a huge deal on top of so many other changes in the industry, including fewer and fewer film and TV production jobs in Los Angeles, which for so long was the entertainment capital. I spoke with Joel Dougherty. He's a sound re-recordist for a lot of big movies, and he told me there's so little work in L.A. now that some of his colleagues have quit the business. Others have to constantly travel or relocate their families for work, or if they can't do that, they're replaced in countries where producers are cutting costs.
11: I have no idea what will actually bring the jobs back. I think it's worth trying to level the playing field, but I don't know what will stop the people from just trying to find the cheapest thing they can find rather than the best thing they can find.
10: Now, Dougherty says he's hopeful about the federal tax credit adding to the new state incentives, such as a new bill in California for post-productions that's headed to the governor to sign. But the national bill's supporters emphasize this is not just a Hollywood thing, and it's not just for the expensive movie stars.
0: How did this all start with productions going to other countries?
10: Well, it's known in the business as runaway production. Film and TV shows have been offshoring ever since Canada began offering tax credits in the mid-1990s. Then producers began chasing after incentives, rebates, and grants in Australia, the UK, and other countries around the world. Friedman says the U.S. is actually late in offering federal incentives.
0: President Trump has endorsed the idea of a federal tax credit. What can you tell us about that?
10: Yeah, so last year, Trump named three A-listers to be his Hollywood ambassadors, Sylvester Stallone, Mel Gibson, and John Voight. Well, Voight and his associates have met up with the president a few times. After their first meetup, Trump posted on his social media website, Truth Social, he'd impose a 100% tariffs on movies made outside the U.S. That led to a lot of confusion, and ultimately, it went nowhere. But now Trump is supporting the proposed legislation, which has a very long name, the Motion Picture Television and Entertainment Revitalization Act. Many people in the industry hope that leads to a comeback for Hollywood. We'll see.
0: That's NPR's Mandalit Del Barco in Los Angeles. Thank you so much.
10: Thank you.
0: The United States is arguably the most dangerous country in the developed world to give birth in, with a much higher rate of maternal deaths compared to other wealthy nations. 649 women in the U.S. died from pregnancy-related causes in 2024, according to federal data. But there's a huge disparity in the numbers. Black mothers were more than three times as likely to lose their lives than white women. NPR's Kristen Wright has been reporting on some of the people who are working to change all this, and we should warn listeners we'll be discussing the details of a very traumatic birth. Kristen, thank you so much for being here.
12: Hi, Aisha.
0: So I understand one person who's working on solutions is actor and singer Tatiana Ali. Now, I was a big fan of Ali when she was on The Fresh Prince of Bel-Air back in the 90s. I hear she's also going to be on Dancing with the Stars starting this week. How did she become an advocate for moms and babies?
12: Well, Tatiana Ali says being a mother is the most important role of her life. She and her husband, Von Raspberry, are raising two sons, Ossie and Alejandro. She says it was the birth of her oldest, Ossie, that eventually made her want to speak out for mothers and Black mothers in particular. Ali told me that while her son is okay now, it was a traumatic birth.
0: What happened?
12: Ali had a normal pregnancy with Ossie. She described those days as filled with joy.
13: My mother's song when she was waiting for me was, "Cuando, cuando, cuando? When are you coming?" And I sang that song. I thought we were prepared.
12: But during the delivery at the hospital, she says her birth plan was immediately ignored, and she was physically restrained.
13: You know, it went from a small group of people in the room to many people in the room screaming, yelling at me. I was held down by about four people.
12: Ali says her hospital records describe the doctor using a high-risk emergency procedure. She says he pushed the baby back inside of her after the baby was already crowning in order to perform an emergency C-section. It's called the Zavanelli maneuver, and it is a last resort procedure performed when a baby is stuck inside the birth canal.
13: I convulsed after that. Like, my body, I can hear the bed just go pop, pop, pop, pop, pop, pop, and I was out. I passed out.
14: I mean, it's hard to even hear that.
12: Yeah, it's difficult to hear. Ali did get strong enough to go home after days in intensive care. Ali says it took some time for her to realize she experienced what she calls obstetric violence. And she blames systemic racism in healthcare after hearing so many similar stories from other women of color.
13: It wasn't just me. I was one tiny drop in a very, very large bucket.
14: So how common is this sort of experience, especially for Black women?
12: Very. Patterns of disparities in care are well documented. Many in the maternity care field are concerned about this. I talked to an OBGYN at MedStar Washington Hospital Center here in D.C. Dr. Tamika Agusti is chair of the Women's and Infant Services.
15: I can't tell you how many Black women have said to me, hey, doc, don't let me die. The poor rates and outcomes of Black maternity patients is something that rocked us to our core.
12: Dr. Agusti says important work has been done to improve protocols and guidelines to address specific maternal health conditions like cardiac issues, hemorrhaging, and hypertension. But she says there's still the problem of bias. For example, Dr. Agusti points to the dangerous misconception that Black patients have a higher threshold for pain. There are other barriers like lack of access to care. Dr. Agusti's own hospital recently closed one of two postpartum units, citing financial pressure. Nationwide, more than half of counties don't have hospital-based labor and delivery services. That's according to the nonprofit March of Dimes. The group calls these maternity care deserts.
14: So back to Tatiana Ali, you mentioned that despite the traumatic birth, her son is okay. What is she doing now as an advocate?
12: Well, Ali has become an important voice in the reproductive justice movement. She speaks across the country, sharing her story and talking about solutions. One big solution for her is more access to midwives. So she's raising money to support Black and Indigenous midwives and other birth workers and students. Recently, I profiled a midwife who completed her licensing requirements thanks to a grant funded by Ali. Her name is Nadia Granby.
16: It is an amazing joy to see families who feel safe.
12: Granby lives in Alabama, where maternal and infant mortality rates are very high, especially for Black moms and babies.
14: What do physicians say about midwives as a solution to these disparities?
12: Midwives are medically trained to do many of the same things as doctors in low-risk situations. They deliver in hospitals, at birth centers, and at homes. Research shows midwife births lead to lower rates of complications. But some physicians and policymakers worry. They worry about the safety of births outside of hospitals, especially when there's an emergency. Ali told me when she became pregnant again, she and her husband searched carefully for the right midwife and found one.
13: We deserve to be cared for. We deserve to have choices. We deserve to have control over our own bodies.
12: Aisha, finally, there's important cultural context here. Black midwives and doulas have had a rich history in African-American life and communities for centuries.
14: That's NPR's Kristen Wright. Thank you so much for joining us.
12: Thanks, Aisha.

0: You're listening to Weekend Edition from NPR News. The Social Security Trust Fund is running out of reserves. The program's Board of Trustees projects that in 6 years, if Congress does nothing, payments to beneficiaries will be reduced by nearly a quarter. This would be devastating for seniors who rely on their Social Security payments. As NPR's Ashley Lopez reports, it's not something that's getting much attention this election year.
1: 6 years sounds like a lot of time, but when you think of how much time it takes to fix a big budget problem with complicated politics, it's really not. Bill Sweeney with the AARP says that is, unless you're a member of Congress.
2: I'm not super confident that they're going to clear the decks and focus on something that's 6 years away. It's not very long for regular folks, but for Congress, it could be almost a lifetime.
1: Fixing Social Security will likely involve cutting benefits for some Americans or raising taxes on higher earners. These are decisions that could come with political blowback. And Sweeney points out that some of the people who will be making those decisions are currently running for office, particularly candidates who are running for 6-year terms.
2: The people who we elect to the United States Senate in November are almost certainly going to be the ones in the Senate in 2032 deciding what to do with people's Social Security. And the fact that it's not coming up very often in the debates or in the questions, I think is a serious failing.
1: Because candidates aren't talking about this, Sweeney is worried that the public is pretty much in the dark about what's happening.
3: America is completely unready for a national conversation about what it's going to take in order to make that program financially solvent after the trust fund runs dry in 2032.
1: That's Rich Tao with Engages. He's been moderating focus groups with swing voters for the past 3 months and is asked about this. And what he found is that voters understand very little. Many conflate what's happening now with their long-running fears that Social Security will not be there for them when they're ready to retire. Margaret in Pennsylvania, who agreed to take part in the focus groups on the condition her last name would not be used, is one of these voters.
4: Because I'm worried. Not only for myself, but for my son, is there going to be anything there to help myself or, as I said, my son when it comes time for retirement?
1: Rich Tao says both parties need to do a better job of educating the public about what actually is happening because they're going to need them to weigh in at some point.
3: Because this isn't the kind of policy you can sneak past voters. In order to fix the program, someone has to pay. And you can't cut benefits without people noticing. You can't increase FICA taxes without people noticing. So if there isn't buy-in and an acceptance of the looming crisis in Social Security, it's impossible to fix this.
1: Andrew Biggs with the American Enterprise Institute, a right-leaning think tank in Washington, says the biggest hurdle to all this, though, is that Congress always has the option to do nothing.
5: There's no requirement that Congress act at any given time. They can always choose to kick the can down the road.
1: And they have a lot of incentives to keep doing that. He says any solution to Social Security will have a significant impact on at least some voters.
5: Each year Congress fails to act, the problem gets larger. And as the problem gets larger, that increases the incentives for them not to act. So you get this cycle where the worse the problem gets, the less Congress wants to talk about it.
1: Of course, not doing anything would also have a big impact. According to the Social Security Trustees report, if Congress doesn't act, payments are expected to be 22% lower starting at the end of 2032. Ashley Lopez, NPR News.
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6: Iran has fired thousands of drones and missiles throughout the war. Their targets have included U.S. embassies, hotels, oil and gas sites, and military bases across the Gulf. National security analysts are worried.
7: I don't think the Pentagon is fully grappling with it, in part because they don't want to talk about the level of destruction.
6: The future of U.S. military bases in the Middle East, Monday on Morning Edition from NPR News.

0: This is Week in Edition from NPR News. I'm Aisha Roscoe. In 2021, the New York Times published an article titled "Monitoring the Weather at the Edge of the World." It was about a farmer who runs one of 71 manned weather stations in Iceland. Her job, the article said, was to check the readings on the weather instruments at her station every 3 hours, no matter the weather, day and night, and record the information. Nellie Boucher's mother sent her the article.
1: I was living in a really small apartment in a very small room in a very big city. And I surprised myself by being envious of this woman who lives in super harsh conditions in Iceland.
0: And that inspired Nellie Boucher to write her latest children's book, The Weather Keeper. It's illustrated by Elizabeth Hadel. For our series, Picture This, Boucher and Hadel talk about why the timing was so serendipitous.
2: I had just bought a one-way ticket to Iceland. So I thought I would just try to see what is the weather like? What is the sky doing? So now I like to call it investigative illustration. It's not a required part of my job.
1: The illustrations coming out as they did, it's like a mix of how I imagined it and then the real pictures and this sense of the vastness.
2: It wasn't until I went to Iceland that I also kind of comprehended the vastness. You know, the sky was so unobstructed and vast that there could be an entire weather system on the one corner, pouring down rain, sideways wind, and then you could look on the other corner and the sun is beaming through. I just couldn't believe how much variety there was in any given moment. There were beautiful flowers. The colors of the grass, it was so vibrant, and there were purple lupines everywhere.
1: Were there really lupines all over?
2: It was like a sea of lupines. They were like waves blowing in the wind. It was just stunning.
1: One of my favorite books when I was little was Mrs. Rumphius, The Lupine Lady.
2: Yes.
1: By Barbara Cooney.
2: I had that too.
1: Miss Rumphius is about a woman who plants flowers.
2: Yeah, they're huge.
1: And it makes it beautiful. And I think when I wrote this story, I kind of wanted to do something similar where this woman is not famous. I'm not putting a name in there, but it's a life worth living, I think. And these books that span lifetimes, I remember when I was little, it would make me feel good seeing that this woman had kind of a comprehensive life and that she kind of followed through on her mission.
2: I like that you called out, you know, what the meaning was in her job, even though she's likely sending lists of numbers places. It's like an important role.
1: Here I go. In a yellow lighthouse on the edge of the world lives my mother, a weather keeper who reads the sky. When you're up this far north, winter days are dark, summer nights, like morning. My mother doesn't mind. She doesn't do much sleeping. Every 3 hours, she checks the thermometer, like tracking a fever, keeping up with the weather. Are there clouds? Is it windy? Is a storm coming? The fishermen should know to stay safe in the water, to catch fish, to feed their own, and strangers too, like me, like you.
2: This was like very sparse, poetic, rhythmic text that almost kind of lulled me into a certain calm just reading it.
1: Well, I think in writing it, certainly wanted to find some rhythms that echo the rhythm of this routine.
2: She really has to get up every 3 hours all night. So when it came to that part of the story, I thought, I can't just show this her bedroom in a picture or her outside. Like, we need to break this down into paneled format. What is that like to, like, turn on the light, put on your boots, leave the room, come back, do that over and over? Like, how repetitive that feels. And so I wanted to kind of show that that would blur together at times.
1: This world of the more poetic stories, I just think of like watercolor immediately. But here we have this kind of collage and putting this kind of harshness of the paper with the more watery, poetic energy, I really enjoyed.
2: I just finished writing a book about drawing. And so for a year, I had really to go all the way with just graphite and with the warm grays, the cool grays. So there's a lot of that. But I think what's fun about the contrast is these lighthouses are just this golden yellow, and it's just delicious. Like, so that's popping out there in the landscape. And then when the sun would come out and the sky would just unfold this brilliant blue, it was just this azure that had an incredible depth. So you're going to get that kind of contrast as you flip the pages between going back to all the subtlety of the grays and then the super bright blue and yellow and orange.
1: I feel like these places are treasures in our universe where we could go, and it feels great to be out in the fresh air. It feels great to pet a dog. You know, it just feels good.
2: I wanted to know if there was a way to convey to young people or anyone really who hadn't had the chance to get out into one of these sparsely populated or extremely remote areas that these exist, just to be aware that, like, we don't have to be the center of everything and there are places where we're not. To kind of make a book that's like a reminder of that seemed important to me.
0: That was illustrator Elizabeth Hadel and author Nellie Boucher talking about their new children's book, The Weather Keeper. Our series is produced by Samantha Balaban. And for more conversations like this one, you can head to npr.org/picturethis. Among the residents of Roanoke in the southwestern part of Virginia, there walks a superhero. He picks up litter. He returns carts left in the middle of parking lots. He donates water bottles during heat waves. And he brings attention to other community needs. Nobody knows who he is, we think. But they do know he's looking out for them.
3: Citizens of Roanoke City, my name is the Roanoke Raven. And I am here to protect our beloved city from the evildoers that wish to do us harm.
0: The Roanoke Raven has more than 15,000 followers on TikTok, and he took some time out of his busy schedule to talk with us. Welcome.
4: Hey, how are you guys doing? Thank you for having me on.
0: Now, NPR has verified your real identity, and we have agreed to keep it a secret so that you can continue doing what you're doing. But tell us, what is it that the Roanoke Raven does?
4: I primarily work in the business of helping nonprofits, helping charities, and I make some silly videos, things to just inspire people. I'm on a mission to spread positivity in Roanoke.
0: Well, what made you think, you know, I'm the hero that Roanoke needs?
4: I don't think I would say that I'm the hero that Roanoke needs. But I am the one that made the mask, right? Like, my whole thing is less about me being a hero and more about inspiring the people of Roanoke to join in on my mission.
0: Now, I got to ask you now, how did you become a raven? Did you have encounters with ravens? Like, because, you know, Batman had an encounter with bats.
4: Kind of. I was sitting outside. I remember I was on my little porch and I was thinking about, you know, if I make this account, what should I call it? Roanoke Rhino, Roanoke Ram. And I looked up and I see the birds and I was like, hold on now. Ravens are in Virginia. Let's go with the Roanoke Raven. And I gotta say, I'm actually not proud of the name. I probably could have thought of better, but you know what? The people seem to like it.

0: Okay. And so, as the Raven, what has been your favorite thing to do, or kind of the best response you've gotten as the Raven?
1: I always like meeting people. I actually did an event for a nonprofit, Play for All. I very badly tried to hit a baseball wearing my Raven mask. I just love showing up to events, meeting people for a good reason, a good cause.
0: Well, why do it as the Roanoke Raven and not just as yourself?
1: If I joined in on TikTok making videos about how I believe people should be going to charity more, and I just did it as myself, I would just be another guy out of the millions of people that make videos like that. I wanted to do something special. I wanted to do something that was representative of me and my beliefs. And, it's fun. It's fun to be a superhero. It really is.
0: Well, and we do know that in your everyday life, your alter ego, your Bruce Wayne life, you are a local EMT.
1: Yes. What I'm not going to do, what I can't do is disclose where, obviously.
0: So you are not, running around billionaire playboy like Bruce Wayne.
1: I wish. I wish. No, it's more along the lines of studio apartment. Not sure if I'm going to be able to afford dinner tonight, but making ends meet.
0: Well, how long do you think you can keep this going?
2: As long as I can, whether it's me or if I pass it on to someone else, or if one day I do retire, the mission doesn't stop with me. I'm just a guy, but you're the one that I'm trying to convince to keep this going.
0: Well, that's the Roanoke Raven talking to us from Roanoke, Virginia. Thank you so much for sharing your story.
1: Thank you so much for having me.
0: A 100 years ago, silent film legend Buster Keaton shot his most ambitious and expensive movie in the city of Cottage Grove, Oregon. The film is called The General. Legions of Keaton's fans gathered in Cottage Grove recently to celebrate the movie's centennial, a proud legacy for locals. Brian Bull of member station KLCC reports.
3: Inside a historic building on Main Street, dozens of people dressed in 1920s attire dance to live jazz. Flapper dresses mixed with vests and straw hats. Arriving outside, 21-year-old Chloe Fadum of Chicago is dressed to the nines.
4: I got a suit and I picked up a little rainbow bow tie that is not on era branding for the outfit, but I love it. And a pork pie hat that I wear very proudly in honor of Keaton.
3: And for the Buster Keaton lookalike contest held that same night.
5: Why don't we have the Busters proceed past the venue and...
3: With a fake mustache and magnifying glass, 37-year-old Liz Bartholomew of Portland won for portraying Keaton from his 1924 movie, Sherlock Jr.
6: Thank you so much. Thank you.
3: Bartholomew confesses she's not a huge Keaton fan like others, but her 71-year-old mom, Kate, is.
7: And she flew from out of town to come to this festival. So to me, Buster Keaton means a way to get closer to my mom and something for us to bond over.
3: There's much to bond over for everyone in the International Buster Keaton Society, or as they call themselves, Damn Finos. Legend says the term comes from whenever Keaton was pressed for an answer he didn't know right away, he'd reply, Damn Fino, shorthand for Damned if I know.
8: The Damn Finos always say that it's like a family reunion when they get together, but this is a family reunion where people actually like each other.
3: Lloyd Williams of the Cottage Grove Historical Society is the head organizer for the General Centennial Celebration. Keaton shot his Civil War train chase saga here in the summer of 1926. More than 1,500 locals and 500 National Guardsmen were in the cast and crew. The general's budget came to $750,000, or $14 million today. This included a deliberate train crash at a local creek on July 23, 1926. Businesses closed, and some kids were allowed to skip school to watch the spectacle. Altogether, more than 4,000 people came to watch, and at $42,000, it became what many believe to be the most costly single shot in silent film history. 80 Damn Finos are here at the site, some as far away as Virginia, or in 13-year-old Aiden Blatchford's case, Ontario, Canada. He's dressed as Keaton for three consecutive

0: Halloweens, and for some photos his dad will take here at the very shooting location of the famed train crash.
1: He shot the main scene here. This is the biggest scene he's ever shot. This is the biggest highlight for me on the trip.
0: Chloe Fadum is also dazzled to be standing where Keaton directed the epic shot. She and others are reviewing black and white movie stills to get perspective.
2: It's kind of full circle. You see it kind of 2D in the movie, but now you see it really 3D. Holding the photo up and comparing the rocks and the water and the trees and seeing where everything was and where that bridge would have been and where the train would have been.
3: Come on, people!
0: For his fans, this two-day event is also a chance to meet some of Keaton's relatives. His granddaughter, 77-year-old Melissa Talmadge Cox, says talking to Dan Finos gives her a deeper understanding of his cinematic work.
4: Because there were no silent films available in the 50s and 60s. I saw one when I was in college, and I just could not believe that this man was the grandfather that I'd known my whole life. I didn't see any until after he passed away, and I didn't have time to ask him a lot of questions that I would do today.
0: The event wrapped up at Cottage Theater, which showed a restored version of The General. The big train crash drew the most applause. And the next big event is just a month away. A few days before Keaton's 131st birthday, Muskegon, Michigan is hosting its annual International Buster Keaton Society Convention. For NPR News, I'm Brian Bull in Cottage Grove, Oregon.

0: You're listening to Throughline from NPR. I'm Rund Abdelfattah. Thomas Coleman can still remember the trip that he took with his father to an amusement park when he was a kid.
1: Quinnox Amusement Park was a little bit on the outskirts of Baltimore, I guess. It was a small amusement park. It was segregated in the 1960s.
0: The all-white park was a 20-minute drive from the family's house in Maryland. His father was a prominent sociologist at Johns Hopkins University. It was July 4th weekend in 1963, as Thomas tells it. The family took a trip to the amusement park, but not to go on rides, to protest segregation. It would draw national attention.
1: So you would walk up, they would pair a white family and a black family, and they would ask you, you know, are you here to go to the amusement park or are you here to be arrested? You know, we were there to be arrested. And there's a picture that was on maybe the front page of the second section of the Baltimore Sun of us, the family, being led away.
0: The Coleman family, mom, dad, Thomas, and his brothers, were led to detention at an armory.
1: So I was asleep on the bench, but my brother John was awake and got to go over with my parents to be fingerprinted.
0: His father, James Coleman, was one of hundreds on the ground demanding change for equality. A few years later, again over July 4th weekend, a landmark report bearing his name would be published. It was a massive data dump that would transform the trajectory of American public education for generations to come. It was called the Equality of Educational Opportunity, or simply, the Coleman Report.
1: He said, this is the data, this is the evidence. You know, you may like it, you may not like it, but this is what it is.
0: And that data has been debated by educational scholars and historians ever since.
2: This was the first large-scale effort to measure the sources and the extent of educational inequality in the U.S.
3: And it launches a thousand ships of questions, of research agendas, of new places for scholars to investigate.
0: I'm Rund Abdelfattah. Today on Throughline from NPR, we tell the story of a 60-year-old report that investigated inequity in American schools. Its findings raised complicated questions. Why are schools broken? How do we fix them? And what is school even for? Then, the complicated history of that one exam which continues to instill fear in American teenagers after 100 years, the SAT. Picture the American classroom. Desks, pencils, pictures of American presidents, maps of the nation. But behind all that is a political battle, one about what our children should become. It's a battle that goes back two centuries.
3: A lot of people would argue the starting point is actually the 19th century. And the question becomes, how do you create a citizen?
0: Victoria Kane is a history professor at Northeastern University, and she studies the history of education.
3: How do you provide opportunity, life, liberty, and the pursuit of happiness for all your citizens? It's the way we build democracy.
0: It's a notion that Thomas Jefferson championed until his death. Education is fundamental to the prosperity of a democratic state. Schools would unite everyone with a shared national identity striving to build this new country. As the 19th century rolled forward and waves of immigrants started coming to America, the government needed public schools to do more, starting with how to speak, read, and write in English.
3: Americans become convinced that public school systems are the way to transform the immigrant poor into Americans. Look, we will build a school and we will transform society eventually through that school.
0: By 1918, going to school was mandatory. But the reality was that economic hardship shaped access to schools. And for Black kids in particular, there was segregation. After the Civil War, there's an influx of money spent on creating schools for Black students in the South. Over the decades, Jim Crow laws slowly eat at that system. Across America, schools were resourced very differently depending on where they were. Affluent communities fared well. schools in impoverished communities, not so much.
3: The NAACP starts bringing lawsuits. They turn to the courts to try to integrate schools and try to ensure that Black students can get the resources or access to well-resourced schools.
0: There's a major victory in 1954. The Supreme Court finds that segregation in public schools is unconstitutional. But after Brown v. Board of Education, integration stalls, and the federal government knows it needs to act. So nearly a decade later, in the summer of 1964, President Lyndon Johnson signs the Civil Rights Act into law.
4: I want to take this occasion to talk to you about what that law means to every American.
0: Now, the United States would legally end state-sanctioned Jim Crow segregation. With Johnson's signature, the federal government was tackling racial inequality head-on. The Civil Rights Act was a part of his broader Great Society project, which outlined racial injustice and poverty as two sides of the same coin. So things like unemployment, poor schools, and lack of health care were not standalone problems, but the direct result of systemic inequality and discrimination. And one of the key goals of this project was
4: the dream of education for all of our children.
0: Public education. To fix the nation's schools, the Johnson administration now has two weapons to tackle that problem. One is in the courthouse with the backing of the Civil Rights Act, and the second is money, lots and lots of money. With the passing of something called the Elementary and Secondary Education Act in 1965, the administration has a huge budget line for school funding, more than $1 billion to spend. He just needs to know how. At the time, no one really knew what was going on in American schools. That the schools were unequal was a given.
3: The people passing the Civil Rights Act are really hoping to gather some data to make an airtight case for the necessity of integration.
0: Johnson focuses on poverty and the disparity in resources as the root of America's problems. Racial justice, equal education, those things would flow from economic prosperity for all. Johnson's solution for the classroom was to integrate, and he wants to send resources to schools that need help. Now his administration just needed proof of how segregated schools were. The problem? There wasn't any data available. So the Office of Education spends many months coming up with a plan for how to get the information they need.
3: They want to establish that segregation by race remains widespread throughout the country. They also want to establish that the schools attended by Black children are inferior to schools attended by white children. And having hard data is going to prove this.
0: If you read the fine details of the Civil Rights Act, there's a tiny clause within it, buried deep inside its passages.
3: Section 402, it's this dry little paragraph, and it requires that the Commissioner of Education conduct a survey and report to the President and Congress, quote, concerning the lack of availability of equal educational opportunities for individuals by reason of race, color, religion, or national origin in public educational institutions.
0: Because with this document in hand, the Johnson administration would have a green light to spend all of that money.
3: It will allow the federal government to take final and decisive action. Maybe the federal government can start cutting off funds from segregated systems.
0: This tiny passage is hiding a gargantuan task. Survey schools across the entire U.S. and through that data, figure out just how unequal the schools are. Plus, the clause stipulated a pretty urgent deadline. The results of that ambitious project needed to be delivered to the government in a report within 2 years.
2: The clock started ticking in the summer of 1964.
0: This is Thomas Kane. He's an economist and the faculty director of the Center for Education Policy Research at Harvard University.
2: The Commissioner of Education and his team had to go out and find somebody who had run a big study like this. And James Coleman was one of the few that had.
3: He is a gifted, well-respected mathematical sociologist.
0: James Coleman was studious, unassuming, and a guy who really loved numbers as a way to understand people.
3: He is somebody who pays attention to the quantitative, but he is keenly aware of cultural influence, cultural impact.
0: And what catches the Commissioner of Education's attention was a big study Coleman had recently published about how nerds and jocks behave differently in high schools. I know, it sounds like something out of a 1990s John Hughes movie, but it gave Coleman street cred. It involved crunching a lot of data about kids in schools. So James Coleman agrees to take on the big assignment, survey as many American public schools as he can to find out to what degree they're still segregated and, more importantly, to figure out what's contributing to educational inequity.
2: Even today, like if you told me, go out and design a study and survey 600,000 students and have a report ready in the next 16 months, I would have told you,
0: that's huge.
2: That's going to be really hard to pull off.
0: After the break, James Coleman tries to pull off one heck of an all-nighter. 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
1: You're listening to Throughline from NPR. I'm Rund Abdelfattah. Today on the show, the report that launched decades of debate on accountability and public education in America, plus the history of the SAT. It's 1965 when James Coleman starts working on this survey. In 16 months, he was expected to produce a report and hand it to then-President Lyndon Johnson. The administration thinks that the data James Coleman collects is going to tell them something they already know, that they need to send more resources to schools that need support, and that they'll withhold funding from schools who are discriminatory. Basically, they want to throw money at the inequity plaguing schools and hope that it makes a dent. And the government is confident in what they think the data will show.
2: That marginalized communities will be sent to separate schools, and those schools will be badly funded, and that is why those kids will be performing poorly on tests. That is the story that they are assuming they will find.
1: Victoria Kane is a history professor at Northeastern University. She studies the history of education. Now, the language in Section 402 is a little vague. It doesn't quite stipulate how to measure schools or how to go about designing a study of this size. And so, to some extent, James Coleman can design what he wants. Imagine the education system is this giant machine. He needed to collect data about all the mechanical things the machine needs to do its work.
2: The idea is to measure educational inputs.
1: Conditions and resources that help a student achieve their learning goals. Things like
2: books in the library, the quality of educational facilities. Does your school have a science lab? Dollars in the school budget.
3: How many movie projectors with sound equipment does your school have?
1: This is Thomas Kane, an economist and the faculty director of the Center for Education Policy Research at Harvard University.
3: How many cataloged volumes are in your school library?
1: To measure these inputs and whether certain schools have better inputs than others, James Coleman writes up all these kinds of questions in his survey. But Coleman goes beyond what the law requires. He also wants to look at something no one is really paying attention to, something called educational outputs.
2: Educational outputs are how effective the education a student has received in school is. Those are harder to measure.
1: Harder to measure because they address how a student has changed as a result of their schooling. Coleman really wants to understand aspects of the student's life experience that tests or inputs couldn't reveal much about. So he writes questions that try to address a student's lived experience, like how many people are in your family? How far in education did your parents go? Where does the money come from in your family to pay for things like groceries? Did anyone at home read to you before you went to school?
2: So in many ways, what Coleman is doing in asking students about their own educational expectations or their family's educational achievement or background, but also what is the impact of racism? What is the impact of educational inequality?
1: He even asks students about their own perception of their futures.
2: Whether they feel like they have control over their own success.
1: So, okay, he has a survey filled with questions for elementary, middle, and high schools across the country. But it's not just students he's testing. He also includes a 30-item fill-in-the-blank for teachers to gauge their verbal skills. ETS, the Educational Testing Service, distributed the survey. When the request to participate in the study first goes out, he gets zero responses. A student on his team has to write schools a note saying, "This is an act of Congress. Please call ETS this week." Finally, responses start rolling in.
2: Involving more than 500,000 students in thousands of schools. And he spends the fall of 1965 collecting data. And it's hard because No one has ever launched a national data collection effort in schools like this before.
1: A lot of schools in the South refused to take part in the study, afraid they'd be seen as deeply segregated. But it wasn't just the South. Other places withheld data too, like in Chicago and LA. But they still got a lot of responses.
2: Eventually, he gets questionnaires from 600,000 first, third, sixth, ninth, and 12th graders, 60,000 teachers,
1: and roughly 4,000 schools. Coleman has thousands of pages of questionnaires coming and going from schools across the nation, hundreds of boxes of documents to compile and review. And wrangling all those boxes isn't easy.
2: One of his postdoctoral researchers talks about bringing all of these boxes on the train and then leaving them on a train seat, and they end up going one direction and Coleman ends up going
1: the other.
2: So he has to scramble to get the boxes back.
1: Now he has to crunch the data.
2: He's using computers, huge mainframes in Princeton, New Jersey that are associated with ETS. But these are primitive. He doesn't have the full range of statistical tools that we have today, nor does he have the computing capacity that we take for granted today. You probably have more computing power in your iPhone than he has at his disposal to crunch all of these numbers.
1: And then he has to write the report.
3: He locked himself up.
2: And he's surrounded by boxes, and he's got bottles of bourbon to take the edge off at night. And they are just working nonstop around the clock to try to make sense of these hundreds of thousands of tests and questionnaires.
1: Remarkably, in 1966, just 2 short years after the Civil Rights Act was signed into law, James Coleman had finished his report.
2: It's less a report than it is a data dump. 700 plus pages of data.
1: The evidence that the Johnson administration expected and wanted to find is not what they read in Coleman's report.
2: His findings are totally explosive, and they are not what he or anybody else has anticipated.
1: The data tells a complicated story. Yes, the schools were still segregated. That is true across the country, in both the North and the South. And Black children were performing several grades behind their white peers. This is what we now call the achievement gap. But the report also tells a story of why they are behind that nobody expected.
2: What he finds instead is that two factors really seem to influence the educational achievement of students of color or low-income students. First, a family's socioeconomic background and their educational aspirations. That is revealed to be extraordinarily powerful, really important.
1: So how a student grew up, what life experiences they've already had, greatly influenced their learning outcomes. It's something we take for granted now, but at the time, nobody knew this.
2: And second, a diverse socioeconomic mix in the classroom, a place where poor kids and kids who think they're never going to college, they are rubbing up against kids who are from affluent homes, who value education, who take college or high school graduation or honors classes just as a given. And those two factors, he finds in his data, seem to be the most important predictors of children's school performance.
1: The bottom line, student learning does not just improve when you increase resources. And beyond that, the report told a story about what students thought about their own futures.
2: And his report reveals this feeling of resignation or even despair among low-income students of color. They didn't feel like their educational futures was something they could influence. Regardless of how hard they worked or how well they did in school, they just didn't feel like they had much power over their own fate.
1: It seemed to undercut the promise of education itself.
2: It's just tremendously sad. it seems to betray the whole idea of the American dream, that if you work hard and you play by the rules, then you'll get ahead. But that's not the world that these kids are living in, and they don't expect for that to happen to them. And the Johnson administration is not happy.
3: It was naive to think it was all just about spending, because they had been making the case that we have to equalize the funding available to high-poverty schools. That's the way that we're going to deliver educational opportunity.
1: Instead of clarity and answers, the Johnson administration now has a quagmire to wade through.
2: They are so worried about the controversy that they think that this report is going to unleash that they effectively bury it.
1: They try to quietly release the findings over 4th of July weekend, hoping no one will notice or care. That's not what happens.
4: The federal government has published a massive study challenging widely held beliefs on educating the poor. It's called the Coleman Report. The Coleman Report doesn't make light reading. Its official title is Ponderous, Equality of Educational Opportunity. It's a 700-page document filled with technical tables, charts, and statistics.
1: The media gloms on. On that Independence Day weekend in 1966, the New York Times, in a tiny article, characterizes Coleman's findings incorrectly. Running under the headline, Negro Education is Found Inferior, it says that predominantly Black schools are inferior to those attended by white students, and that this widens the achievement gap between the races. TV News also digs into the report.
4: To many, the Coleman Report raises more questions than it answers.
2: The Coleman Report is nothing if not a Rorschach test. People find in it what they find.
4: It seems to have something from everyone's point of view.
1: Once it was released, anyone who gets their hands on the data, from the federal government, social scientists, local politicians, they also start to cherry-pick the results of what he found, plucking out what they think the report means.
2: And they are using it to tell whatever story they really want to tell.
1: Depending on who is holding the report in their hands, any number of arguments can be made about how to approach segregation and the endemic inequality in schools. Conservatives interpret the report to mean that money doesn't matter.
2: Oh, schools don't make any difference. And that's not at all what he was saying. But that interpretation gets enlisted by a lot of people who want to lower their taxes, want to stop the federal government from shoveling money towards schools.
1: Some question its validity altogether.
2: Others argue that actually the report is damaging, that it doesn't take into account the importance of the feeling of confidence or security that a Black child might have in a largely Black classroom with a Black teacher. This is the moment of community control, of nationalist liberation movements in the Black community, of Black power.
5: Don't be afraid. Don't be ashamed. We want Black power. We want Black power. We want Black power.
2: And they argue that the Coleman Report is really disparaging. Black children don't need white children to learn. This report really fragments along racial lines.
1: As debates about what the report says and what to do with it heat up, racial tensions in the country are also heating up.
6: This is going to happen all over America. It's going to be a hot world, not a hot summer. It's a hot world.
2: This is the beginning of the long, hot urban summers.
1: Protesters are demanding that President Johnson deliver on his promises. Dr. Martin Luther King Jr. turns up the volume.
7: The bombs in Vietnam exploded home. They destroyed the dream and possibility for a decent America. It is estimated that we spend $322,000 for each enemy we kill in Vietnam, while we spend in the so-called war on poverty in America only about $53 for each person classified as poor.
1: And it all comes to a fever pitch on April 4th, 1968, when Martin Luther King was assassinated. Anchorman Walter Cronkite broke the news to millions of CBS viewers.
8: Dr. Martin Luther King, the apostle of nonviolence in the civil rights movement, has been shot to death in Memphis, Tennessee.
1: In the aftermath of King's assassination, the nation's schools erupt. There are walkouts. There's enormous pressure on school boards to make changes.
9: There's a battle underway these days which challenges some of the most sacred assumptions of the great American dream.
1: In the wake of Coleman's findings in the 1970s, there's debate about how to fix American public education.
9: The battleground is a little red or white or blue schoolhouse. The issue is whether or not what's taught inside that schoolhouse makes a difference to the students and to the society in which they live.
1: Everyone agrees there's a problem. Schools are unequal. There's an achievement gap. What's not clear? The solution. Lawmakers decide busing kids to different school districts is one path forward.
10: What do you think about this busing thing?
11: Well, I think we'll make it the first few days, but the rest of them will be kind of tough.
1: That's because in 1971, the Supreme Court had weighed in, deciding that busing is a constitutional remedy to achieve racial desegregation in public schools. Kids must start getting on buses to attend new schools, sometimes far from where they lived.
2: To ensure people have opportunity, we need to bus. We need to mix people up by class and race.
1: And the public reacts. It's on the news every day.
12: Do you think it's bothering many of the parents?
13: Yes, definitely. Oh, it bothers me that my kid has to change the district is all. As far as going with a colored, no.
14: I'm concerned about the my schoolmates and everything, and I'm concerned about how we'll be treated and everything like that. And very much concerned about the education what we're going to receive.
1: Coleman's data starts getting cited in court-ordered busing mandates. While Coleman was very much for integration, he starts voicing concern almost immediately after the Supreme Court's decision on busing. It was not the answer, he said, taking issue with how judges used his data.
2: He actually opposes it. He writes op-eds and he publishes editorials opposing busing, not because he is opposed to integration,
1: but because Coleman worries that instead of creating more opportunity, busing would lead to even more segregation.
2: To him, busing is going to lead to white flight.
1: And it did. Coleman, still a believer that schools should be integrated, is alarmed. So he goes back to what he does best. He collects more data. Another solution, he argues, is needed. In 1975, he publishes a follow-up study, this time making the case against busing. And he's soon called to testify before Congress to explain his point of view.
15: Kentucky Senator Walter Huddleston asked Coleman what alternatives are available to those who want to end busing other than through a constitutional amendment.
16: My hope is that the Congress might attempt to provide a kind of alternative to full-scale racial balance through compulsory busing that would provide increased rights for blacks rather than restricted rights for both blacks and whites.
1: It's not a popular opinion, and his reputation suffers. There's even an effort to expel him from the American Sociological Association. The genie is out of the bottle. Coleman couldn't control the narrative swirling around his data or around him. And yet he doggedly continues to publish more studies and crunch more data in the hopes of finding a solution the government can use.
17: Sociologist James Coleman, principal author of Public and Private Schools. His critics say he's doing superficial and misleading research. Bumper sticker sociology, one critic calls it. Robert Crane of the Rand Corporation is harsher. He says Coleman set out to advance the cause of private schools.
18: If you go to Congress and you say, I'm a scientist, and here's what I have to say, then you have to be a scientist.
1: But Coleman wasn't conducting a scientific experiment that could prove cause and effect. Really, his approach was just a snapshot of a system. It didn't come with a roadmap that tells you where to go.
3: You know, for decades, people thinking they knew the answer to questions that actually correlational studies can't answer.
1: And history showed answers weren't easy. By the 1980s and 90s, more ideas.
19: One of the newer ideas for how to build a better public school comes in the form of charter schools. These alternative, semi-autonomous public schools reject the idea that one size fits all.
1: And then, rigorous school testing a decade later. The long-tail impact of the Coleman Report is one we are arguably still living through today.
2: I think one of our big challenges in this country is that we cannot agree on what schools are for or what they should strive to be. How do we create a world where all students can have access to genuine educational opportunity?
1: That is the very question that sent Coleman on his initial quest.
2: We haven't found the answer yet.
1: Coming up, the story of how the SAT became the pathway to higher education in America. 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

0: 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This is NPR.
1: You're listening to Throughline from NPR. I'm Rund Abdelfattah. Out of curiosity, do you remember your SAT score?
2: I do, yes. And I have chosen not to say in public what they were.
1: Why don't you like sharing what you got on the SAT?
2: I don't want to, you know, contribute to the culture of making it a super important thing about you.
1: I bet it freaked you out a little when I asked that question. Don't worry, you don't have to share your score either. I'm not sharing mine.
2: I used to live in Texas, and somebody told me once, never ask a rancher how many acres his ranch is. And I said, why is that? And he said, well, it's like asking somebody to tell you that how much money they have. In certain parts of American culture, asking for SAT scores is a little bit like that.
1: That's Nicholas Lemon. He's written two books about the SAT, and he'll answer any question you have about it, except his score, even more than 50 years after taking it. It's kind of weird how clearly I still remember the drives to and from my SAT prep class. Probably because I was so nervous that I was going to end up bombing on the exam. The stakes felt really high, and my first go at it hadn't gone great. Embarrassing fun fact, to calm my nerves, I would blast Rihanna's Disturbia in the car on the way to the class, singing at the top of my lungs. And you know how sometimes people will reassure you when you're nervous and say, don't worry about it, it's not that big of a deal. It's not like your whole future will depend on this thing. Well, no one could really say that to me with a straight face. Because for sure, it didn't entirely depend on this one exam, but it could make some difference. And in hindsight, I recognize how lucky I was to be able to take that prep class, to be able to afford to take the SAT twice to try to get a better score, and the fact that college was just assumed as a given in my house growing up. But what I never really thought about at the time was why I had to take the SAT in the first place. Like, who decided this was the best way to filter students for higher education? It's a question inspired by Jory Baker, a computer science teacher in Colorado, who responded to our call out for topics you can't stop thinking about. Jory wrote, "How did we get here?" asking about the College Board. You know, that nonprofit testing company that drives the educational assessments of America's students. So we drilled down on the one big test the College Board is most famous for, the SAT.

0: number toil with little return.
1: 1933. America reaches the absolute bottom of the Great Depression. The stock market crash has sent millions across the nation into unemployment and poverty.
0: Only a foolish optimist can deny the dark realities of the moment.
1: But the ultra-wealthy, the old moneyed class, cushioned by their generations of wealth, remain largely unaffected. In 1933, they retain power through the strength of their connections. Some, or many of those connections, solidified in the nation's elite colleges. This whole system doesn't sit right with the new president of Harvard University.
2: So 1933, a man named James Conant became president of Harvard. He came from, by Harvard president standards, a modest background.
1: Middle class, the son of a small business owner. And as he looks over the student body from his wire-rimmed glasses, he doesn't like what he sees.
2: He had this very strong feeling that the wrong kind of people were going to Harvard and that that had to change. America's elite universities, particularly the private ones, were completely dominated by preppies. White Anglo-Saxon Protestant tended to be from the big cities, especially of the East Coast, and they were sort of culturally dominant in these schools. He was very worried about this sort of preppy aristocracy that wasn't very competent running America. He thought the urgent situation of the Depression demanded a sort of better class of leaders. And he thought this was a real sort of crisis.
1: Conant's whole idea about lifting people up based on merit is an idea he borrows from Thomas Jefferson, something Jefferson dubbed the natural aristocracy.
3: There is a natural aristocracy among men. The grounds of this are virtue and talents. The natural aristocracy I consider as the most precious gift of nature for the instruction, the trust, and government of society.
2: Conant and others loved quoting that passage.
1: For a middle-class guy like Conant, now in a position of power and influence, he's obsessed with this idea of a natural aristocracy. And he's ready to reform, first at Harvard, then the Ivies, and then all universities. He thinks there must be this untapped talent in far-flung corners of America and worries that at this very moment, there could be
2: people of extraordinary intelligence who would spend their life walking behind a mule and a plow, you know, instead of making great scientific breakthroughs and so on.
1: But how to identify these natural talents, pluck them from behind the plow of America to come study at Harvard? How could you possibly identify the hidden gems lost in the education system? Conant calls his assistant dean to his house for lunch, a guy named Henry Chauncey. And he's like,
2: I want you to go around the country and find a test that I can use to identify these new scholarship students that I want to bring to Harvard. I want something that is background-free and curriculum-free. That's the test I'm looking for.
1: Conant's dream is to find more people like him, super smart white men who didn't come from East Coast generational wealth or a private school pedigree. And his dream collides with a new way of thinking that's sweeping through academic circles in the U.S. A new theory was taking hold in the early 20th century that things like intelligence, morality, social worth are fixed, determined at birth, and that society can be engineered by encouraging certain people, namely white, able-bodied people, to pass down their genes. It was called eugenics.
2: The standard position of a member of the liberal establishment, a prominent academic in an Ivy university, was to be sympathetic to the eugenics movement.
1: Around this time, American psychologists were trying to figure out how to measure a person's lifelong potential, and the U.S. military was super interested in the research.
2: There was a whole bunch of IQ enthusiasts who, one of their big victories was persuading the United States Army to administer an IQ test to all military inductees in the First World War.
1: During World War I, they turned to the IQ, the intelligence quotient test. For the Army, it's an ideal way to quickly sort recruits, determine who had the aptitude for an officer role, the ability to tackle technical assignments, from those who should be regular soldiers.
2: One of the founders and administrators of this test was a man named Carl Brigham.
1: Carl Brigham is a 30-something psychology professor at Princeton. He's held a seat on the advisory council of the American Eugenics Society, and he's tasked with analyzing the raw data of those military IQ tests. And he concludes that they're pretty successful at identifying key traits of new soldiers. So he wants to continue this research. And he turns to another institution with large amounts of people available to sort, schools. And he hooks up with an association that's in charge of standardizing college admissions, a group made up of mostly elite East Coast universities, the College Board. And they hire him to develop a test to measure the aptitude of high school students.
2: You know, it's the idea that you can have 2-3 hours with a person and understand their lifelong intellectual potential. Now, that's arguable, but just the thought that you could do that was very dramatic.
1: Brigham's IQ testing of high school students, mostly in the Northeast, is experimental, purely for research. But in late 1933, the stars align. Remember that assistant dean, Henry Chauncey, that James Conant had sent out looking for the perfect test? Well, he comes across Brigham's research. And James Conant, who's looking for this aptitude test to make his dream of meritocracy a reality, he hears about what Brigham is pioneering, and he's excited to try it out. So he decides to find 10 scholarship students to enter Harvard in 1934.
2: It was a multiple choice test, as it is now. It didn't have any essays or writing component, but it was, you know, reading comprehension. There was a math component. It wouldn't be entirely unfamiliar to people who've taken the SAT now.
1: The exam goes out to public high schools in the far corners of America. And to the East Coast college crowd, that means the Midwest.
2: The way it was offered was to say

0: this country some 25 or 30 years ago, accompanied by one of the most glorious fallacies in the history of science, namely that the tests measured native intelligence purely and simply without regard to training or schooling. I hope nobody believes this now.
1: What Brigham wants people to understand is that the test measures a sort of mix: where they went to school, who their family is, even how well they speak English.
2: So Brigham was not a believer in using the SAT widely as a college admissions test because of his conversion.
1: But it's too late. Brigham's creation has been unleashed, and it's taken hold, thanks to its real believers like Conant in the Ivory Towers. To be clear, by all accounts, Conant is not himself a eugenicist, but he does believe in the power of the test to measure innate intelligence. As he sees it, it's like
2: putting a dipstick into your brain and just getting the reading.
1: So he keeps trying to sell it to higher ed institutions across the country long after Brigham had abandoned it. The SAT needed to go national.
2: All this was sort of building a civilization, you know, and it was part of that.
1: On a Sunday in December 1941, a group of College Board officials are enjoying lunch at Princeton, talking about how great it would be to get rid of the entrance exam essays, to use the SAT for all applicants, not just scholarship students. Right in the middle of this discussion, a telephone rings. The Japanese military had attacked Pearl Harbor. Once again, the U.S. military needs a way to sort new recruits. And on April 2nd, 1943, they figure out how to administer the SAT
2: to something like 300,000 people simultaneously on the same day all over the country, and then securely score the tests.
1: It's a huge feat. And it's at this point that the College Board sees the full potential of the test.
2: The College Board dropped its old essay-based college boards and said, well, now we're just going to use the SAT. And that's how the SAT goes from, you know, 10,000 or something administrations before the war to over a million administrations in the 50s. So the press coverage of this was, oh my God, you know, there's the polio vaccine and then there's the SAT. It's at that level of just inarguable scientific breakthrough. It was covered in this very sort of gee whiz way and did initially attract a sort of adoring obedience.
1: By the 1950s and 60s, the demand for a college education explodes, and American students are now studying for it. Test prep becomes a thing. That's because a new reality emerges. A good score could mean admission to a top school, which is a ticket to a good job, to money, success, prestige, comfort. By the time the next generation goes to college in the 80s and 90s, nearly all four-year institutions require some form of standardized test scores. In the 90s, the SAT rebrands, drops aptitude, and adds assessment. It's become a multi-billion dollar industry. And all the while, the SAT, its format, the questions, are tweaked and changed in response to waves of critiques, from racial bias to scoring to its very format. A debate about privilege and the test's equity and fairness swirls. The big question, why are we relying on it so much?
3: I mean, the debate over the fairness of these tests, the SAT and ACT, it's really been heating up the last several years.
1: And when the pandemic hits in 2020, testing is paused. Initially, it's for logistical concerns. Students can't take the tests in person. But soon that gives way to a longer-term effect. Colleges waive requirements and make testing optional, citing a push to bump up diversity. But that absence of the SAT, a first in 80 years for the Ivies, intensifies the public's curiosity about why we take it, what it actually measures, and why we even need it.
4: Almost since the inception of the SAT, performance varies by wealth, race, gender, family income.
5: About the racial biases of these assessments and the effects that they have on students of color's access to higher education.
6: If we don't use SAT scores that are standardized, then what do we use?
1: For the 2027-2028 admission cycle, a majority of colleges will remain test optional. But Conant's old stomping grounds, the Ivy Leagues,

0: all will require test scores, and more institutions could soon opt to restore the SAT, especially given the latest federal data showing American teenagers falling behind, lacking skills and readiness for first-year college courses. How, then, are we supposed to suss out prospective students, given the test's historical baggage and all the questions that still surround it? Will the SAT continue to be the best and brightest answer?
1: I think at this point, SAT replicates existing class structures more than it doesn't, but there's still a few diamonds in the rough.
0: That's it for this week's show. I'm Rund Abdelfattah, and you've been listening to Throughline from NPR. Throughline was created by me and Ramtin Arablouei. This episode was produced by me and the Throughline production team and mixed by Robert Rodriguez. Music by Ramtin Arablouei and his band, Drop Electric, with fact-checking by Kevin Vogel and Greta Pittinger. Voiceovers by Rylan Barton and Nathan Thompson. Thanks for listening.
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0: I'm Jesse Thorne.
1: Hello, hello, it's me. I'm checking to see if my phones are working.
2: You sound gorgeous.
1: Ah! Who said that?
2: That's Jesse. I'm the host.
1: Hi, Jesse.
2: How are you?
1: Good. I was just checking, helping the engineer here make sure we had me balanced so I can be my best for you.
2: I recommend sitting in a quiet studio and then all of a sudden in your earphones having the beautiful voice of Dolly Parton appear.
1: Well, thank you.
0: For MaximumFun.org and NPR, it's Bullseye. This week, we'll hear my conversation with the late, great Dolly Parton. Then, later, another legend, Elvis Costello. That's all coming up on Bullseye. First, the news.
3: Live from NPR News in Washington, I'm Linda Kenyon. President Trump says very negative forces are raising exaggerated concerns about the dangers of artificial intelligence. As NPR's Franco Ordonez reports, the president says the U.S. needs to stay focused on winning the AI race.
4: President Trump dismissed growing concerns of AI, charging that people are making up scenarios that'll never happen. He argued that the real threat is falling behind.
5: We're leading China in AI. We're the most sophisticated country in the world. And frankly, I want to keep it that way, because whoever wins, AI wins.
4: Trump was asked about calls for more guardrails and a slowdown of industry advancements while he was attending the Irish Open at his golf club on the coast of Ireland. It's not just critics, but even some industry leaders who are calling for stronger regulations around the industry as concerns grow about the advanced technology being misused. Franco Ordonez, NPR News, Dunbeg, Ireland.
3: The Kremlin says Russia is not ruling out additional U.S. brokered peace talks with Ukraine beginning this fall. The comments follow renewed U.S. mediation efforts and weekend fighting that left at least 11 people dead. NPR's Charles Maines reports from Moscow.
6: With Ukraine's air defenses largely depleted, Russia has carried out near daily drone and missile attacks on civilian, energy, and shipping infrastructure across the country. The port city of Odessa has been a particular target as Russia attempts to block exports of grain crucial to Ukraine's economy. Ukrainian President Volodymyr Zelensky has called the attacks an attempt to break Ukraine's resistance. Yet Kyiv has also targeted Russian civilian infrastructure in a bid to bring the war home to Russians. In the latest, Ukrainian drones struck an apartment building in the Republic of Tatarstan and targeted an oil facility in the Krasnodar region, part of a pattern of attacks that have caused fuel shortages throughout the summer. Charles Maines, NPR News, Moscow.
3: Representative Tom Tiffany, the Republican nominee for governor of Wisconsin, says he and the pilot of a small aircraft sustained only minor injuries after they had to make an emergency landing yesterday into a lake. The two then swam to safety. Corey Gladden with the Marathon County Sheriff's Office described what happened.
7: Initial information leads us to believe that there was some sort of mechanical failure with the aircraft, and as they were coming in to land, the pilot made the decision to land the plane in the lake because they weren't going to be able to make it to the runway.
3: The plane was preparing to land at Wausau Downtown Airport when it had to make the emergency landing into the lake. President Trump says he will remove a 10% tariff on Irish whiskey. He made that pledge during the trophy ceremony for the Irish Open, saying he had been asked about it by everyone, including some of the golfers. Irish whiskey currently faces the standard tariff imposed by Trump on most imports from the European Union. You're listening to NPR. Celine Dion returned to the stage yesterday, nearly 4 years after announcing she had been battling a rare, painful condition. NPR's Chandelise Duster reports.
8: Celine Dion kicked off her 16-show residency in Paris at the Plenitude Arena on Saturday. Wearing a black dress, the Grammy Award-winning singer opened the concert with the French song On ne change pas, which means we don't change in English. Videos posted on social media by Variety show Dion performing hits such as Power of Love and My Heart Will Go On, an iconic classic from the Titanic movie soundtrack. Emotional and with tears in her eyes, Dion thanked the audience throughout the night. It was her first performance nearly 4 years after announcing she had been battling stiff person syndrome, a rare neurological condition that causes stiff limbs and severe muscle spasms. Chandelise Duster, NPR News.
3: Romania has set the Guinness World Record for the longest table. An estimated 20,000 people sat around the miles-long table, not only to break the record, but to raise money for a worthy cause, the country's first pediatric psychiatry hospital. This so-called uniting table was set up in front of Bucharest's communist-era Palace of Parliament. Organizers of the event say that the table was made from recycled materials. I'm Linda Kenyon, NPR News, in Washington.
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0: It's Bullseye. I'm Jesse Thorne. By now, you have probably heard the news. Dolly Parton died on August 25th, 2026. And in the days that followed, thousands of tributes to the late country singer poured out. Hundreds of thousands, maybe millions of words written about her work and her legacy. They wrote about her impact on country music, her efforts to promote literacy around the world, and what she meant to songwriters in Nashville and kids growing up in the mountains of Tennessee. And perhaps most importantly, people wrote about the impact Dolly Parton had on them personally. I can tell you that there have only been a few people that have ever been booked on this show where, when I heard we had booked them, I said, no, really? Dolly Parton was one of them. As incredible as the brand Dolly Parton is and was, I am such an extraordinary fan of her songwriting and her singing. I really think she might be the greatest American singer of the 20th century. I talked to her in 2012. It felt incredibly lucky that I got to do it. She had just written a book called Dream More, Celebrate the Dreamer in You. Let's go to the tape of Dolly Parton.

0: It's really a pleasure to have you on the show, Ms. Parton. Thank you so much for joining us.
1: Thank you so much. That took me way back there with Jolene. I've been around a long time, ain't I? Long enough to write a book.
0: The other day, I was at a thrift store, and I bought a Carter Family CD. And I was listening to it in my car. And the thing that struck me about it was, you know, these songs recorded, a lot of them in the 50s, 40s, 50s, was how intensely sad they were. How this music was about, you know, there were songs about heaven, but heaven really just felt like a sort of a respite from the world. And I wonder if you grew up listening to music like that.
1: I not only grew up listening to it, I grew up hearing it from my mother and singing it myself and writing that kind of stuff. I mean, I've written some of the saddest songs. Some of them say they're plumb pitiful, as I always like to say. But that's just the way it is in the country, because a lot of those stories are true, and it's just kind of embedded in your soul somehow. All those old songs and stories, they say that's how people used to carry the news, about all those great old stories before the newspapers and all. They'd write about the tragedies in their areas. So I think people really feel like it's happened to them or their family. But I love that old stuff. I've written some of the saddest songs when I was at my happiest.
0: You know, I grew up in the city in the 80s. I don't really understand what it means to have grown up in a family of 12 in, you know, a one-room house in the mountains. What is it that someone like me maybe doesn't understand at first blush about that life?
1: Well, I think when you grow up in the mountains like that, now I was born in a one-room house. As their family started to expand, we did have a couple more rooms. You know, we always said we had three rooms and a path. For some have three rooms and a bath. We had the outdoor toilet, and we had running water when we'd run and get it, you know, that kind of thing. But it was just the way of life back in the mountains, not just us, but all the people that had big families were just poor, and you just make do. You don't think about it. And I always tell, you know, if people say, well, how did you have any privacy? See, there were six girls and six boys in our family. Of course, we started marrying off and stuff as we, you know, as the years went by. But people say, how did you have any privacy? I said, well, my favorite story is, I said, well, we had a pan of water, and then we'd had a little curtain that we'd pull, and we would wash up as far as possible, and then we'd wash down as far as possible. And then when the boys cleared the room, we washed possible. So that's kind of, that's kind of how I sum it up.
0: When you saw, I mean, your mother had 12 children, and that is just, I mean, that is just a monumental task, just physically. What did you think about that when you were a kid, when you got old enough to realize that it was something to be thought about and not just the way everything always was?
1: Well, we didn't think of it like that, because Mama did have one owner and one inner as long as I can remember. And that's what we always, you know, joked about. And we always say we kept our dad or our mama on a pedestal, because that's the only way we could keep daddy away from her. And, you know, even those old jokes have a certain ring of truth to them. But we were always excited about any new baby that was coming in to the family. And usually it went to the next one down, like with my sisters and I, you know, it was like Mama would say, well, now this one's going to be yours. And that meant that we was going to be the one to have to get up and rock it or fix a bottle for it or whatever, because Mama was going to be pregnant again in 18 months or whatever. There was 18 months, 2 years difference in our ages. Mama was only 35 when she had her 12 kids, but we didn't think about it in those terms. And I still don't. It just, Mama loved my daddy and he loved her. And that's just what country people did. And we couldn't have afforded contraceptives anyway if we could have got out to get them. I'm sure they didn't, you know, think about that kind of stuff. Mama just, it was just natural.
0: Was the poverty in your family ever such that you were afraid?
1: Yes. I remember we were more afraid because we sensed fear. And Mama always used to get real depressed in the fall of the year. And it was years later that we realized it. But she was just afraid we weren't going to make it through the winter with those old cold houses and all those kids. And if we was going to have enough food or somebody was going to die from pneumonia or whatever. So, yeah, I remember hearing Mom and Daddy talking and feeling that heaviness, that sadness of thinking, wonder if we are going to make it through the winter. But we did. My daddy was a hard worker. He couldn't read and write. And that's one of the reasons I had wanted to start the Imagination Library and to where we give free books to children, is because so many mountain people, country people, don't get an education. And but that don't mean they're not smart. My daddy was smart enough to provide for that big house full of youngins and do all right by us.
0: It's Bullseye. I'm Jesse Thorne. We're listening back to my interview with the late Dolly Parton from 2012. I want to play a little bit of a song you wrote about your grandfather. This song's called Daddy Was an Old-Time Preacher Man.

0: Was music part of your grandfather's services and preaching?
1: Oh, absolutely. We got the music from my grandpa, from my mother's side of the family. That was my mom's dad. And we were allowed to sing in church. We'd take our guitar, you know, to church, and we'd sing as, you know, the sisters. We used to go around to a lot of churches, different churches, and sing. But my grandpa played guitar. He played the piano. My mama played the guitar. And my aunts and uncles, you know, so especially on mama's side of the family. So music was a big part of it. And my grandpa was a major influence in our lives.
0: Can you describe for me what his services were like?
1: Well, my grandpa was a little different than some of those Holy Roller Pentecostal preachers. That's what they called us because we were the Pentecostal Holiness Church. It just meant a high-spirited, you know, if you felt like shouting, if the Spirit moved you, you'd get up and shout and along with the music or shout and whatever. And I guess we got the name Holy Rollers. I guess sometimes people fall down from being in the Spirit and having their eyes shut. And then if they're rolling around on the floor, somebody roll them out of the way so everybody didn't trip over them. We've tried to figure out where we got the name Holy Roller. Must be that. But anyway, my grandpa, he taught more than he preached. Unlike I started to say about some of the preachers that just screamed to the top of their lungs, my grandpa was a great teacher. He really knew the Bible. He really studied the Bible, and he really, you know, because a lot of the people back then couldn't even read and write, and they'd still get up and preach. They'd just hear somebody talk about what the Bible said, and then they'd preach on that. But not my grandpa. He really, really believed every word he preached about, and he knew what he was talking about.
0: Did you ever have that experience of having your sort of physical body taken over by the Holy Spirit or the power of God in a church service?
1: Well, I get excited with all the excitement, especially when I was little. I never did get, you know, fall under a lot of that stuff that a lot of them did, but I jump around. I've shouted a little bit in my time, and I wouldn't have been opposed to it if it had felt real to me. If I'd have felt like something slapped me down, I'd have rolled with it.
0: When you said that you were allowed to sing at church, it made me wonder if you were allowed to sing outside of church.
1: No, I just meant we got to take our guitar. If I wrote a song or something, my grandpa would let me sing it because he felt like those gifts from God, you know, especially if it was gospel songs. But even if it wasn't, you know, my grandpa was my grandpa. You know, a lot of his kids and grandkids and a lot of family went to those churches. So it was just one of those things where the neighbors were as close as family. So if their kids were doing something, Grandpa would, you know, he would say, well, why don't you sing that song you wrote? And so I'd get up and sing it. But I'd sing along, too, with the other stuff. My sisters and I used to, you know, go around, as I mentioned, to different churches and sing or at funerals or whatever. So we had a good sound, but we were just allowed to sing in the church and play musical instruments because Grandpa used to say, make a joyful noise and praise him with stringed instruments and all of that.
0: Did you ever listen to music on the radio?
1: Oh, yeah. But we didn't have, you know, back in the early days, we weren't allowed to use the radio that much. Back in the very early days, we didn't have electricity, and we had a battery radio, and so that only got played for like some serious news or trying to get the Grand Ole Opry on Saturday night when it whistled in and out. But yeah, we listened to the radio, but we had more stuff to do than just to listen to the radio, and we didn't want to use up electricity either. My daddy was stingy on top of being a good provider. He didn't want us to leave any lights on any longer than we had to, or play the radio or any of that stuff, no more than we had to. And it was mostly for the news and stuff like that.
2: 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When we come back, we'll finish up my conversation with the legend, Dolly Parton. 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It's Bullseye from MaximumFun.org and NPR.
3: 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We work on a story until we're pretty sure it'll stop you in your tracks. Enjoy these moments. There'll be more coming up soon. This is NPR.

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1: Welcome back to Bullseye. I'm Jesse Thorne. We're replaying my conversation with Dolly Parton. The icon of country and Western music died last month. She was 80 years old. When I talked with Dolly Parton in 2012, she had just written a book. It's called Dream More, Celebrate the Dreamer in You. Let's get back into our conversation.
2: Let's hear a little bit of you singing a song about growing up in Tennessee. This is My Tennessee Mountain Home. Sitting

0: When you think about growing up, what are the fondest memories that you think of?
1: Well, things like that. Just us just being part of the woods and the trees and the fun things we'd do outside. And just we loved our animals, and we always got excited when we was going to get new baby chicks and new baby ducks, or if new calves were being born, you know, or piglets. And, you know, it's like we were part of all that. We were part of the woods and the trees and nature. And people say, well, you didn't have toys. What'd you play with? I said, we played with each other. We found tons of stuff to do.
0: I want to ask you about the other members of your family and their connection to you musically, because it was with your Uncle Bill, right, that you started writing songs.
1: Yes. Well, my Uncle Bill is the one that, well, I was writing songs too. My Uncle Bill was writing songs, but he saw the great potential in me, and he took a great interest in me, and we did write many songs together, but we wrote separate also. My mother's people were all very musical. Other uncles and aunts wrote songs and sang songs. My mother, you know, wrote songs too. And but my uncle really, really is the one that really helped me a lot. He would take me around to different places to sing on different radio shows at the county fair. I'd enter contests. And so he's the one that was really there for me to kind of guide and lead me. And I've had many people in my life that have been very helpful and had a lot of confidence in me.
0: Were you singing church music or secular music?
1: Well, at that time, I was singing any, you know, like songs that were playing on the radio, or songs we knew, like Carter Family songs and other songs like that, not just all, you know, spiritual music. But I did some of that as well.
0: You know, your book is called Dream More, and there's a little part of it where you talk about having dreams and being hesitant to share them, because when you share big dreams, you expose yourself to the possibility that you won't achieve them. And I wonder, when you started to dream of leaving where you grew up, and if you told anyone about it at the time.
1: Yeah, I remember starting dreaming that when I was still in grade school, and I told everybody. I just believed that I was going to do it. I kept saying, I'm going to move to Nashville when I get out of school. And even on my graduation night, I mentioned in the Dream More book about when they had asked the kids, you know, when we were doing our talk or whatever, our little farewell, they were asking what we were doing. The kids were saying, well, I'm going to be going to so-and-so to college, or I'm getting married and moving to so-and-so. And came to me, and I said, well, I'm going to move to Nashville because I'm going to be a country music star. And then everybody laughed, and I was so embarrassed. I mean, I was definite in that, and I thought, why are they laughing? And it was only years later that I realized that they weren't making fun. They just, you know, wasn't used to people dreaming that big. So I knew, I don't even know how long it was when I believed I was going to do something more. I was still, like I say, in grammar school, but I totally was prepping for it and saving for it and packing for it, you know, the years that I was in high school, because I knew I couldn't leave home till I was 18. My daddy would have sent a posse after me. I thought, well, there's no reason to go till after I'm 18. And so that's exactly what I did.
2: It's Bullseye. I'm Jesse Thorne. We're replaying my conversation with the late Dolly Parton. She and I talked in 2012.
0: I know that you have brothers and sisters who are musicians as well. And I've actually heard you say that there were other people in your family who were more talented than you were. And I wonder if having that in your family makes you think about the way that chance and sacrifice combined have helped push your career along when, you know, other people who are so close to you haven't had the same thing happen with them.
1: I think about that a lot. In fact, I talk a lot about that, or I talk some about that in the Dream More book, about how I have a guilt. I have guilt feelings a lot about my success, just because so many of my family is so talented but didn't seem to get all the same breaks. And who knows why that happens. You just have to hope for the best, and I still hope that they're you know, going to do good. I know a lot of them work at Dollywood now in the show, and we're putting together a new show. But, you know, it's like I couldn't make them a star. I couldn't keep them from being a star. Everybody's kind of got to hustle and bustle. You know, you just got to work all the time. You can't lose momentum. It's hard to know. It's hard to say. Because a lot of people, you know, want the success or they want the stardom, but they're not either able to or willing to go that far from home or to be away from family, or they make choices to do other stuff. But like you said, or if it's just chance, like you said, whether it's chance or in our luck or whatever. And I don't know. You just don't know. And the older I get, the more I look back and I think, well, how did I do all this? And why was, you know, I the one that got to do so much of it? And I don't know the answer to those questions, except that I know I never stopped working. I still ain't stopped, and I ain't stopping until I keel over somewhere.
0: Was having children of your own one of the things that you had to sacrifice to have this career?
1: To be honest with you, it was, because if I'd have had children, I wouldn't be here probably talking to you right now, because I probably would have been a good mother, like most of the women in my family are, and my dad was like a great dad, and we're very devoted to our children. And if I'd have had kids, I mean, I put it on hold, you know, for a while. We were just trying not to have kids then, thinking that we were going to have kids. And by the time it got to be that time, then we didn't have kids. But now we're glad we didn't, because now we have each other, my husband and I, and we've got all these nieces and nephews and brothers and sisters and all these relatives with their kids that we, you know, we try to help with their schooling or anything else that we can. And we babysit a lot. We take them places. We do stuff with them. But at least we can, when we get sick of them, we can send them home and say, love you. Call mom. See you later. But it's those kinds of sacrifices that you do have to make. But I don't regret it. I do not regret any decisions that I've made, because to change one thing would be to change everything, and we can't have that now, can we?
0: I want to play one last song. This comes, I think, from your television show, The Dolly Show, although I have to say I found it on the internet and it wasn't labeled. This is you and about 10 members of your direct family singing a song called In the Sweet By and By.
1: Oh, yeah. In-

0: Hmm. It's such a beautiful song. What does it make you think of?
1: It makes my heart heavy, and I've got tears in my eyes because that was a special I did. I think it was one of the specials, and I had my family on. Mom and Daddy was, I think, probably in that group of people.
0: Yeah, they're sitting right next to you.
1: Several of my brothers and sisters. And so that song we used to always sing. My sisters and I used to sing that in church as special singing. But we also used to sing that as congregational singing, too. So it makes me think of Mom and Daddy and all my brothers and sisters and my grandpa, Jake, has been dead for years now. Mom and Dad's been gone for quite a while. So that is kind of touching to me.
0: Well, Ms. Parton, I sure appreciate you taking the time to be on our show. It was really a joy to get to talk to you.
1: Well, thank you so much, and I hope you get a copy of my new book.
2: 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It's Bullseye. I'm Jesse Thorne. Next up on the show, Elvis Costello. You know Elvis Costello, right?

Anyway, I talked to him in 2015. He had just written a memoir called Unfaithful Music and Disappearing Ink. You're going to hear me talking about it more in just a second. In 2026, Costello is celebrating the 49th anniversary of his debut album, My Aim is True. There's a box set with over 50 never-before-heard recordings on it. And I mean, you're about to hear this in just a second, but Elvis Costello is a genuine delight. Let's kick things off with the first track from My Aim is True, Welcome to the Working Week.

0: David Lee Roth once said that music critics like Elvis Costello because he looks like them.
1: Not that again.
0: But it might be more that he... It's a good quote. I mean, that is a...
1: Is it? I don't
0: that's
1: know.
0: That's a solid
1: you tell me.
0: Piece of business. I don't know if it's true, but it's fun to
1: I
0: say.
1: I don't know. You tell me. I'm not a writer. I'm a lover, not a fighter.
0: David Lee Roth once said that music critics like
1: what
0: Elvis Costello
1: say?
0: Because he looks like them. But is the next part of this...
1: Yes.
0: It might be more because he thinks like them or makes music the way they might like to.
1: Have you seen David recently?
0: No.
1: He looks just like a wizened old writer to me. Yeah, I'm only teasing you. I know, I've heard that one a few times.
0: Through his
1: as you
0: career.
1: Might guess.
0: Through his career, he's taken his favorite I'm going to power through this. Elvis.
1: Yeah, I know you are. I can sense I'm not going to deflect you.
0: No, not at all. I'm a professional pseudo journalist. Through his career,
1: I'm proud to hear it.
0: He's taken his favorite pop sounds, the ones he grew up with, the ones he learned about as a young man, the ones he's come to know in middle age, and he's pushed them through his own vessel. He writes eloquently about this web of influence in his
1: new
0: memoir.
1: Can I stop you a sec? Can I stop you for a second?
0: Yes.
1: Are we talking about David or me? Because this reference to pushing things through my vessel, it frankly sounds quite rude to me. I don't know whether we should be saying this on NPR. I think we may get letters.
0: There's some things that are legal to say on the radio and some things that aren't. I think I'm allowed to speak metaphorically. But if you make it vulgar, we might have to bleep this whole exchange.
1: I'm almost certain they're going to have to do that. I see them hovering over that big red button there in the control room.
0: If you're so
1: And that's
0: keen...
1: not a rude reference. I promise you that wasn't intent a double entendre.
0: Costello writes eloquently about this web of influence in his new memoir, Unfaithful Music and Disappearing Ink. The way that, by the way, you've ruined the entire tone of this introduction. This was a really thoughtful introduction that I worked very hard on. And now it's just a series of jokes about private parts. And
1: well, that's what you know by now from reading this book, that is really my entire aim has been this. I appreciate what you're saying. Of course, the David Lee Roth, we've managed to mention David's name more often than mine. It's amazing. He's getting a lot of free publicity. Maybe he's got a book out as well. I appreciate what you're saying. I'm teasing you. But you're quite right. This book is trying to link up. I wasn't, as you can tell from reading even a few pages, it doesn't begin, I was born. And then I did this, and then I did that, and the laughter and the tears, and my drug hell, and then my conversion to some strange philosophy, and, you know. I tried to connect up emotionally the things that came to me, the fact that I happened to be born into a family for whom music was both vocation and occupation, both my parents, my grandfather before my father as well, a life of travel that leads you on adventures and in some cases misadventures, hence the title Unfaithful Music. Memory being somewhat elusive or very vivid and then elusive. Unfortunately, both my father and grandmother, afflicted by dementia in their later years, made me fearful that I would at some point in the future not be able to gather all of these experiences that I've been lucky to have and put them on a page so they could be read by just say, take two people, my 2 8-year-old boys. I mean, other people want to read it too, that's great. But in some senses, I was thinking about there's some time in the future where I'll wish that I wrote this down because it may not all join up in quite the same way. That's really what I was trying to say.
0: Well, I think, I mean, had I gotten to the end of the very beautiful introduction that I wrote.
1: It was exquisite, by the way.
0: Thank you very much. I enjoyed your book very much as well. You know, one of the musicians that you return to in this book again and again is your dad. And it's how, you know, it's how you start the book. And it's, you know, it's a relationship that is really central to the book. And I wonder, when you were a child, before your dad stopped living with you, what did you think about his music?
1: Well, I don't think you think a lot of things when you're that age. You know, I form opinions as comparative, is it this or is it that or is it better than this or better than that? I was very, I mean, I, my mother tells me I went looking around the back of the television for my dad when I was really a little more than an infant, you know, because I saw him on an early TV show. I saw him, as I describe in the first chapter, from the balcony of a dance hall that was nearly deserted. It's hard to imagine a dance hall opening in a Saturday afternoon for 30 patrons and having a full dance band come out and play tunes for however long they played, you know? But they did in those days. So that was unusual. I would go in the morning when I was off school on holiday and go to radio broadcast theatres in the centre of London and watch musicians who, to my mind, were old men, but of course were men that were 20 years younger than I am now, reading the racing results and smoking cigarettes and waiting for the downbeat. And then a group of young men come in carrying their amplifiers and guitars, and that would be the beat group. In one case, I described the Hollies, including Graham Nash, coming in from having driven overnight from the north of England so they could sing two songs on a guest slot on a lunchtime radio show. These are sort of, it's a world of music, and pop music doesn't really exist anymore. And this is within my lifetime. Admittedly, as old as I am, it's a surprise to me that things are quite so different. And of course, those images really stayed in my mind. And the transference from the mundane to the magical in the moment of performance was startling to me as a child, but I didn't have anything to compare it to. It was just what my father did for a living. Other dads came home and my dad went to work, you know.
0: We're going to take a break. Don't go anywhere. As you might know, Elvis Costello's legal name is Declan McManus. His wife, the brilliant singer Diana Krall, calls him Declan. So imagine you're Elvis Costello and you're getting coffee. What name do you give to the barista? We'll have the answer after the break. It's Bullseye from MaximumFun.org and NPR.

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Have you ever been listening and gotten to your destination, then stayed in your car 5, 10, even 15 minutes longer just to hear the end of a story? Or maybe it happens to you on the train, in your basement, or on a walk. We call these driveway moments. We work on a story until we're pretty sure it'll stop you in your tracks. Enjoy these moments. There'll be more coming up soon. This is NPR.

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1: Welcome back to Bullseye. I'm Jesse Thorne. My guest is Elvis Costello. I mean, he's Elvis Costello. He is one of the most beloved singer-songwriters of the late 20th century. He is celebrating the 49th anniversary of his debut album, My Aim Is True. There's a staggering new box set with hours and hours of never-before-heard material. When Costello and I talked in 2015, he had just written a memoir. It's called Unfaithful Music and Disappearing Ink. Let's get back into our conversation.
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3: Hey, wow, where'd you find that?

0: an atypical performance by Ross McManus, I have to say. I should tell you that that was a B-side of one or two, I guess you would call them ska. You can sort of vaguely recognize that as ska. You've got to understand when Bluebeat, as it was called in the early 60s, came in from Jamaica, it was another dance craze, just like the Twist and the Madison before it. And the Jolos Orchestra that my dad played with were a dance band. So the band leader, you know, would say to the arranger, can we adapt these songs for our lineup, which was that of a typical dance band of the 1940s and 50s, you know, with saxophones and trumpets and trombones. He gave my dad the task of writing a few songs in this new style. And hence, it's kind of almost like a West Indian inflection in his voice there, just the same way as people, we learned all our singing from American records, and then latterly, you know, I guess people heard music from all over the world and just copied it. And that was the music, the different thing between England and America is, I think, although there are many people from the Caribbean in America, they all came at once, sort of as it were, into the culture and really transformed it with bringing music, calypso and you know, ska, and then later reggae. We have that really as our second line of music, you know, to popular music. If you, people of my age anyway, that was what we danced to at parties. And in the early 60s, it's strange to think my dad got to make a record like that, you know, because it was actually trying to keep up with a new trend.
1: I mean, I'm really just imagining what it must have been like for your dad, who was, you know, by that point, a grown adult who'd had a healthy career and was singing in a band that was, you know, composed like the Glenn Miller band or something like
0: exactly.
1: that.
0: Exactly. Their theme song was actually In the Mood. I mean, they borrowed the theme song from Glenn Miller. They played a lot of the Miller repertoire. One of my favorite recordings of my dad is actually I Know Why and So Do You and At Last, which were recorded for a tribute to Glenn Miller album that was made in the early 60s.
1: One of the people that you met when you were still very young, relatively new to the music industry, was Johnny Cash, right?
0: Yeah, well, that was a complete coincidence. You know, I would have no way to have met him in the circumstances, you know, could have never imagined. I mean, Nick Lowe was the first person who was in a group who I could ask questions of. I'd been around musicians since I was a child, but I had no questions to ask my dad's colleagues. I didn't ask my dad a lot of questions about music. He also didn't impose on me the learning of any music theory, although his father had been a classically trained or military trained musician. So I had questions for Nick Lowe. They were about songwriting. I can't even remember what they were now, you know. And of course, then he became my producer when I was first making records. And then a couple of years into that, he married June Carter's daughter, Carlene. And next thing, the in-laws came for Christmas. And the in-laws were Johnny Cash and June Carter, you know, it was like, and we were invited round for a recording session on the day after Christmas. I mean, it sounds absolutely fantastic, but it really happened, you know. And of course, it was to be in a confined space of a you know, domestic setting in England with Johnny Cash was a bit unusual, you know.
1: It's not exactly where you imagine.
0: He was so unbelievably like himself. It was, you know, it was like...
1: You don't really imagine Johnny Cash like walking through a Victorian Christmas card, you know?
0: Well, it was, yeah, a little bit like that. You know, Christmas time and it's London. I mean, it's, you know, obviously the American idea of it is lots of urchins, you know, bare feet. And, you know, we're all huddling together around a brazier.
1: You were a chimney sweep at the time, right?
0: I was. It was in my years as a chimney sweep. And I said, oh, God bless you, Mr. Cash. May I have a penny to pay for a roast goose? It wasn't, you know, it was like Dick Van Dyke, you know, Mary Poppins. You know, we went to the door and he was great. He just introduced himself the way he always did. You know, hello, I'm Johnny Cash. And I couldn't believe he was saying it to me. And then, you know, there was certainly some drinking going on with, I described in the book, Johnny relating this night later on in a tribute to George Jones, because the song we recorded was a song that George had written, a rare composition. And Johnny reciting it was perhaps the best thing of all, because, you know, he sort of said, well, I was with Elvis Costello and Nick Lowe, and they were drinking a little bit, and you know, and apparently we toasted to how great George was. And I mean, this was later in the evening, perhaps after we had recorded this duet, which was vocally fairly ill-advised on my part, I have to say. You know, it was to try and get in the ring with John.
2: It's Bullseye. I'm Jesse Thorne. My guest is Elvis Costello.
1: I want to play a song that you wrote for one of my favorite singers of all time, Solomon Burke, who recorded an album in the early 2000s. It was sort of a, you know, sort of a comeback album for him, although he had done very well on the road for decades and decades. Mm. And it's called The Judgment. Let's take

When you're writing a song for somebody whose style, whose instrument is as distinctive as somebody like Solomon Burke or Johnny Cash, are you thinking of it the way, say, a comedy writer might think about, you know, writing a joke for David Letterman or Roseanne Barr, thinking about trying to capture something about their

right. I was trying to put too much into a song or didn't quite get the measurement right. And even with this one, there were a couple of tricks to this song musically that interrupted Solomon's flow. And Joe Henry, who produced this record, who's a friend of mine who also produced The River in Reverse and worked with Alain Toussaint, he had me stand in the booth with Solomon because I was at the recording session. And Solomon, you know, was such a big personality, but in many ways he was like, there was something really wonderful about the way he you know, invited you in. And he told me to sing it for him because there was this timing of this one line. He just kept, every time he'd get rolling with it, he'd come in the wrong place. And you know, I got to learn this, so you sing it. Can you imagine that, having to stand in front of Solomon Burke and sing the song, you know? I could sort of sing it in my head, you know? And then I did, and then of course then he learnt it, and he could hear what it was. Once he could watch me do it, he got what the rhythm of it was, and then he sang it great, you know. And I mean, Nick Lowell will tell the same story about staying up all night to imagine writing The Beast in Me for Johnny Cash, and then sort of the next day, you know, June, having heard about it, getting Nick to play it to Johnny. And so when it came out, of course, it came out in this feeble little voice that wasn't like this big voice. It was like, "You're the beast in me." You know, it was like, because the dream we have of the singer is often, you know, we can't animate like that.

0: Who in your life knows you by your birth name, Declan McManus?
1: My mother, a handful of friends, a few people that knew me, you know, before I ever got into this world, you know, of music and adopted other names, you know.
0: When you adopted the name, it was a name that was given to you by your manager, right?
1: The second name was as a family name. Costello is, more correctly said, Costello. It's an Irish name. It's my great-grandmother, Elizabeth Costello. I'd adopted that because it was easier to say and shorter to write down. And I'd use my initials for a while, DP, because my dad used to address me that way, which is an Irish convention too. And then they handed me that, and it was like a dare. And, you know, my father had recorded under other aliases in the 1960s. He'd recorded cover records for cash money, you know, early in the morning sessions that were put out on cheap cover records where you get four titles from the Hit Parade on an EP, on an extended play vinyl record. And he went on, sometimes he'd be three or four aliases on one release. You know, he'd be Hal Prince and the Layabouts, or the Foresters singing Blowing in the Wind, or Frank Bacon and the Baconeers. So you can appreciate that being Elvis Costello really was just like second nature to me.
0: When you go into like a Starbucks or whatever, do you tell them your name is Elvis or Declan?
1: I try to avoid doing that anyway. I mean, I usually don't tell them anything.
0: Was there ever a point where it stopped feeling strange to be addressed by a made-up name?
1: Well, nobody ever did call me that by that name anyway. Oddly enough, the thing of being called by my initials, which I know from childhood, is sort of the way everybody's always addressed me in my camp, you know, as it were, in my gang, whether it was the band or the management. It was always EC, so that was easier, you know, shorter. And I don't ever recall that many people ever calling me by Elvis.
0: Well, I'm really grateful to you for taking the time to be on Bullseye. Thank you so much for talking.
1: Thank you. Thank you very much. Your most thoughtful questions. Thank you.
2: 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Let's go out on one more song from that landmark album. This is

0: That's the end of another episode of Bullseye. Bullseye recorded at Maximum Fun World Headquarters in the historic Jewelry District of downtown Los Angeles. The weather has improved recently because it was brutally hot, but now there's supposed to be like a hurricane coming. I went outside and it was like weird kind of like tropical semi-raining earlier today. What's going on? Our show is produced by Speaking Into Microphones. Our senior producer, Kevin Ferguson. Our producers, Jesus Ambrosio and Richard Roby. Our video producer is Daniel Spear. We get booking help on Bullseye from Mara Davis. Our interstitial music comes from our pal Dan Wally, also known as DJW. You can find his music at djwsounds.bandcamp.com. 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Our theme music was written and recorded by The Go Team. It's called Huddle Formation, thanks to The Go Team, thanks to their label Memphis Industries. You can follow Bullseye on Instagram, TikTok, and YouTube. You will find video from just about all our interviews in those places. I think that's about it. 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

0: It's the TED Radio Hour from NPR. I'm Manoush Zomorodi. Were you one of those lucky people who knew exactly what you wanted to be when you grew up? Cellist Joshua Roman was.
1: You know, I went through a phase when I was 10 or so. A few of these kinds of things was like, oh, I could be a fighter pilot or a firefighter, or it was always something heroic, the fastest man in the world. But only if I break my arm and can never play the cello again.
0: Oh, wow.
1: Then I'll join ski patrol. It was that sort of thing.
0: He has always spent most of his days practicing his cello.
1: It's pretty all-consuming. It's a practice, not just practicing the cello, but the practice of sitting with a friend and working on something together. All of the things that I think other people might explore and really get into, I would do that, but it was always kind of on the side. I never put more effort into anything than I did into the cello.
0: Was it love at first sight, or was it more of a slow burn?
1: You know, I don't remember my first time playing the cello. I was 3 years old. But I do remember the UPS lady at the front door. You know, we had one of those glass doors and a wooden door, and the wooden door was open, and she was standing there in her brown shorts with this box that was bigger than me. And I was so excited. And yeah, I don't remember ever not loving the cello. So it's been inseparable since memory began.
0: Growing up in Oklahoma City, music and faith were two sides of the same coin and what his family stood for. By the age of 13, Joshua practiced cello 5 hours a day, often at church alongside his father.
1: When I was growing up, it was very religious. We went to church all the time. My dad was the music director. He's Reverend Paul David Roman. We were at church almost every day of the week, my whole life. And music was a service to God. That's how I saw it.
0: Eventually, Joshua went on to study music. He joined the Seattle Symphony Orchestra. This is him on cello playing Shostakovich. At 22, he was their principal cellist, their youngest ever. At 24, he left to pursue a solo career, playing with orchestras around the world, live streaming on YouTube from Carnegie Hall in 2009, introduced by Yo-Yo Ma.
2: Occasionally, I get to meet an extraordinary young musician, such as the case with Joshua Roman.
0: Tens of thousands of fans online, traveling the globe, life with his cello was exactly what Joshua had hoped for ever since he was a little kid.
1: By the time I was six or so, I was telling everyone, this is what I'm going to do for the rest of my life. And I just knew it. It wasn't a question. It wasn't a consideration. It was just, that was what I was going to do. No question.
0: I think a lot of people, or I won't speak for a lot of people, I'll speak for myself, which is that I'm envious that you had that clarity at such a young age.
1: Mm. You know, you can imagine that's something that I get told a lot or asked about quite a bit. And I think it cuts both ways. For me, it's been great.
0: It's been great.
1: But it's also been something my whole life has revolved around. And my time has always been limited.
0: Because of your commitment.
1: Because of my commitment.
0: That commitment to his craft gave Joshua Roman the focus to become a world-famous classical musician. But like millions of other people, in 2020, his life shifted when the pandemic happened. Not only because he couldn't tour or play concerts, but because after Joshua got COVID, his body completely changed. His health, which he had always taken for granted, became fragile. And his old friend, the cello, it was like they hardly knew each other anymore. Today on the show, an hour with cellist and TED speaker Joshua Roman, an identity crisis that nearly ended his passion for his cello, and how he had to rethink his approach to life and music so he could love both. But first, let's go back to a typical day for Joshua.
1: Oh, wow.
0: In 2018, before all that happened.
1: A typical day pre-COVID was packed. It was all super intense. So I used to practice anywhere from 6 to 10 hours a day. I was always reaching, striving to make myself better, whether at the cello or some skill or more reflective learning meditation, but it was all 100 miles per hour. You know, my idea of relaxing was to sign up for a 10-day silent Vipassana meditation course. And you're really grounded, but I wouldn't call it relaxing in the sense of not doing anything. And that's what I would do to take a break. And I would get up early. I would run. I got my mile under 6 minutes again the year before the pandemic. While I was bouncing around, I had been so busy, gone about 80% of the time playing concerts, that I decided I didn't want to bother living in New York anymore. And so in 2019, I left everything in storage. And I just, for the first 6 months, I just lived in hotels and host family homes while I played the concerts that I had. And occasionally I needed to add an extra night or crash at my sister's. So I'd spent a long time kind of just roaming, being a kind of nomad. And it had been, I think, 8 or 9 months of doing that when the pandemic hit.
3: Hi, everyone. What a day. What a time.
1: All the concerts were canceled that March 12th or whatever it was.
3: Concerts that have been canceled between now and May. It's for the best.
1: Got a phone call from my manager that wiped out the entire future income that I had, except for, I think, one concert. And I immediately went into a kind of musical response mode.
4: Welcome to Cello Bello.
1: And started doing daily live streams on Facebook. I was doing this project called The Musical Journal. And I would record these multi-track cello things. When I would get somewhere and unpack, the first thing I would do is set up my recording equipment, my little mobile studio, and record an entry into the musical journal. And that was what music was doing for me at that point. It was an outlet to serve. Looking back, I think that I was really ignoring my personal relationship with the cello. I think I was using the cello as a tool, trying to extract all the good that I could from it in a way that would make an impact for other people. But I wasn't really considering, what does this sound, what does this practice mean for me? I was on a mission, and that was it.
0: And then we get to January 2021.
1: That's right.
0: And like the vast majority of us, you got COVID.
1: Yeah. Yeah.
0: Where were you?
1: I was in Jacksonville, Florida, the one concert that wasn't canceled. And I will always say, for the record, the Jacksonville Symphony did a great job with their safety protocol and measures. No one else got COVID. They canceled the second concert. We played the first concert, and I woke up the next morning and I couldn't smell. Couldn't smell the Altoids.
0: Oh, man.
1: Stuck my nose in the box and I couldn't smell a thing. I was like, this is not good.
0: Yeah.
1: So I took the test, and then, you know, in those days you would cancel the whole concert, and I was just kind of stuck, and I had no idea what it was going to do to me. But from the very beginning, it was an ordeal.
0: Yeah, because like, it's really hard to remember, which is so weird because it's not that long ago. But no. I think, you know, it's not fun to think about.
1: No.
0: But let's just remind ourselves that for some people, it was no big deal to get COVID.
1: Right.
0: And for others, it was an extremely big deal. How did your symptoms progress? And at what point did you realize, like, oh, nuts, this is not good?
5: Yeah, it was weird because I didn't feel like I had such a bad COVID. I mean, it was strange. What I didn't have is the extreme regular flu-like symptoms. I basically had the weird stuff that COVID brings and not a whole lot of traditional sick stuff. I had a lot of trouble breathing. That was a thing. And I had incredible fatigue, which was like nothing I'd ever experienced, where it wasn't being tired because I had done something or being sleepy. It's this feeling like I'm wearing weights inside of my body or something, that I just, the lifting an arm can be so difficult.
0: Mm.
5: It just feels like it weighs 1,000 pounds. And the brain would have similar things. I was really struggling with brain fog. It was very difficult to read. And it was very strange. I didn't feel sick. I felt like I was inhabited by something else, like I'd been possessed with some weird thing. And then it just didn't go away.
0: Ugh.
5: And I'm very, very lucky that my primary care doctor knew about and understood enough about long COVID, both to suggest that that might be what I had and also to say, you need to get extra help because I'm not an expert in this.
0: When we come back, Joshua puts away his cello, unsure he'll ever return to it.
5: That was probably the lowest point. Nothing on the calendar, no confidence in my ability to recover, a crisis of faith about what music meant at that point. It was a really dark time.
0: More from my conversation with Joshua Roman. I'm Anoush Zamarodi, and you're listening to NPR's TED Radio Hour. We'll be right back.

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1: It's the TED Radio Hour from NPR. I'm Manoush Zomorodi. We are spending the hour with cellist Joshua Roman. By age 26, he had a flourishing and frenetic career. By 30, he was traveling the globe, playing the world's biggest venues. But when the pandemic hit and Joshua developed long COVID, everything ground to a halt for him, including the pleasure he'd always gotten from playing his beloved cello.
2: I was facing the possibility of never playing this beautiful music again.
1: Here he is on the TED stage.
2: In January of 21, I caught COVID, and unfortunately, I never fully recovered. I could tell something was wrong when I continued struggling to read even after my initial infection. Sometimes even basic sentences wouldn't make sense. A few weeks later, I was returning from the trip I'd been on when I got sick. And when I arrived home, the simple act of walking up the stairs to my bedroom completely laid me out. I only made it halfway before falling to the floor on the landing, unable to continue or even to lift myself to a sitting position. I was there for half an hour, frustrated and crying.
1: So what happened next after that?
3: Well, eventually I made it home. Well, home. I made it to New York, to the last place that I had been staying. And I only had two concerts, but they felt so important. So I kept those concert dates. And
1: oh, wow.
3: That was wild. You know, of course, my manager and I had several conversations about it. Am I going to be able to do this? I worked my way up to playing the Saint-Saëns Cello Concerto. It's a solo cello with orchestra piece, and it's only about 20 minutes long, which is unusual. The big cello concertos, the famous ones, are 30 or even 40 minutes long. But this one was only 20 minutes long, and it's one that a lot of kids learn. So I had learned it when I was 12 or 13 or something. I don't know. And if there was any piece I was going to be able to perform at the level that I expect of myself, even with long COVID, it was going to be that piece. So I got it ready. It was nuts. At first, I could only play 2 to 5 minutes. And eventually, I got up to 20 minutes, and I could do that, but I would have to rest so much to be able to just play the cello for 20 minutes. So when I did that performance, I definitely had to recover. But right after that, I was working for the very first time with Edgar Meyer and Tessa Lark. The only way some concerts went on was that they were videotaped. And so that's what we did at Edgar's house, and we were able to spread out our work over the course of a week so that I could manage it. And it wasn't until after I pushed through those two things that I truly, truly just crashed. That was probably the lowest point. Nothing on the calendar, no confidence in my ability to recover. Crisis of faith about what music meant at that point and whether I wanted to continue at all. It was a really dark time.
2: I abandoned the daily practice routine that I'd been cultivating for over 30 years. I put my cello in its case and I left it there. Doubts that had been lurking for years came to the surface. I'd been stuck in a gig mentality for much of my career, waiting for the phone to ring, afraid to say no to any opportunity, and completely unaware of the exhaustion that ran through my body and spirit. I've always wanted to feel like what I do matters. But after decades of ambitious effort to play every note in tune, make every phrase clear and powerful, I was having trouble seeing that possibility through my fatigue. With the difficulty I had even lifting the bow, let alone putting in a decent practice session, I lost hope that it mattered.
1: Yeah, you say you put your cello in its case and you left it there.
3: Yeah.
1: How long did that break last?
3: I don't imagine. It was like 2.5 months, almost 3 months.
1: Oh, wow.
3: Yeah.
1: And that was probably the biggest break you'd taken ever in your life, basically.
3: Yeah. Because my rule was, somebody told me when I was a kid that Heifetz said, and I've never looked this up because I don't want to know, if I miss a day of practice, I know. If I miss 2 days, the critics know. If I miss 3 days of practice, the whole world knows. And even as like a six-year-old, that was the mentality that was drilled into me. So almost 3 months was inconceivable.
1: What do you think your cello thought of this? I'm starting to think of them truly as your life partner.
3: Yeah. They're not happy about that. I can tell you, Midge is her name, and she had been put in the closet a few times, I'm sorry to say, but always because I had another cello that I would be playing.
1: It
3: was never me not playing the cello. But there's something about cellos when they don't get played for a while, they get stiff. Mm. It's hard to get a sound. You don't have a lot of sound. It's kind of crazy how much this wood changes when it's played and when it's not played. So she was very unhappy, but also my fingers, I had pretty much lost my calluses, is something I think any string player will understand what I'm saying with that. I had pretty much lost my calluses.
1: When you were in the midst of that, of not playing, did you miss it? Did you miss Midge?
3: I started thinking about other things I could do. I don't think I was very in touch with myself. And, you know, we talked about earlier, I knew from such an early age, and a lot of people look at that and think that's awesome, but that flip side is real, that there are all of these other things that just got pushed to the side because I knew what I was supposed to do. And so I wasn't going to let anything that would counter that narrative become real. So when I did put the cello away, I was flooded with those doubts that had been shoved down. And it was the first time that I'd truly voiced those things that had always kind of been there.
1: I want to try and understand that. Why you don't know if music is going to do it? Because physically I don't feel able, because, wow, I haven't given the rest of the world a chance in my life. Was it that you still had long COVID and you were just like, I'm just so damn tired, I'm just going to sit in this not knowing? Like, what exactly?
3: You know, this is cutting to the quick of it. When I was a kid, I grew up in a church. Music was a service to God. Mm. I was able to have incredible ambition to serve in this place where there's meaning attributed to those things which can't be articulated sometimes by science so well. So spirituality, really. And I left the church when I was 16 or 17. And at the point that we're talking about, it had been, 20 years of not being a Christian, but I hadn't yet figured out how music was going to save the world if it wasn't through God and Jesus, the way that I had thought when I was a kid. And so a lot of what I had done for service was kind of like automatic. And in this moment, all of that had been building up just came down on me, and I didn't know if I could believe anymore that music would save people, because I didn't believe in the construct that had given me that in the first place, and I hadn't yet found a new one.
1: So COVID almost forced you into confronting this confusion in that you just stopped playing.
3: 100%. It totally forced me into facing something that I could have faced a long time ago.
1: In those very dark days, you got a call from a friend.
3: Yeah.
1: That ended up changing things for you. What did they say? Like, I know you're struggling right now, but would you consider playing just for us friends?
3: It's so funny to me, because I had this friend who asked me to play for her summer solstice party. And, you know, I said yes. At that point, I wasn't really sure if I was even going to continue a career as a cellist. And I think I had in the back of my mind, you know, I can just cancel. It's fine. She'll understand. But then I procrastinated actually thinking about it. And so I couldn't say no anymore. And that is actually when I picked up the cello. Was the day before this party. And that's why I took Midge out again and started playing.

0: everything changed for me. There's a place on probably most, if not every, cellist's chest that has marks on the skin from where the cello touches it. And for me, it's right on the breastbone, slightly to the left, close to the heart, which is kind of crazy. And when I started playing the Bach Prelude, after not having touched the cello for so long, I think I was extra sensitive to the vibrations. You can feel the whole cello vibrating, holding it with your knees, it's against your chest. Sometimes your head is touching the scroll a little bit. You feel it in your hands. I know that that vibration wakes the cello up. This is something that we know. It's studied the effect that vibrations have on the instruments. And I think that was one of the only moments in a long time, maybe the only moment in many, many years, that I let myself feel the vibrations from my hands touching the cello and the cello leaning against my chest and against my knees, just waking me up. I started crying because it was something that I really needed. Pretty immediately, I felt that here is the thing that I've been missing. It's my own personal connection to the music and to the cello, that all of the other stuff has to come from that. That I'd been so singularly focused on putting music out there for other people that I wasn't, you know, in some ways ironic, I wasn't even really doing that as well as I could, because I wasn't letting myself be a part of the equation. And I was trying to disappear. I was trying to make myself a perfect empty vessel for music. And that's just not how it works. Mm-hmm. And being moved, literally feeling the vibrations and emotionally feeling the vulnerability that I had in that moment be touched in a way that I hadn't experienced before, that showed me that music is on its own powerful and necessary. And all of the layers that I've been peeling back since that moment come from that basic element of I had to be taken down to my knees before I let go of pride and let myself be vulnerable and experience the beauty of music.
1: With that veil pulled away, what did you see in front of you then? Because it looked different, it sounded like, than where you'd just been. Very different.
0: Very different. I wasn't immediately sure what to do with it, except that I knew that I wasn't going to quit the cello, that in fact the cello is my partner and my life, and that I just needed to have a healthier relationship with it. Mm. And I think setting out to explore that, what is my relationship with music, with the cello, what is the power of music? Those have become my structure in a way, those questions. And it's led me to do very specific things. Like there was a point that I realized, and I think it was many months after that, but there was a point that I realized I needed to stop practicing when I didn't want to practice. And that's just so weird for me to, even now, for me to hear myself saying. But whenever I would feel the urge, I started asking myself, is this because I really want to practice, or is this because I feel like I should practice? And I discovered that when I started that, I actually started being able to keep my mind on the cello more when I was playing. Like my mind wasn't wandering off like it used to sometimes. I wasn't just playing by rote. I was there. It took a little while, but now that's very true. And also, I found that I really love playing the cello and that I really love practicing. And it's not just, this is the difference. It's not just about getting better at something. Hmm. It's about just enjoying doing it. And another paradox or irony or whatever you want to call it is that I think I'm playing better than ever. And and I don't show up unprepared and stuff. Like you'd think that's what would happen if you said I'm not going to practice unless I want to, but no, it's not really that. It's at my core, I'm working on trusting myself. Practicing is about trusting, and just like in any other relationship, trust is a matter of building the trust part, not the verify part. And I had been so focused on all of the little check boxes. Have I done my skills? Have I done this? Then maybe I can relax and trust myself. But I hadn't ever actually practiced trusting myself.
1: Because that's scary to do. What if you fail?
0: It's really scary. Yeah. Well, that's the other thing. I realized I'm going to fail. That's okay. That's going to be part of it. And I'm going to somehow find a way to let people experience this thing that I feel right now. And that's going to make me fail in other ways that I would have considered failure before. But maybe now that's actually the point. That truly I can put my bow where my mouth was and really do this thing of truly giving something.
1: In a minute, what Joshua Roman went on to produce, his debut solo album, and a piece improvised just for you, dear listener. It's the TED Radio Hour from NPR. I'm Manoush Zomorodi. Stay with us.

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1: It's the TED Radio Hour from NPR. I'm Manoush Zomorodi. On the show today, cellist Joshua Roman and how long COVID changed his life and his approach to music. So you went through a lot, but it has brought you to sort of this unexpected and kind of wonderful place, your debut solo album.
2: I close my eyes only for a moment and the moment's gone.
1: It includes classical pieces, original compositions. You also do covers of more contemporary music. Features you on guitar as well as cello, and you sing.
3: That's right.
1: Tell us about the album and the process of putting it together.
3: Well, it all started with that moment and trying to figure it out, but there was a catalyst, which was a friend of mine who still runs a series at the Princeton University Concert Series, and mm-hmm. it was new at the time called Healing with Music.
1: Oh, yeah, I'm familiar.
3: Mm-hmm. Okay, awesome. Right. So the basic idea, you know, you hear artists playing music that has helped them through their health journeys. And it was very scary to think about that, to be up on stage saying, I'm not okay. I had played a couple of concerts at that point. And of course, we told everyone, the presenters, to make sure that everyone backstage knew. But I wasn't going out on stage and being like, I've got long COVID.
1: Oh, you weren't.
3: I'm going to be tired after this until this moment.
1: I see.
3: This proposal from my friend Dasha was, come do a concert where the whole point is something's wrong and here's how music helps. One of the challenges I face is that especially classical music is hard for me now because cognitively it's not that simple. Mm-hmm. It's actually pretty taxing and can take a lot out of me, but it has been the center of me understanding my relationship with myself and being kinder to myself. So I started thinking about the pieces that had meant something to me on this journey. And all of the pieces that were on that concert ended up being a part of the project. And this idea that I would be on stage and I would tell my story in words and music came from that experience. That was another layer being peeled back of, sure, I'm performing, but I'm not performing to hide in a way.
1: Mm-hmm.
3: I'm not trying to be bulletproof up here. I'm showing people something that really matters personally to me, not just something I've picked because it seems important, but because like it truly affects me. And that was different.

It's so interesting to me because it's not what I ever would have said I should have done as a debut album. And yet, I think 12-year-old me would not have been surprised at all. It would have made so much sense to 12. Like, of course, that's the music that you would put on an album. And I, like, 12-year-old me didn't know what musical genres and boundaries were supposed to be. It was just things that fit together.

0: I mean, what you're talking about is vulnerability.
1: Exactly.
0: And yeah. One might think, oh, that means he's going to sound wistful or sad. But no, that is not the case. This is joyous.
1: Yeah. I mean, there's sadness. But what's interesting, actually, is when you put it all together, it's just life. There's a moment, you know, I did write a piece specifically for the project much later when it came time to record it. And the idea was, this is going to be the piece that's about my experience. And I really desperately wanted it to have this up and down, feel the journey, kind of Lord of the Rings landscape. At the same time, it's supposed to be a 5-minute piece for solo cello. Mm-hmm. And I'm such a doofus, but I couldn't get that piece out, and I kept trying and failing, and so I started improvising every day to see what would happen and how I would get there, and it was really fun, but I wasn't making this epic that I had in mind. And it was the weekend before I was walking into the studio. I still didn't have that thing done or even really know what it was going to be, and so I finally just totally gave up, and I said, all right, whatever's coming out is the piece. And it just kind of showed itself immediately.
2: And very quickly, those fun improv sessions evolved into one of the most unabashedly joyful compositions I've ever written. I couldn't force myself to write the piece that I wanted, but when I let go and just played, I came away with the piece that I needed. I gave it the same name I've given my project, Immunity.

0: here was this joyful celebration that was just dying to burst out of me, and I'd been trying to restrain it and turn it into this serious thing. I still don't quite understand, except that a lot of religions and spiritualities and philosophies have this idea of the paradox, and I think it's really real, you know? We don't have to be all one or the other.
1: I guess I'm also thinking that maybe Freud might say you lost the ego, or that you...
0: Well, that sounds nice.
1: It does, right? Well, but it just reminds me of having, honestly, postpartum depression. And the one thing that came out of that was that I lost my filter and just kind of said what I thought. And
0: Wow. That's
1: when my career took off.
0: Yeah, what was that like? Wow.
1: You know, having to go to the darkness.
0: Yeah.
1: And then doing things because you want to. And it's incredibly freeing. And life is more pleasurable and oddly easier.
0: Yes. I think that's something that I don't feel like I can articulate it very well. It's another one of those paradoxes where in music and in life, understanding enough to be able to let go is like, even just that sentence is a weird thing to chew on, but they go together, understanding and letting go.
1: Do you think you essentially came back to being the same sort of musician, or are you very different?
0: No. Oh my gosh. I mean, there's, you know, the roots are there. I would say that something

0: So I would love to use the time that we have left together to ask you, would you play some music for us?
1: I'd be happy to. Yeah.
0: Who is this with you? Because I know you were
1: talking. This is Cindy.
0: Oh, Cindy. Woo.
1: Cindy. Yeah, that was the response Cindy likes. One piece back.
0: Oh, look at that. She's got curves, Cindy.
1: Yeah, yeah.
0: What? How long have you and Cindy been together?
1: Oh, wow. 2.5 years?
0: Uh-huh.
1: Actually, we were a little bit on and off at first, so it's hard to remember.
0: Well, you were with Midge before, right?
1: So I was with Midge, yeah.
0: All right, so talk to me about what you and Cindy are going to do for us right now.
1: Well, I think there are a lot of things that I could do, but probably the most appropriate thing, given our conversation, is just to play a short little what's happening right now. And I have no idea what that's going to be. So this is today.

0: Oh, it was amazing.
1: Oh, thank you. That was that very just, gentle.
0: That just came out of you?
1: Yes. Yeah. This is a gentle something.
0: I loved it. Thank it you. Was what I needed to bring me down a little bit today. Like, and I don't mean like sad. I mean like just like take a deep yeah. breath.
1: Yeah, I think probably me too. You know, sharing this story, what we have been speaking about, it's always hard. I still feel anxious sharing these things and having something that was just so simple and grounding. So there we are.
0: That was Joshua Roman. His album is called Immunity. The selections you heard come courtesy of his record label, Bright Shiny Things. You can see his talk and all of his TED performances at TED.com. Thank you so much for listening to our show today. If you enjoyed it, got something out of it, please leave us a comment or a rating on Spotify or email us at TEDRadioHour@NPR.org. We read every comment and we love hearing from you. This episode was produced by Matthew Cloutier and edited by Sanaz Meshkinpour and me. Our production staff at NPR also includes James Elahousi, Rachel Faulkner-White, Katie Monteleone, Fiona Guerin, and Harsha Nahada. Our executive producer is Irene Noguchi. Our audio engineers were Patrick Murray and Simon Jensen. Our partners at TED are Chris Anderson, Roxanne Hilash, and Daniela Valarezzo. I'm Manoush Zomorodi, and you've been listening to the TED Radio Hour from NPR.
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0: This is Fresh Air Weekend. I'm Tanya Mosley. Terry has our first interview.
1: Like the main character in her new novel, Claire Vey Watkins lives in the Mojave Desert near Death Valley. Also like in the novel, the desert around her is being developed by an energy company for solar energy. Solar might sound like clean energy, great, but solar on this grand scale is wreaking havoc on the desert ecosystem. Like many frontier territories, the desert attracts misfits, loners, drifters, and as Watkins puts it, weirdos. In the new novel, each of those types is represented in a small community of people protesting the, quote, green energy gold rush. But really, what can they do? What power do they have to defeat a corporate project already underway? Is protest futile, delusional, self-serving? There's a lot of questions this novel raises. Like, how can a mother decide to live in the desert when her ex-husband and child have moved across the country for a better job and better schools? How has Rose, the new novel's protagonist, been shaped by having had a mother, father, and stepfather who were each addicted to alcohol or drugs? 12-step programs have always been part of her life as a witness or participant. Watkins' new novel is titled Yellow Pine. That's also the name of the Solar Desert Project in the book. Her previous novel, I Love You, But I've Chosen Darkness, is her most autobiographical book and quotes from the memoir My Life with Charles Manson by her father, Paul Watkins. The cover describes Paul Watkins as Manson's number two man. His role was procuring teenage girls, recruiting them to join the Manson family. Claire was six when her father died of cancer. In reviewing her new novel, former Washington Post book critic Ron Charles wrote, "Among the swelling collection of books confronting our imperiled planet, Claire Vey Watkins' fiction remains defiantly alive. Her stories and novels are rooted in the American West, that awesome expanse of dunes and deserts that uninformed observers would call empty, where life has adapted to the damning conditions of heat and drought. Watkins finds characters burned away to their elemental anxieties and desires." Claire Vey Watkins, welcome to Fresh Air.
2: Thanks, Terry. Happy to be here.
1: Happy to have you. So can you describe the part of the desert that you live in and what the environment is like?
2: Sure. I live in the eastern Mojave Desert, about halfway between Las Vegas and Death Valley, in a little town called Tecopa, where I grew up. It's not for everybody. It's about 100 people.
1: That will be the understatement of the interview.
2: Yeah, it's for about 100 people, you know? And it's really beautiful, just like staggeringly gorgeous landscape and scenery, huge, huge mountain ranges. There's a little river that goes through the town, the Amargosa River. It's mostly underground, a subterranean river, but it surfaces in these hot springs, and there's just this like explosion of life around the river.
1: So where you described, it's also around where you grew up, and it's also where the main character of your new novel lives. So now I want you to describe how it's being developed.
2: Yes, so the vast majority of land in this part of the country is public land. So it's owned by, in theory, all of us, but it's administered by the federal government. And it has been sort of in the crosshairs, I would say, of what boosters like to call the green energy gold rush. So it's extremely sunny. It's a good place for solar development, in theory, for that reason. It's also kind of being besieged by other types of energy development, like geothermal and mining. I mean, mining has been happening out there for a really long time, although the scale is getting bigger and bigger. The aquifer has been pretty dramatically depleted, and you know, there's not a lot of water in this area to begin with in the best of times. So the natural resources are really being pushed to the brink in a pretty dramatic way. And there's been a long, long history of environmental injustice. You know, Yellow Pine and where I live is not far from the Nevada test site where the federal government detonated almost 1,000 nuclear bombs until 1992, when I was about in the third grade. So it's a place that's been like treated like a wasteland for a really long time. And that story has been very cooperative and convenient for extraction and exploitation of the natural resources. So I was worried that while I'm really convinced that we need to decarbonize the economy and the need for renewable energy is obvious to me, I was really concerned that there would be some really serious sacrifices being made that didn't seem right to me or fair, and that I don't think will actually help us transition off of fossil fuels.
1: So in the novel, there's a small group of protesters who want to stop this development of the desert. But the novel really does ask the question, like, what's the point? They're not going to win. There aren't a lot of people around to watch. There's not a lot of media around to report it. They're in the desert. So what are your thoughts about that?
2: Well, yeah, I think at one point they say, you know, it's not a blockade because we're not delusional. But they are still very principled. You know, they can tell that this is wrong. And so it, I think, is a matter of morality, taking action, even though you don't have a real grounded expectation of being successful. I think there's still value in the action to watch and witness and be able to say that you saw what was there. I mean, that's what drove me out to Yellow Pine, was that I wanted to be able to say that I saw it before it was gone. And I guess I kind of just feel like if you only engage in an action that you're certain is going to be successful, that's pretty cowardly, really. You know, I mean, we want to be strategic and effective as activists, but there's no guarantee in any of this stuff. And that doesn't mean it's not still a worthwhile way to spend your life.
1: You grew up near where there are a lot of atom bomb tests, and also near where there's a big disposal site for nuclear waste.
2: Yes.
1: So how aware of that were you when you were growing up?
2: I was painfully aware of it. I don't remember a time when I ever didn't know about Yucca Mountain, that nuclear repository that you're referring to. I mean, and that's another win, you know. There's a lot of very gnarly waste going into that mountain today, but not nuclear waste, because of people stood up and said no, you know. So yeah, my parents were involved in activism against nuclear testing and against Yucca Mountain and against water projects. And I remember feeling really hurt by it as a kid, feeling like, so they think that's okay to do to me? Like, I'm just a kid, you know? It made me feel like we were expendable people, or that we didn't matter. I mean, that's the story usually of this type of exploitation, is like there's no one there anyway. It's a empty place, you know, and that it's already dead. And that's a really confusing thing to be told when you're a lively kid who, you know, I understood that was wrong and I didn't deserve it. And I know no one does. And yeah, I had a sense of clarity about it that I don't really think has gone away.
1: Were you able to hear the blast go off? Like, did you know when it was happening, and were you warned by the government when it was happening?
2: So by the time I came along, the detonations were underground. They were happening in a subterranean way, which was ostensibly better because it wouldn't be, you know, releasing
1: directly into the atmosphere. Yeah.
2: Exactly. Yeah. But the problem is, of course, that's where the water is, there is underground.
1: Oh, right.
2: Yeah. So no, I didn't hear them or see them. My mom had, as a kid, she would go up on the roof of her trailer. She told me stories about going up there, and they would put like sunglasses on to be safe.
1: Oh, God.
2: You know?
0: We're listening to Terry's interview with author Claire Vey Watkins. Her new novel is called Yellow Pine. More of their conversation after a short break. I'm Tanya Mosley, and this is Fresh Air Weekend.
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0: This is Fresh Air Weekend. I'm Tanya Mosley. Let's get back to Terry's interview with author Claire Vey Watkins. Her new novel is called Yellow Pine.
1: So in each of your last two novels, the main character decides to live far away from her young daughter. In the new novel, the couple has been living in Nevada, but they've been growing apart. They divorce. The husband gets a job in Philly, close to his parents and his sister, and they agree it would be best for the daughter to go to preschool there in Philly. But Rose stays out west, moves to the desert, and works in a fundraising job with an environmental group. She's kind of relieved to be away from her ex because they've been drifting so far apart, but it's painful to be away from her daughter. In your previous novel, I Love You But I've Chosen Darkness, the main character goes to the desert where she grew up and decides to stay and leave her husband and their young daughter behind if they don't want to stay in the desert. What got you thinking about what it means to live far away from your young child?
2: Well, I live far away from my own young daughter for most of the time. She's with me on breaks and on summer vacation. So that's a sacrifice that I've chosen to make. And I think it's for her good. I think it's for the greater good, the good of the family system. And I think it got me thinking about right sacrifice and wrong sacrifice. You know, parents have to sacrifice for their kids. And I also noticed that when there's too much sacrifice, it can get pretty dark. You know, we get into territory of like martyring ourselves or not living our lives in the name of our kids, you know, and it's so much pressure for a kid to have to bear. Like, they didn't ask for that. They didn't ask to be born, you know. So I'm just interested in the process of a parent letting go, and in the case of, in the book, you know, trusting that the other parent is trustworthy and has got it, and I'm really lucky that that's my situation.
1: So your previous novel, I Love You But I've Chosen Darkness, starts with this postpartum questionnaire, and it's a multiple choice questionnaire. I want to read some of the questions. One, since my baby was born, I've been able to laugh and see the funny side of things. A, as much as I ever did. B, not quite as much now. C, not so much now. D, not at all. Two, I have looked forward with enjoyment to things. A, as much as I ever did. B, not quite as much now. C, not so much now. D, not at all. And so on. And so Rose comes up with answers in essay form to all of these like A, B, C, D, multiple choice answers. She counters it with her own real answers. So did you have to take a survey like that?
2: I did.
1: Questionnaire?
2: Yeah. That was the first piece of writing that I did that became that book, I Love You But I've Chosen Darkness. When my daughter was born, I took this questionnaire and I found the language just very confusing and baffling and funny, accidentally funny, unintentionally funny, I thought. So yeah, then I thought, well, this should be an essay test. And then I started writing these little essays in response to the questionnaire. My doctors definitely described me as having postpartum depression, and I followed their advice accordingly, but I don't really think that's exactly what was happening. I think I was having a kind of an existential crisis. I think it was like a spiritual confrontation with myself, having had this child and doing something really like heroic. A lot of the other stuff that I was doing in my life sort of suddenly seemed really meaningless.
1: Can you say more about what this was about, this existential crisis?
2: I was a really ambitious young person, and I was striving a lot to do everything in the right way and in the right order. Like, I was a straight A student. I did really well in school. It helped me get out of my kind of crazy family scene. And I was kind of in a survival mode, I think, looking back on it, you know, using like my education and eventually my profession, like as a university professor, to get safe, and even using intimate relationships as a way of getting safe. And then all of that was kind of culminated in having this child. And I think I was telling myself a type of, I don't know, almost like a messianic story where, like, once I arrive at this place and I'm middle class and I have a husband and a child, all will be good. And it wasn't. I was still myself, and I still had, I had, like, deeper stuff that I needed to confront that couldn't, the, you know, solution wasn't outside in, like, external validation or money or prizes or prestigious jobs. It had to, like, come within. So when she was born, that was really the beginning of me starting to, like, dig in deep with myself. And I think the way Mary Oliver phrases it is, like, live your one precious life.
1: I want to ask you about your father, because mm-hmm. he joined the Charles Manson family. And for people who don't know Charles Manson, why don't you describe Manson?
2: Most people would probably describe him as the leader of a cult of young hippies who were, as Joan Didion says, participating in the paranoia of their times. And eventually, spectacularly so, it culminated in these murders in Los Angeles in 1969. And my dad was a teenager. For him, in the beginning, the family was all about music and sex and drugs. And he'd come from a pretty gnarly household, and I think...
1: Your father?
2: Yeah. And Manson, too, not incidentally, yeah. So, yeah, Manson was a lot older than most of them. A lot of them were young women. A lot of them had been, like, given to Manson as children. So it was a really exploitative scene, it sounds like. What I would say to people, if they're not familiar with him, he became this, like, boogeyman. Joan Didion described it, the day of the Manson murders, as the day the 60s ended. And it became this fable, this allegory about how, like, the countercultural impulse was dangerous and could only lead to, you know, murder and mayhem. And it scared a lot of people off of the kind of thing that the hippies were up to, and it gave their enemies a lot of ammunition.
1: Well, Manson used the whole, like, free love, sex, drugs, and rock and roll kind of thing to totally exploit women, young mm-hmm. girls, teenagers mm-hmm. who had just come to California, who'd maybe run away from home, who had no direction. Mm-hmm. And so yeah. your father became his procurer. He was the one who found the teenage girls and brought them into the Manson cult. And I think it's fair to call it a cult. And I should say, your father was not involved with the murders. He wasn't even in town, I think, at that time.
2: Yeah, he was out in Death Valley. So that's kind of where the mythic, like, presence of the desert in our family, it was almost as if, like, the desert saved him from being involved. And Manson was the one who first sent him out to the desert to find a hole for them to wait out helter-skelter in.
1: Do you know how your father ended up being Manson's procurer of teenage girls?
2: Well, the way my mom told it, it was because he was very good looking and he was young. He was young enough to enroll. He enrolled in Pacific Palisades High School briefly to meet women. It sounds like in my dad's book he writes about, and it's a tricky thing because it's a co-written book. I don't know how much of this is actually him, and he's not around for me to ask, you know, but he writes about it as being just like a wonderful time for a kid who's like come of age in a really violent, repressive, like 1950s, abusive, scary house.
1: Your father turned against Manson and was one of the main witnesses who testified against Manson. Do you know how he decided to do that?
2: When he wanted to leave the family, at first Manson said, okay, that's fine. Then he changed his mind, and they were in like a power struggle for a while. And they were out in Death Valley at the ranches. And eventually there was a night that he describes in his book where he opened the door of the cabin where he was staying with a couple other people who had also defected from the group. And Manson was like squatting there with a knife between his teeth. And so he thought he would be killed. And he walked that night across Death Valley, basically probably around like 50 miles or so. But he fled for his life and then went to the police, went to the Inyo County sheriffs. And I think he was trying his best to get safe. He had heard about the murders, but at that point, people had been kind of like gossiping or alluding to them. I think he was just like getting, you know, a very, very hard reality check and realizing that this was not the like loving paternal guru that he thought he had.
1: What did your mother know about his involvement with the Manson family when they met and fell in love?
2: You know, my grandma met my dad first the night before. He was a bartender and she had gone out to the bar. And I think she told my mom something like, there's a really cute bartender out there. He was in some cult, but he's really cute and you should go and like chat him up. And my mom did that. And my understanding is they talked about it right away. I think everybody in town pretty much knew.
1: But she was okay with it.
2: Yeah, I think she understood that people make mistakes mm-hmm. and can be lost. I mean, she definitely like made her share of mistakes. I think some of this was that eventually they got involved in like 12-step recovery, you know, where you part of the medicine from recovering from addiction is to be honest. So I think they had a pretty profound philosophical and spiritual tradition that was helping them navigate the complexities of what, I mean, that's just being a human.
1: I want to ask you about solitude. As you write, there's a difference between solitude and being lonely. What do you like about solitude? And were you always comfortable being by yourself?
2: Yeah. I started surfing recently, so I'm like, I got a lot of surfing metaphors going on. You really got to kind of try like stay in the pocket of not becoming isolated or too lonely or misanthropic, which is a risk for me, feeling like other people are bad, like a malevolent force that I want to avoid. I don't like it when I get into that way of thinking. Ideally, solitude helps me be with others, but I have to be able to retreat from them. I also, you know, most of the peopling I do is in reading and in books, and I have to remember that those aren't real people either, you know, as real as they can seem.
1: Do you feel that one of the downsides of being with other people is comparing yourself to other people, fearing you're coming up short or feeling like you're competing with them in some way?
2: Yeah, that's a real hazard. I mean, comparison, I think, is especially for an artist, I think it's pretty much useless. You know, I try not to do it at all. I've had times in my life where I have kind of been on a like comparison is like a drug I'm trying to kick because I'm me, you know, I'm me. I really, for some reason, for me, it's Zadie Smith. I want to be like, why am I not doing what Zadie Smith is doing? And it's like, well, you're Claire, babe. You know, Zadie's going to Zadie and George Saunders going to George Saunders. And you just do Claire. You know, that's enough. I feel best when I can inhabit that and let everybody else just do their own thing, too.
1: It's been great to talk with you. Thank you so much.
2: Likewise, Terry. Thanks for having me.
0: Terry Gross speaking with Claire Vey Watkins. Her new novel is Yellow Pine.

0: The new drama, Filipiniana, follows a teenage girl who's just started working at an upscale resort in Manila. It's the first feature from Filipino writer-director Rafael Manuel, and it won a special jury prize at the Sundance Film Festival earlier this year. It's now playing in select theaters, and our film critic Justin Chang has this review.
1: The few weeks or so that stretch between late August and early September are generally thought of as the doldrums of the movie release calendar. The summer blockbusters have come and mostly gone, and the fall Oscar contenders have yet to drop. Yet there are always new films worth seeking out, usually flying just under the radar. You might not have heard of the terrific new movie, Filipiniana, which premiered earlier this year at the Sundance Film Festival. It's in theaters now, and it marks the arrival of a remarkable talent, a Filipino writer and director named Rafael Manuel. In a way, Filipiniana is an ideal thing to watch in a nice, cool theater at the end of a brutally hot summer. It's been a while since a movie so powerfully captured the sweltering heat of the season, or established such a vivid sense of place from its opening moments. It begins on a tour bus, making its way through the crowded streets of Manila, where a local guide tries to teach the bored-looking passengers a few words in Tagalog.
2: Mabuhay! Mabuhay is how we greet one another here in the Philippines. Mabuhay! In English, long live. Why don't you guys give it a try? It's easy. Mabuhay! Mabuhay!
3: Mabuhay!
1: Manila is in the midst of a drought. Early on, Manuel shows us weary residents lining up for water rations, and then cuts to a shot of sprinklers irrigating an enormous golf course. That's a bluntly effective bit of commentary. We have arrived, along with that bus full of tourists, at an upscale resort, a lush green oasis of luxury in one of the most densely populated cities in the world. For the rest of its 100 or so minutes, Filipiniana will never leave the resort. It's a realistic yet satirical portrait of life inside a hermetically sealed bubble. Our guide is a 17-year-old girl named Isabel, played by the intensely watchful Jory Bell Agoto. Isabel has just started working at the driving range as a tee girl, whose job is to tee up balls for golfers, one after another. It's a tedious, ridiculous task, one of many that keep the resort in operation. Some workers are forced to spend hours waiting in the ponds, fishing out errant golf balls. It's mostly through Isabel's sharp eyes that the movie's class critique comes into focus. We follow her as she wanders this carefully manufactured paradise, which is dotted with non-native trees that have been trucked in from afar and meticulously planted. Isabel has a rebellious streak, and she can't help breaking the rules and sampling the resort's amenities, whether she's dipping a finger in a guest's strawberry cake, taking a shower in a spa, or simply basking in a few minutes of air-conditioned bliss. Manuel also introduces us to another key character, a significantly more privileged young woman named Clara, played by Carmen Castellanos. Clara, who lives in New York, is visiting the resort with her uncle, who wants her to move back to the Philippines and help him run his golf equipment business. Her uncle insists it's her duty to support her country and fight what he calls brain drain, the flight of young Filipinos seeking better opportunities abroad. But Clara is reluctant, probably because, like Isabel, she can see that people are being exploited and marginalized in the name of development and progress. Filipiniana has just a few spare dribbles of plot. From time to time, we hear ominous whispers of a young girl who's gone missing on the golf course. Isabel is given a seemingly simple task, to return a stray golf club to the president of the resort. That becomes a kind of quest, with a few disturbing and even devastating revelations along the way. But what distinguishes Manuel's filmmaking is how much of the story he conveys visually, through texture and atmosphere, framing and blocking. He shows us the resort from a seemingly infinite number of angles, shooting in long takes and seldom moving the camera. But the filmmaking never feels static. Every shot of Filipiniana positively churns with life. Early on, Manuel unleashes a playfully choreographed sequence worthy of the great French director Jacques Tati, in which the resort workers perfectly synchronized movements, setting a table, stacking chairs, and cleaning a pool, are brilliantly set to music. It's a rich dose of comic fantasy that serves to underscore the situation's grim reality. Filipiniana is an impeccable piece of world-building that genuinely challenges us to imagine a better world.
0: Justin Chang is a film critic at The New Yorker. He reviewed the new film, Filipiniana. Coming up, we hear from award-winning director Paul Greengrass. His new film, The Uprising, tells the story of the Peasants' Revolt of 1381. I'm Tanya Mosley, and this is Fresh Air Weekend.
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0: This is Fresh Air Weekend. I'm Tanya Mosley. Director Paul Greengrass makes films about the choices ordinary people make when they're trapped inside forces they cannot control. He's taken us to the streets of Derry as British soldiers opened fire on civil rights marchers in Bloody Sunday, aboard a hijacked plane on September 11th in United 93, and onto a cargo ship seized by Somali pirates and Captain Phillips. His new film, The Uprising, takes on a story familiar to generations of English school children, the Peasants' Revolt of 1381. In the film, the plague cut the population in half, making workers more valuable than ever, but the ruling class is determined to keep them in their place. When the government imposes a brutal tax to finance its wars, tens of thousands march on London. Andrew Garfield stars as an unnamed farmer called the Plowman. He's buried his wife and children and is deep in debt on land that no longer produces a crop. As the revolt gathers around him, his private grief becomes political rage. And in this scene, the radical priest, John Ball, played by Jamie Bell, offers the Plowman a new way to understand his suffering.
1: God has taken much from him.
2: God left my fields long ago.
1: No, he has not left you. It is his plan.
2: His plan? Why would God have a plan to cause us such pain?
1: The sickness was his punishment for the crimes of the rich.
2: So why do we suffer also?
1: To show us the truth. And fill us with rage. Surrender to it. And it will set you free.
0: I saw The Uprising earlier this summer. And since then, just weeks before the September 10th release, the film has taken on a surprising new frame, The Rise of Robin Hood. Paul Greengrass, welcome back to Fresh Air.
3: Oh, very nice to be here again.
0: So, Paul, I am very curious about this connection between the Peasants' Revolt and the story that we know of Robin Hood. Tell me about it.
3: Well, the film is about the Peasants' Revolt, which is one of the greatest rebellions in English history in 1381, in the middle of the medieval world. And it's from that period that the legend of Robin Hood emerged. And the two are connected because both of them speak to a bitterly divided world between the rich and the poor. And one of the things that occurred, you know, Robin Hood was really just a moniker for an outlaw prior to 1381. Mm-hmm. But after the Peasants' Revolt, that was when the ballads and the legend of Robin Hood got going and became wildly popular in medieval England because it spoke to people's desires for a better world, a fairer world, against, you know, the rapacious rich. And so in the story of this simple farmer, he eventually becomes an outlaw, and he becomes an outlaw at the time when the Robin Hood legend was getting going, and it got going because of the world that the Peasants' Revolt took place in.
0: This is a story that you grew up learning as a schoolboy. It came back up for you, though, during the pandemic.
3: Correct.
0: Take me to that place where you're thinking about this story coming back up for you.
3: Well, I've been thinking for a while about doing a sort of story rooted in English history and about sort of resistance and a sort of freedom fighter type film. And so when the pandemic came and we were all locked down, it just became natural. What I wanted was to do a story about an ordinary person, an ordinary farmer, caught up in tumultuous events that would feel, I think, although it's set in the medieval world, would feel very familiar to an audience today. Because mm-hmm. I think in many ways, when you think of the turbulence in our world today, it is driven by these great inequalities and the rage that people feel about elites and all those things that wherever you are on the political spectrum, I think we recognise that that's what's going on in your country and mine and Europe and beyond. And it just seemed to me that this story really spoke to that.
0: You know, I was really struck by the fact that, I mean, we lost more than a million people to COVID in this country. And these characters in this film are living that same reality. Mm. It is after losing an unimaginable amount of people to the plague. Mm. And one of the things that really struck me is how numb they seem to feel.
3: Yeah. And This was the first time that plague came to Europe. It wiped out literally half the population, literally, and the same in Europe. And so in the decades after the plague, people were left, as you say, numb, and then this gathering rage at a system that seemingly privileged the rich and the powerful over the weak and the defenceless. And, you know, the economy faltered, government didn't seem to work, and in the end all it took was a spark, and then suddenly you had this enormous rebellion, almost overnight. It was extraordinary, and within days a huge army, mob, gathering, whatever you want to call them, tens and tens of thousands of people marching on London. And they besieged the city and they got in, and what followed was... It all took place really over 5 or 6 days, and that's really the story of the film. The march on London, getting in, the mayhem, the attempts to fashion a new form of society, a fairer future, all those things, the hopes and dreams of any rebellion. It's a kind of classic movie story, really, and a great adventure. And certainly what I wanted to do was to, you know, not make a dry history lesson. I like my movies to entertain people.
0: Did you write some of the songs in this?
3: I wrote the lyrics in the song.
0: The lyrics,
3: yeah,
0: right,
3: Volker wrote.
0: Was this the first time that you wrote lyrics for a song?
3: I've done a few, but it's the first time in a film. Yeah, it was fun. I mean, Volker Bethlmann wrote a fantastic score, and we just... Of course, it's a part of the story, is the story of the rebel march on London. And of course, people would have sang songs for sure, and they would have been probably religious songs, mixture of hymns, mm-hmm. but also sort of simple folk songs and also protest songs. Mm-hmm. You know, I mean, if you think of the great movements, you know, I made a film many years ago about Bloody Sunday in Northern Ireland. You know, people sang songs on the way down in that march. That's what you do. It. They're protest songs, and it would have been no different in medieval England. So we wanted to have that feeling running through it, because it's part of the hopes and dreams that lead people to march for change.
0: You know, Paul, rewatching Unite at 93, I mean, it really took me back to that day. Mm. And I was trying to find the right ways to articulate this to you. It made me feel innocent again. Mm-hmm. It took me to the place I felt when it happened, mm-hmm. and when we didn't really know what this all meant. Mm-hmm. And I happened to be watching it with my 19-year-old daughter. And I looked over at her at a certain point, and she was just sobbing. And mm-hmm. I sobbed too. And it was the first time in a long time that I've cried about September 11th.
3: Mm. Well, it remains a great wound. I mean, it was an intense film to make. It was a great privilege to make it, I think, for all of us who took part, and the relationships that we made with those families who lost family members on board. It was the most extraordinary thing. In fact, they're about to have a screening at the Gettysburg Film Festival. And unfortunately, I can't be there because I'm here in Los Angeles. But I sent a message, and there's going to be a lot of family members there, and there's some actors who took part. And what I said and believed is that those people on board that aeroplane, as that plane closed, as it was, on the Capitol building, with no military aircraft in sight to stop it, it fell to that group of people to meet the moment. And they did. And when we think of the problems and divisions, I'm thinking about my country, but I'm sure it's true in your country too, of today, 25 years later, and the difficulties we have and the divisions that's out there and the inability for us to come together as well as we all might as societies. I did think at that moment of those people facing that situation, unimaginable, they did come together. And I think that's inspiring for your country, but for all of us, I think.
0: I actually want to play a clip from the film. In this scene, passengers on the plane are coming to understand that the plane has been hijacked mm-hmm. by Al-Qaeda terrorists, and that it is probably not going to land. This is the moment when they realize this. Let's listen.
4: We're okay. Oh, we're okay.
5: Oh, my God.
6: Hey. This is a suicide mission.
7: We have to do something.
8: They are not going to land this plane. They are not going to take us back to the airport.
9: We're going to die. We're going to die. They're flying this into a building. We're going to die.
10: You should not interfere.
11: There's a lot of us, but we got to do something. You see how low we are?
9: Is there a weapon? Is there something we can use? Go back. You go back. Stewardess, listen to me. Are you listening?
12: I'm listening.
9: Go back and you get every... Get every weapon you can. Get whatever we can use as a weapon.
0: That was from the film United 93, directed by my guest today, Paul Greengrass. You went to the families of those on board, mm-hmm. and you had conducted more than 100 interviews before you wrote a word.
3: Yeah.
0: What did they give you that the official record and their detailed statements could not?
3: I think they gave us two things. One, their encouragement and support, without which we would never have made the film. And then the second thing they gave us was who the people were on the plane, you know, and enabled the group of actors to embody those people. And it remains, you know, the greatest privilege of my working life to make that film. And I'm forever in their debt, and I think we all are. They're an extraordinary group of men and women of very different opinions about their society and the world, but brought together by that common shared moment of tragedy, but also of astonishing courage and achievement.
0: I want to talk a little bit about you and growing up. You grew up in public housing in mm-hmm. Isgraves. How would you describe it? I was trying to figure out what was it.
3: No, I mean, my father was at sea. He was what we would call a merchant mariner, essentially. He was in the Navy as a young man in the Second World War, and then he went to the civilian Marine fleet. My mother was a teacher, and... I would say I grew up in a seafaring family, that's what I would say, which is a particular sort of an upbringing because it involves solitary men who are very rarely there because they're at sea and strong women who have to cope on their own, which would be my mother. And that's, of course, the story of a seafaring family. And you know, for thousands of years, that's the paradigm, really, of a seafaring family, I think.
0: How often was he gone, and what was it like when he came back?
3: Well, he was away for very long periods of time, 6 months, you know, it could be 3 months.

0: That was quite entertaining for us children.
1: Right, because your mom had the household
0: Oh yeah.
1: on lock. She was
0: Oh yeah.
1: doing her thing,
0: Yeah,
1: running the
0: she did.
1: household.
0: Yeah. So that was pretty tempestuous, I can't lie.
1: Can I repeat something back to you that I've heard you say in an interview? You said directors are made by childhood loneliness and domestic conflict, and you had both. What is the connection to having that type of life and being a director?
0: I would say that it is a strange thing to end up making films, and I think it is to do with childhood loneliness. I do. I think childhood loneliness and experiences of cinema too. You know, I remember as a young boy, my grandmother taking me to the movies, and those being very, very profound experiences, you know, seeing Snow White as a young child. I can still remember that. So I think my sense is that if your home is perhaps more conflicted, perhaps than it should be in an ideal world, then the movie theatre becomes a place where you can escape. And so I think later, if you get to start to pursue the life of a filmmaker, you're sort of drawing on those experiences. Those are the profound sort of emotional wellsprings that drive you to make films. And one of the things you're trying to achieve, I think, is to try and create cinematically the intensity of the experiences that you have in front of a screen in a
1: Screen.
0: movie theater when you're very, very young. That would be my feeling.
1: When did you know this was your direction? That you were going to tell stories? Like, because I know that you had a career working,
0: Well,
1: traveling,
0: it
1: that,
0: was different. I mean, I think that when I was a teenager, I found life quite difficult, I think.
1: You were thrown out of two schools.
0: I was, yeah.
1: What did you do?
0: I mean, not bad things to, I just was not attentive and wasn't really very interested and truanted a bit. I found living inside institutions quite hard, you know, I was quite rebellious, I suppose. But when I got a bit older, I was very lucky. I had an art teacher who was a very wonderful man who really showed me that using my eyes and painting and printmaking, and that it was a safe space and it was a place where I could express myself. And that's where I made my first film. I was very young, I would have been about 16 or 17.
1: Oh, what was that film about?
0: It was really a horror film, and it was only about 30 seconds long, but I've shot it with a friend of mine. And I just found myself transported. But I wouldn't say I decided there and then I'm going to make movies, because who thinks like that at
1: Right,
0: 16 or
1: right.
0: 17? And then I went to college and came out and started working in television and originally made documentaries. And that really, I suppose, is the making on me, because I kind of travelled a lot and saw a lot of the world and began to understand what the world was about a bit more. But I always had a hunger to make movies. It would have been a secret desire, I think, because it would have been a bit preposterous to have said it publicly, obviously.
1: And as a documentary filmmaker,
0: It was a hard transition to make, but I did get there in the end.
1: Paul Greengrass, thank you for this conversation.
0: Thank you for having me.
1: Award-winning director Paul Greengrass, his new film, The Uprising, is in theaters now. Fresh Air Weekend was produced this week by Susan Yakundi. Fresh Air's executive producer is Sam Brigger. Our technical director and engineer is Audrey Bentham. Our engineer this week is Adam Stanishevsky. Our interviews and reviews are produced and edited by Phyllis Myers, Roberta Shurrock, Anne-Marie Baldonado, Lauren Krenzel, Teresa Madden, Monique Nazareth, Thea Challoner, Anna Bauman, and Nico Gonzalez-Whistler. Our digital media producer is Molly C.V. Nesper. With Terry Gross, I'm Tanya Mosley.

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